0: Leduc County and St. Albert are being urged to stop all non-essential water use. That includes showering, flushing toilets, and using laundry machines or dishwashers. While ticket sales for the World Cup had a slow start, ticket resellers say Team Canada's historic win in Vancouver has kicked up demand. Arden McLeod has more.
1: Kingsley Bailey with Vancouver Ticket Service says many people called him the night Canada beat Qatar.
2: And I basically told him that the price is going up and you need to make a decision relatively quickly because the demand is definitely surging for Switzerland, because that game is going to say it all.
1: Kenny Hanscom, CEO of Ticket Manager, helps companies track and allocate tickets to live events. He says home team success is a big price factor.
3: After Canada wins and now has a chance to win the group, we've seen the price for their next game go up 15-25%.
1: Both Hanscom and Bailey expect ticket prices to keep rising as the tournament continues. Meanwhile, it looks like demand for ticket resales for BC Place is mostly local. One of the largest ticket resale marketplaces, StubHub, says roughly 3 of 4 tickets sold on its platform for Vancouver matches are going to Canadians. It told CBC in an email that Vancouver is the most local leaning of Canada's 2 host cities. Arden McLeod, CBC News, Vancouver.
0: And that is the World This Hour. For CBC News, I'm Gina Louise Phillips.
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7: Okay, this just in. People don't like to admit it when they mess up. It's true for little kids, true for adults, and maybe, especially, true for politicians. The rare instances where politicians do apologize, you know how it goes. It's usually the kind of insincere, I regret the error, I meant no harm kind of thing. I remember a classic from the Prime Minister of Hong Kong years ago. After 2 million people took to the street to protest how cozy she was with mainland China. As a chief executive, she said, I still have more to learn and to do better, to balance diverse interests and listen to people from all walks of life. Just imagine for a second your partner or your spouse saying something like that to you, like with that tone, like you would not feel reassured that they were really sorry. Okay, so years ago, I was interviewing this guy about something else completely, and somehow we got into the subject of this whole apology business. And the guy has 2 daughters, they were both around 13 years old back then, and he told me that whenever one of his daughters does something to the other, and he tells them to apologize, you know, as their parent, usually the apology is fake. Just pro forma, fake, the kid version of the politician's non-apology apology. And what do you do with that?
8: Because how do you make somebody actually feel sorry for something they don't feel sorry for? You know, I mean, there they are. And you're like, say you're sorry. Say it like you mean it. And they don't mean it. They're not gonna. They don't yet have the empathy. You know, trying to explain to one of them, look, the way your sister feels is they go through life, they share with you. And then when you aren't generous with them, that makes them, you know, you're trying to explain it like this. And you can see the look on their eye, like this cold, steely look. You know, like, I hear what you're saying. I hear your little fable. I'm just not buying it, you know? And I don't know. They'll do lip service to it. They'll kind of sigh and shrug and sort of, in a sense, allow that perhaps that's the case. And then we take another shot at the apology. You know?
7: But as a parent, don't you feel like, well, okay, if I'm going to get his lip service, at least mm-hmm. I'm going to get the lip service. At least they recognize
8: yes,
7: a moral code.
8: Even if your heart's not in this, I want to watch you go through the motions. This is what people do, you know, when they really are sorry.
7: See, but that makes me feel more sympathetic to politicians or to this act, which actually usually fills me with contempt. I feel like, at least the politician is pretending and acknowledging, yes, there is a moral code. Like they don't feel sorry, but they'll acknowledge mm-hmm. that someone should feel sorry. And I feel like, well, if that's what we're going to get out of our politicians, well, okay, I guess it's not what I want, but I can kind of live with that.
8: Yeah.
7: I just want to jump in and say here, this conversation happened years ago. This was back in 2008. Today's show is a rerun. This was so long ago that we talked about this. The politicians actually still felt obliged to apologize when they screwed up. Sometimes anyway. Like back when we recorded this, I remember Barack Obama had just apologized for some remark that he made about small town America. And Hillary Clinton had just apologized for saying she flew into Bosnia under sniper fire. You remember this? It did not happen. It was a different time. Not like today. When the president does stuff like, you know, posting a photo of himself as Jesus Christ, or remember when he posted a video of the Obamas as apes, and lots of people called on him to apologize. But of course, that's the last thing he'd ever do. It was nice when they used to say, I screwed up. Sorry. Even if it was insincere. I don't know. It said that there are things that people just shouldn't do. I agree.
8: Well, you know, that's making me, I don't know if you're familiar with all the details of that Bible story about David and Bathsheba, you know, and it's almost this funny modern politics story, right?
7: No, I don't know this one.
8: Okay, well, so it's here's King David, powerful king of Israel, and he basically commits adultery in office. He sees a woman that he can have because of his power, who's not his wife, and arranges her to come to the palace and has his way with her. And then the story's going to break. You know, her husband's going to find out. And he, in a very modern way, tries to quell the story, quash it, before it gets out. He has her husband sent to the front lines of battle where he gets killed. He does everything he can to hope that he can just actually hide it. He does not feel sorry about it. And he really digs himself in deep. And time goes on, and the prophet becomes aware of this, divinely, and comes to confront David on it. And what does he do? He tells him a story. He gets him engaged in this little fable about somebody who has a pet lamb, a poor man with a pet lamb that he loves like a pet, and that a rich man goes in and gets that lamb and prepares it for a meal. Because of his power, he's able to, the poor man's like a serf who lives on his land. So the rich man's just like, hey,
7: I'm taking that.
8: Yeah, because it's just, everything you have is mine. So it's this really awful thing of, something that someone else valued very highly was valued very low, by the rich man just because of his power.
7: Yeah.
8: But Nathan's not telling him the story like it's a fable. He's telling him like, this is happening in your kingdom. What are you going to do about it? David gets all enraged on behalf of the victim and says, bring him here. We're going to do justice on him. We're going to see this done right. We're going to bring that rich man here and we're going to punish him to the full extent of the law. And so David is like demanding justice for the perpetrator. And the prophet looks at him and says, you are the man. And that does it. Then David really gets it and he comes apart, and he has a very genuine apology and repentance. I mean, but he does really end up paying for it. And he's a much better king afterward.
7: I wonder if you could sit down with politicians today like that.
8: I don't know. You'd have to do something like that, maybe. Sit them down, tell them that story, and then say, you are the man.
7: Well, from WBEZ Chicago's This American Life, today on our program, Mistakes Were Made, stories of people apologizing in that way that amounts to not apologizing at all, not accepting responsibility for the things they've done. Our show today in two acts. Act one, you're cold as ice. Act two, you're willing to sacrifice our love. Stay with us. It's American Life. Act one, you're cold as ice. So many scientific advances begin with amateurs, with amateur enthusiasts. Or is that enthusiasts? Whatever. I'm talking about people who form little groups to explore new scientific ideas like robots or computers or just whatever. This story is about a group like that and the guy who led them. Sam Shaw tells the story.
9: It was the 1960s, the decade of the first heart transplant and the first working laser. New antibiotics gave the Surgeon General such a jolt of confidence, he announced to Congress that the time had come, and I quote, to close the book on infectious diseases. It was against this backdrop of high-flying optimism that a Michigan College professor named Robert Ettinger wrote a book posing a simple question. What if death itself was just another disease, generally fatal, but not necessarily incurable? His theory went like this. If you could freeze somebody at the exact moment of clinical death, maybe, just maybe, in 50 years, or 100 years, or 1,000, the doctors of the future could bring him back to life. This was cryonics, or cryonic suspension, and groups of enthusiasts began to spring up here and there, which is how Bob Nelson got involved.
10: I was on the freeway in a traffic jam, very common here in California, and I came on the radio that there was going to be the first meeting of the suspended animation group at Helen Klein's house, and I remember going there thinking I'm probably not going to be allowed in. Because I'm not a scientist, you know, but at least I'll get to see some of the scientists. And I went in, I was allowed in, and I came out and voted president, you know.
9: Bob had no medical or scientific training whatsoever, hadn't even finished high school. He was a 30-year-old TV repairman with a wife and three kids. But he was charming. The kind of charm where you like him because he lets you know in 100 ways that he likes you. After a few hours with him, he's hugging you goodbye. And Bob sincerely believed that cryonics was going to save millions of lives, and that belief was infectious. He did some press, local TV and radio. Turned out he was a really good salesman.
10: And it did. It took off like a cyclone. It was stunning. I remember once going into a restaurant, and I was at the urinal, and I overheard two guys talking, saying, you know what that is? That's the guy that freezes people. And the other guy said, why does he do that? You know, and I thought, it is just bizarre to be in that situation where you're famous for something that you don't know quite how it happened, you know?
9: The members of Bob's group weren't experts. They were just fans of an idea. As you'd expect, many were older people, some of them sick and thinking about their own deaths. They set up a nonprofit, the Cryonic Society of California, and before long they drafted a lineup of scientific advisors. At this point, nobody had actually been frozen yet, and the scientists set one condition for their participation: that nobody try. Not yet. They wanted to take things slow, conduct research, publish papers, and that was fine with Bob. Until he got a call from the son of a psychology professor who was dying of cancer. A man who couldn't wait for the research to pan out. His name was James Bedford. Dr. Bedford wanted to be frozen, and he wondered if the Cryonic Society could help him. So Bob says he got on the phone with the godfather of the movement.
10: Well, I called Robert Ettinger that night, and I told him what had happened, and he said, oh my God, this is the biggest thing that's happened in the cryonics program. And so Ettinger said, we need to go ahead and do it. And I said, but we'll lose the Scientific Advisory Council. He said, maybe not all of them. And if we do, we'll get them again. He said, there's nothing that will push the program of cryonics forward than the freezing of the first man.
9: Were you right? Did you lose them?
10: Absolutely. Lost every one of them the next day.
9: So Bob assembled a team of doctors to carry out the freezing. Though when Dr. Bedford died on January 12, 1967, they were all caught off guard. Dr. Bedford's nurse had to run up and down the block collecting ice from the home freezers of neighbors. Cryonics was still just a theory, and the proceedings had the slightly manic quality of a local theater production forced to open a couple of weeks early. A half a year later, when a member of their own group turned up at the morgue wearing a medical bracelet saying she was supposed to be frozen, Bob wasn't much better prepared. Her name was Marie Sweet, and among the things she left when she died, there was a photograph someone had taken of her 27 years earlier, along with a handwritten message. It said, "This is as I wish to be restored." Bob called a couple student embalmers with access to equipment at the mortuary college, and they performed the freezing the only place they could, in the Cryonic Society office, on two desks, pushed together and covered with a sheet.
10: I was a nervous wreck because, you know, I'm thinking, well, I don't know how many violations I'm committing here. You know, for example, a dead body legally can only be moved by a mortician. And then, you know, I had no idea if I was committing any violations by having the body up in our offices and putting her in ice there and then carrying her down the stairs and... It was all just really peculiar.
9: One challenge with cryonics is that the freezing process itself can do a lot of damage to the body. Living cells are full of water, and when water freezes, it expands, like a house in winter where the pipes burst. To minimize the damage, Bob and his team replaced the blood with special chemicals, a process called perfusion. Meanwhile, they packed ice around the head and body. A lot of ice. The goal was to get Marie into a giant stainless steel container, cooled by liquid nitrogen. A cryonics buff in Arizona had started building capsules for exactly this purpose. That's where Dr. Bedford ended up, sent there by his son after the first freezing. But it wasn't clear where to send Marie. The Cryonic Society had no place to keep a frozen body. For all they knew, centuries might pass before she could be thawed out and brought back to life. Which is to say, they needed someplace really permanent. That was going to cost a lot of money. Marie Sweet's husband managed to scrape together a few hundred dollars, that's it, and the society was broke. What the society did have was a lot of enthusiastic members, all of them hoping to be suspended. Bob figured he'd let them decide whether to keep Marie frozen. It wasn't a very tough room.
10: They all said, yeah, go ahead, Bob. Yeah, go ahead. Oh, okay. So, you know, I should have said, well, is anybody going to help here? Or, you know, is it just me? But it turned out it was just me. And then it got to the point where I began to realize that this was me. I had the power, the decision to say, okay, we're going to give up on Marie, which we should have done in hindsight, you know. But I kept thinking that it's going to work. So it just seemed that it was worth going just a little bit further. I never intended with Marie Sweet to forever keep her in preservation at my own expense. No, I just felt for a while to see what happened next.
9: This very reasonable position led Bob into a lot of very unreasonable decisions over the next few years. Decisions he's still explaining decades later. And what happened next is that another member of the society died.
10: Now, Helen Klein, let me preface by saying, was for me very special. This was the lady that introduced me to the concept of cryonics. She was the one that had that first meeting. She just somehow put a spell on me, you know. I just loved her.
9: The society already had one body on its hands and no real plan of action. Like Marie Sweet, Helen Klein had died more or less penniless, leaving no funds to pay for a proper cryonic suspension. But the truth is, Bob liked these people, and he didn't want to let them down. And who knew? Maybe cryonics would be huge, and there'd be money in it someday. Once again, Bob put the question to the group. And once again, they all agreed. Their friend deserved a shot at a second life. So Helen Klein followed Marie Sweet to a mortuary in the city of Buena Park, where Bob had jerry-rigged a temporary storage container, basically a wooden box lined with polyurethane. In other words, a giant cooler filled with a lot of dry ice. The problem was, dry ice is expensive, so he made what seemed like a simple decision at the time.
10: We had a container with a lady in dry ice already. Didn't cost any more to put this little lady in there. Once we put Helen Klein in, she was a tiny little thing, as so was Marie.
9: Maintaining the cooler was a big job, but Bob didn't really see an alternative. Every week or so, he put hundreds of pounds of dry ice in the backseat of his little vintage Porsche and drove 2 hours from Woodland Hills to the mortuary in Buena Park, where the bodies were stored. Not in some state-of-the-art permanent facility, remember. Here's Joe Klocketer, the mortician at the facility.
11: It was in the garage that I had them. So I have to say the storage facility, because when you say storage facility, you think of something much neater. But it was the garage, but it didn't make any difference, really, except that, oh, you kept them in a garage. You know, that doesn't sound good. But, yeah, I was anxious to get them out of here. Bob, come on, let's, you know, I got to use my garage. I got things I want to do. You know, I don't want to keep doing this here. And I don't want to play around with the health department. See, there's a term, temporary storage. They don't really clarify what temporary means, but you or I know temporary doesn't mean like forever.
9: It was at this point, with Bob dodging Joe Klockether and Joe Klockether dodging the health department, that a third member of the society died unexpectedly. Russ Stanley, a man in a position to solve all of Bob's problems.
10: Russ Stanley used to call me at home every night and drive me nuts on the telephone for an hour, sometimes 2 hours. I couldn't get rid of him, telling me about every little thing that happened everywhere in the country about cryonics. To him, there was nothing else in life but cryonics, and assuring me always that when he died, the society would be in good shape. Russ used to always say, I am loaded. I own my own house. So I expected him to leave a couple of $100,000 or something.
9: But had he left that much money?
10: He left his money to his next door neighbor, who was his ex-lover, a Mr. Coco. Mr. Coco hated cryonics. So he called me about 3 or 4 days after we had Russ in dry. We put him in the container, too. So now we get three people in this dry ice container. It was big. I couldn't put any more in there. But I figured, that, well, this was going to save the day. But Mr. Coco said, Russ Stanley directed me to give the Cryonic Society $5,000 now and $5,000 in 3 months.
9: It was enough money, at least, to solve Bob's most pressing problem, to get a legal place to store the frozen bodies he was keeping in the garage. So he bought a plot of land and built a vault in a cemetery in Chatsworth, 30 miles north of L.A., a 15-by-20 room dug like a bunker into a gently sloping hillside. Now all he needed were stainless steel capsules to hold the bodies into perpetuity.
10: But as luck would have it, we got a call from Mrs. Bowers.
9: Mrs. Marie Bowers was a housewife from Detroit. A few years back, her father had died, and she'd arranged to have him frozen by Ed Hope, the same guy who was storing Dr. Bedford in Phoenix, Arizona. Her father had spent a year and a half there, in a one-man capsule the size of a standard water heater. Now, as it turned out, Marie was in a fix of her own.
10: She couldn't pay the storage that Ed Hope was charging. She couldn't pay the liquid nitrogen. And she says, I owe him $1,500. And her exact words, she says, he threatened to kick the effing capsule out into the street. So she called me, and I went away. Well, boy, if I could put a couple of people in that capsule, if I could get them all in there, I didn't know if 4 people would fit in one capsule, you know. Boy, would that solve my problem? And that would solve her problem. And again, that's probably the only thing that I am somewhat ashamed about, that I didn't tell her that, you know, that I was going to put three more people in there.
9: Why didn't you tell her?
10: I don't know. Probably fear, you know.
9: Were you afraid? Was there a part of you that was, like, nervous if you did tell her that she, you know, she might not go for it?
10: I wasn't worried about that because she had no alternative. She had nowhere else to go.
9: So why not tell her? What's the risk?
10: Well, I didn't think it was necessary to burden her with that. The complex problem of, her dad being, you know, coupled with other people. It might have been a problem for her. I don't know. Maybe it wouldn't have been.
9: The capsule arrived at the mortuary in Buena Park in the spring of 1969, and Bob was there to greet it. A cryonic container is basically a giant thermos, one steel tube inside another with a vacuum in between. So long as you added liquid nitrogen once every few months, the tank stayed really cold. These containers weren't designed to be open and shut again, so when the time came to add the extra bodies, Bob had to improvise. He drained the liquid nitrogen and had a welder open the capsule with a blowtorch. They spent most of the night unsealing the tank and arranging the bodies, which they wrapped head to toe in Mylar. Joe Klockether was there too.
11: Here again, I'm just kind of helping them because it's here, you know, and I'm curious too. Anybody would be curious just to see. Yeah, just to move because of the configuration of the container. Well, it was round, of course, but just to get it to fit right. You know, these people were frozen. And when they were frozen, it could have been maybe an elbow out, so you might have to turn them another way to get the other one to slide beside them. I mean, it was cramped. Let's put it, it was cramped.
10: You had to have gloves on because the body is like steel. And you know, 300 degrees below zero, it's like holding a pot that's 300 degrees above zero. You know, it just, you can't do it. And it took probably a couple of hours to get them so that everyone was, comfortably arranged.
9: Then they sealed the container back up. It was that simple. Bob told two confidants about the welder and the four bodies in the tank. Otherwise, he kept it a secret. He'd done what he felt he had to do. And for the moment, what he felt was relief. He'd steered the car back onto the road, secured a working capsule for the four people in his care, and a legal vault to keep it in. From here on out, he'd be practical and businesslike. No more soft-hearted exceptions. No more pro bono freezings. But the capsule Bob had pinned his hopes on needed round-the-clock attention. When you're dealing with equipment that's supposed to last hundreds of years, you want the kind of engineering that goes into building a space capsule. This was not that.
10: We had to keep a pump, an electronic pump, pulling the vacuum 24 hours a day, 7 days a week. At Chatsworth, the temperatures got up to over 100, 110 sometimes. And that was death to these vacuum pumps. They couldn't take that heat. The pumps would burn out and need to be replaced, and it just got worse and worse and worse. I was there, I would say, virtually every day.
9: After Bob opened up the tank, it was never quite the same. The vacuum was shot, and the liquid nitrogen would boil away to nothing. Bob was constantly refilling the tank with coolant at a few hundred bucks a pop. Sometimes he wrote checks from his personal bank account. Sometimes the checks would bounce. Meanwhile, he was flying around the country, giving lectures, showing off artists' renderings of the futuristic cryonics facility he planned to build, appearing on radio and TV talk shows. Regis Philbin, Phil Donahue.
12: What exactly is the profusion process?
13: The profusion process is a process of...
10: You've heard the movie Three Faces of Eve, you know? This is the two faces of Bob Nelson. The dual role of my life was to, on the one hand, be a spokesman for cryonics, and then, on the other hand, was my nightmare responsibility of keeping this antique capsule running.
9: The publicity worked. It attracted new people to be frozen, some of them with the ability to pay for it. Then, in July of 1971, Bob got a call from a Canadian man named Guy, the father of a 7-year-old girl dying of a rare kidney cancer. One day, everything was fine. The next day, doctors are telling him his child had weeks to live. The way Guy saw it, it didn't matter if cryonics was a long shot. Bob Nelson presented the only slim hope his daughter had left. Guy didn't have a lot of money, but he managed to fly Genevieve to California, where he got her admitted to a children's hospital. Bob remembers meeting her there.
10: She was sitting on the bed, and her dad was with her. And she always had the expression of, it was so sad, so, so sad, because she knew how sick she was. She knew she was dying, and she didn't want to.
9: Did her parents talk to her about the idea of being frozen?
10: Yes, they did. And she didn't seem to have much of an opinion one way or the other, because it still meant that she had to die. And she didn't want to leave her sisters and her family. She wanted to go back to school.
9: Bob knew he shouldn't be performing another free suspension, but he couldn't help it. He had a daughter of his own, just a couple years older. He went to see Genevieve a lot. One day, she made a request.
10: Genevieve only spoke French, so the mother would interpret. And her mom said, Mr. Nelson, Genevieve wants to ask you a question. So I said, what? And she said, did I know where Disneyland was? And I said, tell Genevieve, could she be ready to go to Disneyland tomorrow morning? We went the next morning, picked up Genevieve and drove to Disneyland. And then at one point, she was in the one of these little kid turtle game, I think it was. And her mom says, "Mr. Nelson, Genevieve wants to ask you another question." And I said, "Sure, well, what would that be?" And she said, "Would I learn French so that she could talk to me?" And I said, "I will do that just for you."
9: For a little while, it looked like Genevieve was improving. Then one morning, Bob was back at the hospital.
10: Guy was sitting on the bed, and he was holding her. And I stopped. I knew this was a sacred moment. So he looked up and he said, "Get the nurse. I think Genevieve has passed." And so I got the nurse, and sure enough, she had passed. So he put her back on the bed, and then it was all business. It was, you know, critically important to get her temperature down. That's the most important thing about a cryonic suspension, is that once the heart stops, the temperature has got to drop. Nothing is more important than that. They packed her in ice and put her in what's called a body bag. It's a plastic bag that they put ice on the bottom, and then they lay her on that and then totally cover her body with ice and put her on a gurney and put her in the hearse. So within an hour and a half, she was on the mortuary table receiving a perfusion and having her temperature further lowered.
9: According to Bob, Guy hoped to raise $10,000 to pay for a capsule, but he just couldn't manage. He had a pile of medical bills and two other kids to worry about. So Bob found himself back in the same fix, short on funds, with a couple of bodies in temporary dry ice storage. He did the only thing he knew how to do. In 1972, Bob arranged to take custody of a cryonics patient named Stephen Mandel, who'd been frozen and sealed in a capsule in New York. It was the Marie Bowers capsule all over again. He opened it up, added Genevieve and another woman he'd frozen, Mildred Harris, and welded it shut again. By now, the first capsule was breaking down more or less constantly, and Bob had hit a wall. He couldn't save them all, and so he'd come to a decision. He would let the first capsule fail. This much is clear. He kept it a secret. The second capsule was practically as bad as the first, constantly malfunctioning, boiling off liquid nitrogen, but Bob kept it going. Then a few years later, he had to leave town for a week. He paid a groundskeeper $100 to babysit the capsule, and the pump broke. And when the groundskeeper called a company to fix it, they never showed.
10: I came back, drove up to the vault, looked at the capsule. There's a nozzle that comes out of the capsule that has steam visible because the liquid nitrogen is evaporating away. And when I drove up and I looked, that steam wasn't there. So I just didn't want to acknowledge what that meant. But the test was to go and touch that pipe, and if it was cold, then there was some hope. That means that it was still cold inside. And then going through my mind, what if it's hot? What if those bodies have decomposed? So I walk up to the capsule, I put my finger on it, and it was like touching a hot frying pan. It was the most painful experience, emotional experience of my life. I had failed that little girl. I promised her dad. And that she was gone.
9: Bob says he immediately flew to Montreal to tell Genevieve's father in person.
7: American Life, American Glass. Each week on our show, we choose a theme, bring you different kinds of stories on that theme. Today's program is a rerun. Mistakes were made. Sam Shaw's story about Bob Nelson continues. Bob has just discovered that his second freezing capsule has failed. Liquid nitrogen is leaked out. And he says the first person that he went to tell was the little girl, Genevieve's father.
10: So he met me at the airport in a little snack shop, coffee shop. He was right in my face instantly. What happened? And I tried to tell him as gently as I could. Then when he pressed me, how many days, how long? I said, I don't know, 3, 4, 5? I don't know. And what he said just totally blew me away. He said, well, I guess we'll just have to start it up again and continue on. And I said, okay, I think I should have fought it out with him right there, but I didn't. I turned around and walked away, cowardly, I think. He was shook. He left and I could see his face was red. He was upset.
9: Next, Bob says he flew to see Terry Harris, whose mother Mildred Harris was in the second capsule with Genevieve, and whose father Gaylord was also in the vault.
10: And he met me at the airport and introduced me to his wife. I told him what happened, and he just said, oh, well, did you fill it up again? I said, yeah. So he essentially said the same thing that Guy said.
9: Did he understand what it meant?
10: It's almost like he didn't care, you know? I mean, let me take that back. Not that he didn't care. No, it was more like, oh, well, far enough into the future, they'll be able to fix that too.
9: A few days after Bob told me his story, I talked on the phone with Genevieve's father, Guy. He was polite and, I must say, very patient with my questions, but he didn't want to be interviewed on the radio. The memory of Genevieve's death and suspension was just too painful. He said, a little ruefully, that the whole idea of cryonics might be a moot point anyway, given the state of the world. The way things were going, even if the science panned out, there might not be a future to return to. And then he told me something else. That meeting at the airport Bob remembers so vividly. Guy said it never happened. So next I contacted Terry Harris, and I told him Bob's version of what transpired. Terry, you know, as you know, Bob tells this very detailed story about coming to tell you that the capsule... Terry says Bob never told him about the failure of the capsule. He had to hear about it from an article in the California newspaper that his aunt sent him in Des Moines.
14: They said in the article that the machinery had, you know, broken down, and it was just incredulous. I just couldn't believe it. So I called Bob, and he reassured me that everything was fine, and then the paper was just trying to generate sensational readership, you know, and so I never saw him. I just talked to him on the phone at that point. And
9: right. So there was never a time when Bob flew out and met with you at the airport?
14: No. That would have been, you know, the right and honorable thing to do, and I wished it had occurred, but it's just not accurate.
9: Terry Harris was in his early 20s when he met Bob Nelson. He'd lost both his parents in a span of 3 months, and cryonics had seemed like this great thing he could give them in return. He sometimes imagined what it would be like when they were all reunited as a family in some distant, dreamlike future. It gave him hope. And then everything had gone so wrong. So I called Bob and I told him about my conversations with Guy and Terry. He was shocked and he stuck to his story. Later that day, he sent me a long, pained email calling the situation a heart-wrenching predicament. He called Terry Harris a liar. But Guy was another matter. Bob said he was devastated that Guy didn't remember their talk in the Montreal airport. He wondered if it was possible that Guy'd repress the memory. Then I spoke to him a few days later, and he offered this take.
10: I would say this about that if Guy said that I never came to the airport in Montreal, then he's right. I have to concede that it's possible. In my mind, you know, I must have been over it 1,000 times, what it was going to be like to face him, to talk to him. And it was just the horror of my life because it, you know, it just. So anyway, I have to agree that most likely I didn't go to Montreal.
9: To be clear, Guy says he never heard from Bob at all. No visit, no phone call, nothing. I'm just wondering if when you look at that memory, that seems like it was a faulty memory, if it gives you any pause and makes you wonder whether there are other parts of this set of memories that you have that may also not be totally trustworthy.
10: Other parts, such as?
9: Well, such as Terry Harris.

0: defend yourself? I don't know. How do you defend yourself against something that, you know, that's not true? I don't know.
1: What's clear is that Bob's convinced he did right by Terry and Guy, and Terry and Guy are equally convinced that he didn't. If it sounds like Bob is harder on Terry than he is on Guy, there's one more thing you have to understand. When the truth about the two failed capsules and the nine bodies in the vault finally came to light, when all those hard decisions Bob had made on the fly became sound bites on the 10 o'clock news, there wasn't just a public reckoning. There was a trial. Terry and his brother were two of the plaintiffs. And they won, to the tune of $800,000. The half they actually collected came out of mortician Joe Clockheather's malpractice insurance. In 1979, the Harris brothers flew out to California to meet an attorney who led them to the vault at Chatsworth along with a local TV news team. By that point, Bob had washed his hands of the Cryonics Society. He was dead broke, and his marriage had fallen apart, and he just walked away. And for the first time, Terry saw the reality of his parents' situation with his own eyes.
2: And we went down, and you could just see that, you know, there was pieces of equipment here and there, and the capsule lid open, and it was unbearable, just unbearable. And I was just numb, you know, just numb. I couldn't, you know, look inside that capsule, but I just, you know, backed away when I realized that there were just, you know, remains inside, and we had brought flowers, and so we laid them there by the capsule, and then I just went up the stairs and left. I felt guilty because I should have, you know, been there night and day, which of course isn't very realistic, but at the time I felt very guilty.
0: Here's the entrance. This is the management office over here. I mean, it looks identical to the day that I was here 40 years ago. This little shack was here. And this chapel was exactly the same.
1: Bob and I drove out to the cemetery in Chatsworth on a sunny afternoon in March. We spent about an hour wandering the grounds, Bob pointing out landmarks and citing names and dates like a breezy tour guide. He said it felt good to be back. Oakwood is a really beautiful spot, a rolling park surrounded by jagged sandstone hilltops. Fred Astaire and Ginger Rogers are buried there, and the cemetery staff will point you to the gravesites of a half dozen lesser stars. But none of the groundskeepers we talked to had ever heard of a cryonics facility there. And really, it's no surprise. Where the vault used to be, there's just an empty swath of grass. No padlocked opening, no monument or plaque.
0: See where the ground rises up over here? This is where the vault is. See where they've put two benches right here.
1: Bob says all but two of the people he froze are still sealed in the vault, now covered over with sod. But the cemetery management tells a different story. They say the bodies were all disinterred years ago, which leaves one final question. Again, Terry Harris.
2: I have no idea where my parents are.
1: You have no idea where they're buried now?
2: No. The management of the cemetery said, well, they're gone. And I said, well, what do you mean gone? And he said, well, that one day a big pickup truck came up there and disinterred them and took them away. And he said he didn't have any legal permit to do that. They didn't provide anything. Now, doesn't that sound outlandish to you?
1: This is where all Bob's secrets and lies about the bodies finally led, to Terry Harris making phone calls, writing letters, combing through legal documents,

0: manner, he figured there had to be a record, a clue that would tell him what had become of his parents. He's never found it. Cryonics carried on without Bob Nelson. And all these years later, when people in the field tell Bob's story, they call it the Chatsworth disaster. On Cryonics discussion boards, he's been labeled a murderer, though, of course, all the people he supposedly killed were dead to begin with. When Bob talks about those years, he says he's gotten a bad rap. He genuinely seems to feel bad about failing Genevieve and her family, and for dragging the mortician, Joe Clockether, through the trial. But just as emphatically, he'll tell you that his main mistake was caring too much, that the secrets he kept were necessary to keep the project going, and, above all, that the people he froze had donated their bodies under the Anatomical Gift Act.
1: Which meant that they donated their body to the Cryonic Society of California. And according to my attorney, we could grind them up for hamburger if that's what we wanted to do. We were given the right by the state of California to carry on research and do whatever we wanted in the perfection of suspended animation. And so we just felt that, there's no need to be telling other people. I could have just locked that vault up and not told anybody that we'd stopped putting liquid nitrogen in there. You know, I probably could have gone on till today. You know, but at some point, I had to settle back down to reality.
0: Bob says a lot depends on your perspective. If the science of cryonics pans out, it'll be possible to look at Genevieve and Mildred Harris and Helen Klein as casualties of progress, or as Bob calls them, frozen heroes. Bob's not a rich guy, but he's managed to save $28,000 to pay for his own freezing at the Cryonics Institute in Michigan. He thinks his odds of reanimation are pretty good. And in the end, that's the thing that sustains him. The hope that someday, in 50 years, or 100, or 1,000, he'll wake up in a world he barely recognizes. A world where Chatsworth wasn't a disaster, but the first imperfect battle in the war that saved us all.
2: Sam Shaw. He's the creator of the TV series Manhattan and Castle Rock. Bob Nelson published a memoir about his years in cryonics. It's called Freezing People is Not Easy. As I said earlier, today's show is a rerun. And years after we first ran this episode, Bob died. That was in June 2018. And as for his body, it took some time, but his family raised the money to honor his wishes. Bob is awaiting reanimation at the Cryonics Institute in Clinton Township, Michigan, alongside his hero, Robert Ettinger. His old friend and co-defendant, the mortician Joe Clockether, oversaw his suspension. Act two, you're willing to sacrifice our love. So one of our producers, Sean Cole, when we came up with this idea to do an episode about people who were apologizing without fully apologizing, he put out this poem, which is basically that in a nutshell. In addition to making radio, Sean is a published poet.
3: So the poem's by William Carlos Williams, and it's a poem that's taught a lot in all sorts of poetry classes everywhere, and particularly elementary schools, which is where I heard about it. And the way it was taught to me was that it was an actual note that William Carlos Williams left for his wife, sort of. And I always sort of imagined like it sitting there on the kitchen table waiting for her.
2: Right.
3: And it's called This Is Just to Say. I have eaten the plums that were in the icebox and which you were probably saving for breakfast. Forgive me, they were delicious, so sweet, and so cold.
2: What's funny about the poem is that he never really apologizes.
3: He never apologizes. He says, forgive me, which is kind of a command. And so I feel like it's like, oh, you know, I ate the plums and that was a bad thing, but I'm not sorry I did it, you know?
2: It's interesting to me that it makes you mad.
3: The thing that really breaks my heart is that she was saving them. And when he says probably saving them for breakfast, he knew she was saving them for breakfast. There's no probably about it. They live together.
2: Now this is a poem that is often imitated.
3: Imitated. Spoofed by many a poet. It's kind of become a game among poets to like write a version of This Is Just to Say. My favorite one is by a poet named Kenneth Koch.
2: Okay, let's hear him.
3: I chopped down the house that you had been saving to live in next summer. I am sorry, but it was morning and I had nothing to do, and its wooden beams were so inviting. Last evening, we went dancing and I broke your leg. Forgive me. I was clumsy and I wanted you here in the wards, where I am the doctor.
2: That story has everything, that last one.
3: It really does. It's an entire novel in three lines.
2: So my favorite of all the variations on this is written by a student named Andrew, maybe it's pronounced Vecchione.
3: Vecchione, maybe.
2: Could I ask you to read that? It's called Sorry, But It Was Beautiful.
3: Yeah. Sorry I took your money and burned it, but it looked like the world falling apart when it crackled and burned. So I think it was worth it. After all, you can't see the world fall apart every day.
2: That's the work of sixth grader Andrew Vecchione from a book by Kenneth Koch about teaching poetry to kids, in which he has them write their own versions of This Is Just to Say. The book is called Rose, Where Did You Get That Red? Sean Cole's most recent poetry anthology is called After These Messages. He also produces the podcast, The Writer's Allman Brother. We asked some of our regular contributors to do their own variations on the poem. Here they are.
4: This Is Just to Say by Sarah Vowell. I carved your name, not mine, into the arm of Dad's chair. Sorry you were punished, but the wood was so gummy, and my knife was so sharp.
5: This Is Just to Say by David Rakoff. At our wedding, I disappeared briefly to have sex with your sister up against the back of the Porto Sands. What can I say? The Chardonnay was so fresh and cold, and I so full of love and a sense of family. And I said, I'm sure one day we'll laugh about this. Well, by one day, I meant that day. And by we, I meant me. And by laugh, I meant laugh.
6: This Is Just to Say by Starley Kine. 1. I chose the other girl. I'm sorry. It's not just that I'm more attracted to her. It's also that she is more interesting. 2. I used your dog as an excuse to pick up girls at the dog park, which is especially tacky since I'm your boyfriend. Please forgive me. I'm really bad at being in a relationship, and I'm pretty sure I told you that when we first got together.
7: This Is Just to Say by Jonathan Goldstein. This is just to say, I have eaten the fruit of knowledge, but nothing happened. Not a word, no lightning or volcanoes, not even a drop of rain. So I was just wondering, are you there?
8: This Is Just to Say by Shalom Auslander. 1. I'm sorry you're overweight and drinking and feeling like everything in your life is doomed to failure. But this is probably why Mom said I was her favorite. 2. It sucks, little doe, that I hit you with my car. But at least you weren't alive to watch the hunters shoot your children. 3. He was a troublemaker, okay, and didn't know when to shut up. Still, we never would have killed him if we'd known he was the Lord.
9: This Is Just to Say by Heather O'Neill. Dear Mom, this is just to say I forgive you for eating all the plums, the apples, the pears, and even drinking the last of the orange juice. I forgive you for emptying Dad's bank account and for painting stars on our station wagon right before you got in and drove away. I forgive you for leaving us without even saying goodbye. Your plans were always so sweet, so delicious, and so cold.
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12: Coming up, Radiolab re-examines a single week in 1973 and the earworm heard round the world. Is Stockholm Syndrome just pop psychology built on a pile of lies? Or does it hold some kernel of truth that could help all of us better understand inexplicable trauma? Radiolab, after the news.
13: From CBC News, the world is sour. I'm Neil Kumar. On the same day that Iranian-American negotiators launched in-person talks, officials from all sides included threats that could derail them. And two groups that are not there, Israel and Hezbollah, could make them a deal that is impossible. Katie Nicholson has more from Washington.
14: Lebanon, a funeral for four women killed in an Israeli strike Saturday, underscores another key tension point. Israel's continued presence and targeting of Hezbollah in southern Lebanon. Iran has demanded they leave. We will remain for as long as necessary, says Israeli Prime Minister Benjamin Netanyahu, as Hezbollah's chief, Naim Qassem, also doubled down, saying if there is any violation of the ceasefire, the militant group will fight. Frustrated, the U.S. president took to social media, posting, Iran must immediately stop their highly paid proxies in Lebanon. If they don't, we will hit Iran very hard again. That post landed with a thud in Switzerland. Iran's parliamentary speaker warning the U.S. to be careful about their statements. Katie Nicholson, CBC News, Washington.
13: In BC, it was another tense day for the residents of Lytton and the Lytton First Nation. The wildfire burning to the south has grown to 7 square kilometers, and more than 60 properties are under evacuation orders. All this comes 5 years after deadly wildfire destroyed much of the communities. Alana Kelly has the latest.
15: Plumes of smoke can be seen on the hillside above the village of Lytton. The Saw Creek wildfire is burning above homes on evacuation order. Now, the weather has shifted today. Strong winds have calmed down, aiding in this firefight. This area is known to be tinder dry and hot, which is a challenge for firefighters. There are helicopters going back and forth, fighting the fire by air, and there are also ground crews here. A Lytton First Nation member tells us a structure.
16: I believe 3 to 4 homes. I'm not quite sure of the other properties, like who may have lost their home, but my uncle lost his home.
15: Lytton resident Dean Adams is on evacuation alert right now, and his home was destroyed in 2021.
17: It's like we're starting all over again, like to go through it again.
15: Adams, along with some other residents, only recently returned back home to Lytton after a long rebuilding process, which is still very much underway. So there's a feeling of anxiety today, seeing the fire and having the smoke back in this community.
13: That's Alana Kelly in Lytton, BC. About a third of France is under a red heat alert as temperatures hit 40 degrees Celsius in some places. Air conditioning is not common in France. Officials have canceled trains, concerts, and sporting events. Also, multiple drownings have been reported as people try to cool off in the water. And the forecast for Monday is expected to be even hotter. Communities are gathering to observe the 30th National Indigenous Peoples Day. They're celebrating First Nations, Inuit, and Métis peoples, including their history, culture, and resilience over the centuries. Philip Lishanek has more.
18: In Toronto, a sunrise ceremony in the newly opened Bitisigay Park. Métis community member Luann Cunningham looks on as people of all backgrounds enjoy music, food, and dance.
19: It warms my heart. I know our ancestors are happy and singing along as well.
18: Held on the summer solstice, the longest day of the year and a sacred time of renewal, it's a day to celebrate First Nations, Inuit, and Métis peoples. In Ottawa, at the National Aboriginal Veterans Memorial, Governor General Louise Arbour honored those who served Canada now and in the past.
19: We remember the code talkers of the Second World War who used Cree and other Indigenous languages to encode critical communications. We also recognize Indigenous members of the Canadian Rangers in the Arctic.
18: Ceremonies will wrap up on Vancouver Island, where Prime Minister Mark Carney will take part in celebrations at the Nanaimo Museum. Phil Pleshanock, CBC News, Toronto.
13: And that is The World This Hour. For CBC News, I'm Neil Kumar.
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26: All right.
27: Okay.
26: All right.
28: You're listening
29: to Radiolab.
28: Radiolab.
29: From
26: WNYC.
27: See?
26: Yeah.
24: Hey, I'm Latif Nasser. This is Radiolab. And today it is producer and reporter Sara Kari's turn at the campfire to tell a story.
30: Yes. And we are going to kick it off with a story that I heard from a guy named David King.
31: Okay. Yes. Yeah. My name is David King and I'm a writer.
30: And tell me, David, how did you get obsessed with this story?
31: Well, I had the chance to live in Sweden in the 90s. And I used to walk past the square where the robbery took place every day on the way to the library, to the like the Royal Library for another project. And I always heard of it. It was a big deal in Sweden. But I had no idea how good the story was. I mean, it just had everything.
30: So this story, it starts off with a robbery, one that maybe you've even heard of before. But it becomes so much more than that, because it would end up giving birth to an idea that lives in my head, in your head, in all of our heads, that has become kind of hard to shake loose.
31: Oh, yeah.
24: Okay.
30: But maybe I should just tell you the basic story first.
24: Okay, yeah. Okay, let's do that. Let's do that.
30: So, August of 1973.
31: Thursday, August 23rd, 1973.
30: In Stockholm, Sweden.
31: Downtown Stockholm.
30: In this sort of big square in the downtown. It's called Norrmalmstorg. It's got restaurants and shops and a big fancy bank.
31: Sveriges Kreditbank. Sverige means Sweden. Mm. And on Thursday morning, the bank had just opened. A tall, muscular man enters the bank. He has a lady's wig on.
30: Gray zippered sweatshirt.
31: He has some makeup on.
30: This kind of bronzing powder.
31: A pair of tinted sunglasses. And all of a sudden, he rips out a submachine gun, fires in the air, says the party starts. Down on the floor.
30: But instead of just grabbing the money in the bank and running out the door, this guy, his name is Jana Erik Olsen, he starts taking hostages.
31: They're all young.
30: Ends up with three women and one man.
31: They were all bank employees, and he wants to use them as leverage for bargaining.
30: And this is not something that really ever happened in Sweden at the time. So the police,
31: they arrive on the scene fast.
30: Oh, the police car is kind of pulled up
31: right outside the building in the square.
30: Start stationing snipers on buildings near the bank.
31: On rooftops.
30: And right away, alerts are going out on the newswire.
31: The press is there really fast.
30: All the major newspapers and TV and radio stations. So, Jana is in the lobby with the hostages and he starts yelling his demands to the police.
31: He wants 3 million Swedish crowns, which is a lot of money.
30: Like today, it would be like 5 million US dollars. But the really crazy thing is that then he demands that the police bring him
31: Clark Olofsson, Sweden's most notorious gangster.
25: What?
30: So Clark Olofsson,
31: 26 years old, he's very handsome, very charismatic.
30: He was famous for robbing banks and breaking out of prison, but he was also very charming and sort of a media darling.
31: He had become something of a folk hero to Sweden at the time. And I mean, in fact, I saw this one list of the 10 most influential people in Sweden. Clark was one of them.
25: Oh, wow.
30: Yeah. So anyway, Jana,
31: he wants Clark released from prison and brought to the bank.
30: And incredibly, the cops,
31: they actually release Clark. They actually do it. They actually bring him in.
30: So
0: Clark Olofsson är just nu under transport.
30: Some hours later, Clark is walking into the bank. And at this point, the media coverage just completely blows up. It just becomes this huge national news story. 24-hour coverage, live updates are on the clock.
31: At one point, you had about 70% of the entire country watching this.
30: So pretty much the entire country is following all the news of Jana's demands, all the moves the police are making, but pretty quickly, everyone's attention turns to the hostages.
31: Yeah, the police start to see the hostages doing unexpected things.
30: By this time, Jana and the hostages are sort of back in the bank vault, and the police have made their way into the lobby of the bank. And at a certain point, Jana lets the hostages go to the bathroom.
31: And hostages go to the bathroom.
30: One by one, unaccompanied. They go down some stairs and around the corner, out of sight of Jana and Clark. And then they...
31: and go back to the vault.
30: On the way back, walking right past a bunch of police officers.
31: They could have run out. They could have left. But instead, they go back to the gunman.
25: Huh.
31: Like, what? Why in the world? What's happening? What's going on here?
30: And anytime they come out of the vault to talk to the police, their body language is kind of weird.
31: That's right. And Clark comes out with the hostages. He has his arm around them. And one of the police chief thinks that they're frowning at him. And there's a sense of hostility.
30: But the stories about these hostages really start to blow up when Clark manages to find a phone and brings it back into the vault.
31: Clark is calling his friends in the media.
30: And at some point, the TV program Aktuelt manages to get one of the hostages, this young woman named Elizabeth, on the line. So they ask her, you know, how are you doing? How are you holding up? And she says, you know,
31: so we're in good shape. We've been looked after. Been real gentlemen toward us.
30: And when the reporter is like, so the four of you are just sitting there hanging out?
31: Elizabeth corrects them, says, no, we're not four. We're six.
30: Then Radio Sweden gets an interview with another one of the hostages, Christine Enmark.
1: Christine Enmark.
31: Christine comes on the line.
2: We interview her. We were not sure what she was going to say.
30: This is Bro Jansen. He was an editor at Radio Sweden at the time. And he told me that Christine basically says,
2: she's more afraid of the police than she is of the robber or Clark Olofsson.
30: The police are the real danger here.
2: That was extremely unexpected.
30: Like they're bad-mouthing the police?
2: Who trusts a robber armed more than she trusts the police?
30: And to the people listening to the interview, it's just weird because she doesn't sound scared or distressed.
2: Not depressed or anything like that at all. Mm. She just sounded angry, actually.
30: And so now everyone at home is glued to the news, trying to figure out what is going on with these women who seem to be siding with the gunmen.
31: Again, if you weren't brought into this story yet, you have another reason to be glued to your television or your radio.
30: And for 6 days, the hostage crisis carries on like this. There are reports that the hostages are helping Jana and Clark destroy security footage, that they are insisting to the police to let Jana and Clark go, and that they want to go with them. And at the end of this whole thing, when the police get them all out of the vault, you can see this on video, and they're all saying goodbye to each other like they're old friends.
31: Yes. So there were hugs and kisses.
30: And at one point, the police are sort of forcing Clark down, and Christine says,
31: don't hurt him, don't hurt him.
30: And she turns to Clark and says, we'll see each other again.
25: Wow.
30: So in the days that followed, what you had was all these articles and news reports trying to make sense of everything. And you get all these experts saying that What happened here is that these women, Elizabeth and Christine in particular, had formed an attachment to their captors, to Jana and Clark, potentially even a romantic attachment. Basically, that they had developed what we all now know as Stockholm Syndrome.
24: I got it. Wow. So this is the origin of that. Mm. This is where Stockholm Syndrome comes from.
30: Yes.
31: I went in with the idea, this is how it began. I thought that was going to be the story. But I had no idea how much we had wrong with it.
30: According to David King, who ended up writing a whole book about this called 6 Days in August, when he dug into the details of this case, the whole story sort of got flipped on its head.
31: I mean, from the beginning in a way, because again...
30: In particular, David says what you see is the police from the very beginning had no idea what they were doing.
1: This was the first time that something like this had ever happened.
30: This is Lars-Erik
3: Karlsson.
30: He was one of the first police officers on the scene, and he's being translated here by reporter Alice Edwards.
1: We had no experience negotiating these kinds of things.
30: So pretty much right away, what they do is they bring in somebody to be their negotiator.
31: Yes, the psychiatrist, Niels Beirut.
4: Dr. Niels Beirut.
5: The most famous psychiatrist of the time.
30: This is a reporter who was covering the situation at the time.
5: My name is Åsa Moberg, and I'm a writer and freelance journalist.
30: And she told me that Niels Beirut...
5: He was supposed to be the best negotiator with those people in the bank vault.
30: So he was supposed to be talking to Jana and Clark and then advising the police on what to do.
5: It doesn't always seem like it was very good advice.
30: For example, when Jana asked for all that money, at first the police seemed to be trying to meet his demands.
31: The police are scrambling to try to get this money.
30: And Niels Beirut actually walks in with the money. But it turns out to be sort of obvious that they're traceable bills. Which ends up making Jana, who already seems unstable, even more pissed off. And then at the same time, they're escalating the situation by
31: coming down the staircase, coming in other entrances,
30: trying to sneak into the bank lobby.
1: And we try to see what's happening.
31: And trying to, you know, crawl into this scene so they can shoot him.
1: Then Jana shoots at me.
30: Whoa.
1: 7 bullets. Like a silhouette around my head.
30: So Jana's really freaking out, ends up pulling the hostages back deeper into the bank. And when Jana demands that they bring Clark into the bank, well, they agree because...
31: They're hoping Clark could be a help. I mean, the police were kind of desperate.
30: But instead, they just handed Jana a charming, media-savvy accomplice who knew what he was doing. And from there, it's just like misstep after misstep. I mean, at one point when Jana and Clark and the hostages are in the vault, the police bring in beers, but then it's so obvious that the beers have been drugged that Jana catches it right away.
31: He takes it and he just shakes it a little bit. There's a fizz. He realized that these bottles have been opened.
24: Oh, man.
30: Which just made everything worse. Now, inside the bank, from the hostages' point of view, of course, at first, they were terrified of Jana.
6: I thought he was crazy. He was so nervous. Was very frightening for me.
30: So this is actually one of the hostages, Christine Enmark, in an interview that she did with podcast host Terrence Mickey. And she told him that while she was scared at first, once Clark showed up...
6: The situation became totally different. He said, you can't have the girls tied up like this. He was calming everything down. And Janne became very calm. So I thought, wow, what's... happening.
30: So while the police are sneaking in and trying to shoot them or sending in drugged beers, it's starting to feel like Jana and Clark are on their side.
31: You know, the hostages want to call home. They want to call their family.
30: Clark goes out. He finds the phone.
31: Brings them back to the vault. Hostages can call home. Jana and Clark make it happen.
30: Now, at this point, Jana and Clark have demanded a car. And the police got them a car and agreed to let them drive away. And Jana and Clark are nervous, so Elizabeth and Christine volunteer to go with them as collateral. And the cops are saying, no, we can't do that. We can't let you go. But, you know, for Elizabeth and Christine, they just want to get out of the bank. And this is where you get those phone calls where they're talking to the media, where you hear them saying these guys are being gentlemen and they're more scared of the police than they are of Jana and Clark.
3: departementen. Ja, mitt namn är Kristine Jenner och jag sitter som gisslan i kredit.
4: Hallå,
30: ja. Okay, then maybe the craziest thing of all happens. Around this time, Clark has called in a favor from one of his journalist friends and manages to get connected to the Prime Minister of Sweden, Olaf Palme. And so Christine gets on the phone with him.
31: Christine is like, almost like begging.
6: I said, I want to go with these guys.
31: Yeah, let us go. We want to go.
30: Olaf Palme, meanwhile...
31: He'd been woken up from a nap.
30: He listens to everything Christine has to say, and he's like, no.
31: We can't do that, he says. You know, we have law and order. And Christine is like, oh, you can tell me about law and order some other time.
30: And then, according to Christine, the prime minister says...
6: Wouldn't it feel good for you to die on your post?
25: What?
30: Yeah.
25: Why would he say that? What a tone-deaf thing to say.
30: Yeah.
31: The authorities denied that that was said. It's not in the transcript, right? But part of the transcript is missing.
30: Interesting.
31: I think it happened. And I think I know exactly where it happened. Because you can read the transcript, and all of a sudden, you could hear Elizabeth saying something. There are enough dead heroes out there. And it makes absolutely no sense.
30: Yeah.
31: Except this little spot, if you put it in, you know.
30: Makes sense.
31: If you insert that part where I think it is, then it makes sense. And Christine said it. Yana said it. You know, Clark, they all heard it.
30: Oh, wow. Okay.
31: So.
6: I was 23. I had this very low status at the bank, of course.
30: It's like one of those moments where just like all the blood drains out of you.
25: Right. The person who's supposed to be most in your corner is like doesn't care whether you live or die.
6: When he said that, I thought, you don't understand nothing.
30: Shortly after that, Niels Beirut and the police make a decision that would turn this whole situation into a total nightmare scenario. They sneak up to the door of the vault and...
6: I remember hearing when the door was shut.
30: They lock Christine and Elizabeth and the other hostages in there with Clark and Jana.
25: So now they're trapped in a vault.
30: Yeah.
6: If you excuse me, that's when the shit really hit the fan.
31: They call him a monster, they call him a madman, and now we're locking the hostages up with him. If you back someone in a corner, they can become dangerous. And honestly, he felt like a rat, you know, caught in a trap.
25: What was their, they just hadn't thought it out. They just were like, let's contain them. Let's trap them in the vault. Did they have a plan trapping them in the vault?
30: Well, it turns out it kind of was a little bit deliberate.
31: Niels Beirut realizes the more time these people spend together, the more likely we hope that they will start seeing each other as human beings. They will be less as objects, less as leverage points.
30: It's as if his strategy, his actual intentional strategy, was some version of like mutual Stockholm syndrome, and he's literally trying to create that attachment. And in some ways, he does.
7: The police had managed to bug the vault.
31: I had the access to the conversations that they had. They're talking about, you know, their hopes and their dreams and what's the meaning of life? A little philosophy. What books have you read? And talking like old friends.
30: They start doing things to pass the time, like playing tic-tac-toe.
31: They're even playing cards, playing poker. And they got a lot of money to play poker.
30: They're in there now and the vault is locked. And so they don't have food. But
31: Jana had saved some pears. And he pulled it out and split it up, divided it into six. And one of the hostages, or a couple of them, noticed that he kept the smallest piece for himself.
30: Hmm. Meanwhile, the police
6: started drilling.
30: From above, we start to drill holes down into the concrete. This is Jan Olsen. My full name is
8: Jan Erik Olsen.
25: Wait, so the bank robber?
30: No, actually, Jan was a police officer on the scene who happens to have the same name. But he told me that
8: the
30: drilling was very loud. The entire building started to rumble. It must have been a horrible noise for the people inside the vault. I remember that there was some kind of scent, like a smell of something grinding hard against stone.
6: The light went out.
30: The vault goes suddenly dark because the police have drilled through some electrical wiring.
7: They're drilling, and Jan is like, don't drill. He has hostages underneath you know, the falling concrete.
30: Even strings up nooses and puts them around the hostages' necks as a threat.
7: But they keep drilling.
6: Day and night for I don't know how many hours, how many days.
7: So, I mean, it was a nightmare situation.
25: Yeesh.
30: And then comes...
7: gas through the holes.
30: Tear gas.
6: And then something I'll never forget was the screams from below. These violent screams.
7: You can hear on the tape the coughing, the choking.
30: Devoured by the gas.
7: Help, help. And it takes over 30 minutes.
30: 30 minutes?
7: Yeah.
30: After that, Jana finally surrenders. They all come out of the vault.
6: And when I look out, I see these guys looking like Rambo.
30: And the police are right there.
7: No shirt on.
30: Because they don't want to get tear gas stuck on their clothes.
25: Weird.
30: And you know, this is that moment where after going through all of that together, the hostages are hugging and saying goodbye to Clark and Jana. And so they drag them all out to the front of the bank where they have ambulances lined up with stretchers laid out. And
7: the hostages were ordered to lie down on the stretcher.
6: And I refused. I wanted to walk out because I was so angry of the whole situation.
4: Det var Kristin Enmark, men hon satt upprest och verkade...
30: At the end of it all,
4: här har de två första ambulanserna.
30: The hostages all get taken to the hospital.
6: I read my journals from the hospital and it was very emotional. It shows how scared I was when I came there, how I couldn't sleep, how I wanted someone to hold my hand. I was screaming.
30: And a doctor walks into the room.
7: And the first question that Christine received was, are you in love with Clark?
25: Oh, weird.
7: And Christine is like just flabbergasted by this. Like, what? The psychiatrist couldn't believe that she was not. Or another thing, they couldn't believe that Jan and Clark had not made some sort of pass at them.
30: And this story of this attachment, including the baseless rumors of romance, it continues along these lines, like long after the fact. Like when the case eventually gets to trial, there's a rumor about the hostages refusing to testify against Jan and Clark.
7: They testified. I read it. I read the entire court transcript.
30: There's rumor that they got together and tried to raise money for the defense of either Jana or Clark. That didn't happen. No.
7: I've read PhD dissertations on this subject. And they'll confuse. They confuse Elizabeth and Christine or Brigitte. I mean, a lot of basic details get bungled. I don't know. It's amazing how something gets going and somebody quotes it and doesn't check and it gets quoted again and again. And then you get this absurd monster in the end.
30: Now, I should say, like, during and right after the actual robbery, psychologists didn't really talk about what happened to these women as some kind of generalized disorder. In fact, no one really even used the phrase Stockholm syndrome.
25: Huh.
30: But we're going to trace the path of this idea that we all know from this rumor-laden Swedish bank all the way into your head.
25: Okay.
30: According to David King, the idea of this, like, being a syndrome actually comes from...
7: from the New York Police Department.
30: The NYPD.
25: What?
30: Yeah.
25: Why?
30: So, in the early 1970s, hostage negotiations were a relatively new thing.
9: No police department anywhere had any kind of systematic approach for what to do. It was, you know, let's see if we can talk or the hell with it. We're going in.
30: This is Ed Conlin.
9: My name is Edward Conlin, and I was a detective with the NYPD, and I'm also a writer.
30: And he's written a lot about the moment when hostage negotiation as a practice emerged.
9: And one of the things that interests me about it is that it was created in response to the 1972 Munich Olympics when Israeli athletes were taken hostage and killed. And we had a chief here who said, do we have a plan? What do we do if that something like that happened in New York City? The answer was no. And he said, let's come up with something.
30: And the guy who was tasked with coming up with something was a police officer named Harvey Schlossberg.
10: Harvey Schlossberg, a former detective with a degree in psychology.
9: If there was a museum of New York Jewish accents...
11: That's all it is. is.
9: Harvey's would be in it.
30: Yeah.
11: You can say a lot of things wrong. It doesn't really matter.
9: He's got the 70s sideburns. Mm. He smokes a pipe.
30: And so all through the summer of 1973, Harvey's trying to figure out what they should do.
9: And in August of 1973, you have the bank robbery in Sweden.
30: Harvey hears about it. He reads up on the case. And shortly after...
11: Stockholm Syndrome. I'm not going to go through the whole Stockholm Syndrome at this
30: there's
11: point.
30: There's footage of him using the phrase Stockholm Syndrome with a group of New York City police officers.
11: At this point, let me suffice to say the Stockholm Syndrome simply means the forming of a relationship.
24: Oh, wow. So this is the guy, Mr. Stockholm Syndrome himself.
30: Yeah. And specifically what he would tell police officers in these trainings is...
11: You should not trust the hostage. The hostage will side with the criminal.
9: Don't automatically assume they know who the good guys are and who the bad guys are.
11: You cannot share intelligence with the hostage. The hostage will tell the criminal everything you tell him.
24: Wow. That's like, it's not a one-off thing. It's like, just presume that's true.
30: Yeah. And Harvey and his team, they train the FBI, and then they start traveling all over the place.
9: They train the world.
30: I mean, they trained 7,000 officers across 1,500 different police departments.
24: Wow. It's so interesting that so much of this is it's like a cop diagnosis, right? It's like, yeah. It's like law enforcement and, I don't know, the psychologists working with them as the ones defining what this is.
30: Yeah, totally. But then in 1974, it leapt out of the police training handbook and into the public consciousness.
12: There's been a big kidnapping on the West Coast. The victim is Patricia Hearst.
30: Thanks to the kidnapping of Patty Hearst.
24: The
12: granddaughter of the legendary William Randolph Hearst.
30: So February of 1974, just 6 months after Stockholm, Patty Hearst, 19-year-old heiress to the Hearst family fortune, is kidnapped by this group called the Symbionese Liberation Army.
12: Dragged screaming half-naked from her Berkeley apartment.
30: She's kept in a closet, beaten, and raped.
12: Then 71 days after the kidnapping, a bank robbery by the SLA.
30: 2 months later, the SLA is robbing a bank in San Francisco, and
12: in the middle of it all,
13: the girl in the wig with the automatic rifle was Patricia Hearst.
30: She appeared to be helping them rob the bank. Then she actually gave an interview saying that she joined them.
14: Oh, I've been given the choice of one, being released in a safe area, or two, joining the forces of the Symbionese Liberation Army and fighting for my freedom and the freedom of all oppressed people. I have chosen to stay and fight.
30: And sort of like with the Stockholm situation, when people heard this interview, they just thought she didn't sound the way that someone who's been kidnapped and beaten should sound.
24: Yeah.
30: There's no hint of
24: coercion or anything.
30: Yeah. And so some people started to think maybe she's brainwashed. Other people to this day think that she was ideologically aligned with the SLA. And as the entire nation was trying to make sense of all of this, in June of 1974...
15: Well, I have to give Truman equal time.
11: So well, yeah. I think we should.
30: Truman Capote goes on The Tonight Show with Johnny Carson.
15: Somerset Maugham once referred to him as the hope of modern literature.
30: Super famous writer, like wrote Breakfast at Tiffany's and In Cold Blood.
15: Fiction, nonfiction writer, probably one of our times. Would you welcome Mr. Truman Capote?
30: He sits down with Johnny Carson and he explains... Well, you know what I think is happening with Patty Hearst is...
11: It's what that thing called the Stockholm Syndrome. You know what the Stockholm Syndrome
9: is? No, I don't.
11: A couple of years back...
30: So he tells the whole original Stockholm story.
11: And they were having continuous sort of affairs, forced in the beginning.
30: False rumors and all.
11: These girls refused to testify against them. And one of them is now engaged to this convict and is going to marry him on his release.
30: That statement hits the newswires and this totally bogus version of the Stockholm story just goes viral.
16: One of the women is waiting for the robber to get out of jail to marry him.
11: What?
17: One of the females went on to marry one of the captors.
30: Suddenly, everybody...
18: The Stockholm Syndrome and the mind control...
30: ...is talking about Stockholm Syndrome.
16: The individual is reduced to total helplessness.
30: And running with this idea that people, especially women, in these sort of hostage or kidnapping situations, become attached, even romantically, to their captors. And then through the 80s and into the 90s,
0: it's a very primitive, almost childlike attachment that develops.
30: People try using it to explain why some kidnapped kids seemingly never try to escape.
2: For 18 years, J.C. Dugard was held by a convicted sex offender.
5: She developed a bond with her abductor.
2: Elizabeth Smart, kidnapped from her Utah bedroom in 2002, never tried to run either.
30: And pretty soon, it's getting used to explain cult members, sex workers,
25: right,
30: victims of sex trafficking, victims of child abuse.
25: Right. It's the when you have a hammer, everything looks like a nail kind of thing.
30: Yeah, totally. I mean, it's being used to explain things that are not at all like hostage situations. Most prominently, domestic abuse.
19: How do you deal psychologically with a woman who feels like the Stockholm syndrome tied inextricably to the batterer?
20: So I think that the media really hooked onto this concept because it was mysterious. You know, how do these victims get changed in this situation? Well, here's a really simple explanation.
30: This is journalist Jess Hill.
20: I'm the author of See What You Made Me Do.
30: And Jess says when Stockholm syndrome is applied to women who are caught in an abusive relationship, it can act as almost a cover for a much more deeply pernicious idea.
20: That actually women, they stayed with their abusers because they liked it.
30: It becomes clear how it draws on a long history of psychological theories that try to explain or maybe even explain away those relationships, going all the way back to the early 1900s.
20: From Sigmund Freud, who claimed to have discovered that there are these essential forces that drive human behavior. And according to Freud, all women who were essentially lesser for lacking a penis and envied men for having penises were innately masochistic and unconsciously sought to be punished. So in the 1940s and 50s, when you had, you know, Freudian theories are really at their peak, social workers who were working with what we term battered women, they believed that women would actually look for men who would abuse them.
30: Then Jess says when you get to the 1970s, you start to have a supposedly more modern scientific understanding drawing on physiological science about fight or flight and learned helplessness to say that actually, women stay in abusive relationships because they are rendered unable to act.
20: It still lays the blame on the victim for her abuse. It's your passivity that drove the perpetrator to actually abuse you in the first place.
30: And so Stockholm syndrome comes around, and I think part of why it's so resonant is it ties all of those ideas into a super neat little package, right? Like you have elements of like, she's into it and also she's helpless. And those ideas are kind of just packaged together.
25: Yeah, it's a cocktail.
30: It's a cocktail.
25: Of those other ideas.
30: Yeah, that have been floating around in the culture. And these days it's still thrown around by the media.
25: Is it in the DSM?
30: No, actually it's not. And it never has been. And even though it's not in the DSM, you know, in the academic world, it still comes up. You'll see like a paper here or there that mentions it, or, you know, a psychologist going on TV that talks about it. And it's still sort of around.
21: Yeah, oh, yeah. In curriculum, it comes up. If you begin to work with law enforcement, it can come up periodically in that arena. It's just kind of part of the air that you breathe in a certain kind of way.
30: So this is Alan Wade. He's been a therapist for over 35 years.
21: Specializing in cases of interpersonal violence.
30: And Alan told me that about 8 years ago, he was working for a while in Sweden.
21: Out of the blue, one of my close colleagues said, would you like to meet the Stockholm Syndrome lady?
30: Meaning Christine Enmark.
21: The first person ever said to have Stockholm Syndrome is a bit of a rare opportunity. We arranged to meet in a Wayne's coffee shop in the central part of Stockholm. She said, are you interested in Stockholm syndrome? And I said, well, honestly, I'm a little bit unsure about the idea. And she looked at me with a big smile and said, me too.
30: So Alan and Christine ended up talking for the next several hours.
21: One of the things I realized quickly is that none of the world experts on Stockholm syndrome had ever talked with Christine. People had been traveling the globe talking about Stockholm syndrome as experts.
30: But none of them, apparently, had ever asked her about her experience in the bank. So Alan just started talking to her about it.
21: Could I ask you this? Could I ask you that?
30: And he says that there were these moments in the conversation where it seemed like Christine was still trying to make sense of her own behavior.
21: She said to me, why did I volunteer to be the hostage that went with Jana Olsen to leave the bank? Why did I volunteer? So I asked for more detail about context. And I learned that there were three other hostages.
30: Christine talked about these other hostages, Sven and Elizabeth and Brigitta.
21: And when she said Brigitta's name, she began to tear up a little bit. And she told me, overhearing a phone call that Brigitta had from the bank vault with her husband, and said something like, "Yes, dear, I'm a hostage in the bank, and I won't be home for dinner. You're going to have to pick up the girls from school, and they'll be hungry. I left some fish at the back of the fridge, etc." So at that moment, I looked at Christine and I said, "Were you protecting those little girls by protecting their mother?" And she looked at me with a very firm expression and said, "You know, I had a purpose." So at that moment, the framework of so-called Stockholm Syndrome really fell apart like a house of cards.
30: So for Alan, clearly Christine wasn't helpless or weirdly under the sway of these bad men. She didn't have a syndrome. She was acting in a way that was rational, that made sense given the situation that she was in.
24: So it's like even patient zero didn't have the thing.
30: Yeah.
24: But now where does that leave you? Like, what do you make of this?
30: I mean, obviously, it's as you said, Christine didn't have Stockholm Syndrome. And you can trace, as we have, how this thing that was started out as a lie becomes warped into this thing that we all know. And so I guess for a lot of the reporting, I've kind of been operating on that assumption. This is a lie. There's nothing here. But as I went through the reporting, I came across accounts of people that, you know, felt something for their captors, felt attached to their captors, and I haven't known what to do with it.
24: I don't know. I feel like I've even seen this in my own life. Like, there are people who are in these very complicated, toxic relationships and they can't get out. Like, yeah. there is a thing to be explained.
30: I mean, yeah, true. And even when, you know, I go online and go poking around in places like Reddit or TikTok.
1: We need to talk about Stockholm Syndrome because
30: right away,
3: a very real trauma response that can happen called Stockholm Syndrome.
30: You can see that, like, for a lot of people,
1: also Stockholm Syndrome in relationships.
4: You start to sympathize with your abuser.
30: This thing that
4: I'm still kind of working through it.
30: Started out as a lie. Feels like,
6: I feel like I have Stockholm Syndrome or something.
30: Their truth, that they feel seen in some way by Stockholm Syndrome. They're self-diagnosing with it. And, you know, under every one of these TikToks, there's comments and comments of people being like, "Yes, that is me." And honestly, I just felt stuck. I did really want to talk to people that have actually been through something like this and are trying to reckon with
24: their own
30: experience.
24: How do they make sense of it themselves?
30: Yeah, like, so
8: if there were to be a mess up, can I just pause for a second, like, recollect myself?
30: Oh my gosh. Yeah.
8: Okay.
30: So I ended up talking to a couple of different people with very different experiences, but I want to start us off with this woman.
8: Yeah, absolutely.
30: Grace Stewart.
8: So I'm originally from the Greater Philadelphia area, and I now do a lot of domestic violence advocacy through social media.
30: So I actually found her on TikTok, but she also has a podcast
8: called Why She Stayed.
30: And she does one-on-one coaching for people who are in abusive relationships.
24: Mm.
8: And I came into this space just through my own lived experience.
30: Grace herself was in an abusive relationship for several years.
8: There was a lot of emotional abuse, sexual abuse. There's so much.
30: And one of the things that I noticed in Grace's TikToks about the relationship, which is honestly what made me want to talk to her, is how, despite all of that, when she was in the relationship, she would have a lot of conflicting feelings about walking away.
8: Yeah, absolutely.
30: I think I'm curious if and so I asked her, you know, had she ever come across Stockholm Syndrome and what did she think of it as a label or an explanation for her experience?
8: So, yeah, it's an interesting question.
30: And she told me that she did actually contemplate the term at one point in her relationship.
8: At the time, so many people just definitely wanted me to get out of it, but I was still very bonded to him. And I remember sitting in my recliner in my living room, just very disheveled. I hadn't eaten that day. I was just so sick with, like,
30: anxiousness.
7: So sitting there on her couch, Grace says she opened up her computer.
30: And that's when I searched Stockholm Syndrome.
7: She says that when she read up on it, she felt relief.
30: I was like, okay, this feels like what I'm going through. Maybe I'm not insane.
7: Because, she says, it helped her start to see where her resistance to leaving and that feeling of being bonded to her ex was coming from.
30: People don't realize

0: nothing concrete to say, this is what's happening to me. It's the thick confusion that kept me trapped.
1: And so when she ran into the idea of Stockholm, it was like, look, this is what's happening here.
0: And that was super, allowed me to take a deep breath. So if someone resonates with the term Stockholm at some point in their journey and it brings them clarity, then okay. It's not the term I would select as the best one. I related more to trauma bonding, which is the term that I find more appropriate for survivors, but it's a starting point.
2: Mm.
1: Thinking back to when I was stuck about whether Stockholm Syndrome was true or false or what, I think what I heard from Grace is that there is a grain of truth here that matches her experience, which is that
0: kind and caring, even though
1: you can feel care or loyalty or empathy or affection for someone who's treating you badly. But
0: I remember the
1: turn. She also told me that the real turning point for her was when she figured out how to stop troubleshooting her own actions and instead
0: put the microscope on what the abuser's doing and kind of unravel their tactics.
1: Hmm.
3: What's he doing to make you
1: stay? What's he doing?
3: Yeah.
1: Yeah. And that's when she started noticing.
0: I'll inflict pain. Then they'll rescue.
1: All of her ex's tactics, like,
0: he wasn't always telling me I couldn't go see friends or I couldn't see my family. He would just make those things very difficult for me.
1: Subtly isolating her, or
0: he used to flip cause and effect so much. He would say, I got him like this.
1: Shifting blame onto her. Or even,
0: oh no, that didn't happen like that. You're crazy.
1: Plain old gaslighting.
0: It was about power and control.
1: And Grace says that when she was able to identify what her ex was doing and how she was responding to it.
0: For me, that was what opened my eyes. It really sealed the deal for me. It really did.
4: So it's really important to know that coercive control.
1: What's interesting is that when I was talking to Jess Hill, she told me that this shift to looking at the perpetrator, looking at the abuser.
4: Instinctively.
1: It's also helpful for people looking at these kinds of situations from the outside.
4: When you start to see what the perpetrator does, the behavior of the victim survivor starts to make much more sense.
1: And like for me, to get to this point in the reporting, it was really exciting because it's like, okay, here's a way to talk about things that are happening, things that are hard to talk about without the victim blaming or scrutiny. In a way that doesn't do more harm.
3: Mm.
1: But in the middle of all this, I sat down one evening and I was watching this sort of true crime documentary about the cult at Sarah Lawrence College. And I'm watching the people that are joining this cult. And it was all just so strange and foreign to me that I found myself having this knee-jerk reaction of asking these questions like, oh, why did they do that? What, like, why didn't they just leave? Like, why did they do X or Y or Z, you know, strange thing? And so, of course, as I'm doing this, I'm like, oh my God, I am still doing the same things, like all of those same impulses to scrutinize the victim. And it's like, it just like immediately just slotted right back into my brain. And like literally in the midst of all this reporting. So that felt very uncomfortable.
3: Yeah.
1: And so I'm sitting there and I'm thinking all this stuff. And I'm like, honestly, maybe what I need to do is call one of these people.
5: I'm going to take a sip of this water.
1: Yeah, do it.
5: And get used to hearing every detail in such high fidelity.
1: And so I did.
5: Okay. My name is Daniel Barban Lemon. I live in Los Angeles and I'm 33.
1: I kind of want to get a little bit into your backstory. And I think that this is the conversation that finally got me where I wanted to be. Not just like intellectually, but also emotionally. I recognize that I guess what I'm about to ask is a really big question, but you already know what I'm going to ask.
5: Like what happened?
1: Yeah.
5: Okay. I went to Sarah Lawrence College. One of my roommate's dads, Larry Ray, got out of prison and needed a place to crash. And we said yes. And he started a sort of self-improvement routine with me and my roommates, which seemed fairly innocuous.

0: us at first. And the next summer, he got an apartment in Manhattan and offered me a couch to crash on while I was working in the city. And I took him up on it. And all of that devolved over time into abuse, sexual abuse, psychological, physical abuse, coercion, and ultimately what you would call a cult. And that averaged around maybe 8 people in this apartment in Manhattan. I was there for about 2 years altogether, and then I left. And
1: so about 6 years after Daniel left the cult, news about it broke. This is in 2019. It became a big story. But for those 6 years, he said he didn't talk to anybody about it at all.
0: Yeah. I think just I couldn't really face what had actually happened.
1: Right. And I mean, it's like, how do you, it's just such a crazy thing to say out loud.
0: It's like you're telling them you saw an alien.
1: Totally.
0: It's really, it takes a lot of self-confidence that I don't really like come with out of the box.
1: No, I get that.
0: I wish there was one word I could say and it would be fully understood. But counterintuitively, actually leaving the situation required letting go of a need for an explanation. I had to accept that I wasn't going to know why this had happened, how I could justify it to myself or others. I just needed to listen to my body and leave, or else I felt like I was gonna die. But, you know, I wish that I didn't feel like any of it was my fault. You know, everybody who hears a story of a man beating and sexually abusing a bunch of 18 to 20 year olds in an apartment in New York think to themselves, I would have walked out the door.
1: I mean, I felt myself doing this when I watched the documentary, like knowing everything I know and working on this, I was still just like searching for something like what was it about these people, you know, and like catching myself asking that question.
0: I mean, it's fair. That has been hard for me to navigate too. There were people who were living in that same house where he was sleeping on the couch and didn't get pulled into the cult. But, you know, speaking for myself, I was 18, going to college for the first time, had not reckoned with my neglectful upbringing and my mom's chronic illness and my own struggles with sexuality and just trying to figure everything out and having no guidance. And that's a great time for somebody who presents as a kind of father figure to show up and offer some relief.
1: On the other hand, Daniel says, I mean, he knows that his vulnerabilities don't fully explain what happened either. Like, we all have vulnerabilities.
2: We all
1: like,
2: have vulnerabilities.
1: A lot of people have vulnerabilities and trauma and all of these things. And it just seems like, you know, you could either scrutinize the victim survivor more and more, or you could look at the pernicious tactics of the perpetrator. But Daniel feels like both of those things can leave people with the same picture of the person who is going through the experience.
0: That you sort of become like a mannequin and someone's pulling the strings as if you're being magically controlled.
1: Yeah.
0: And I think that it's so much simpler than that. I did things that I might not otherwise do because I was in a situation where that was seemed like the most sensible option according to the information I had, you know? And I was scared. Like when I lived with Larry, I remember looking down at my feet and seeing like visible dirt spots because it had been so long since I'd been allowed to shower. And now, of course, that sounds so out of control. But you just kind of proceed trying to avoid pain, you know, and then you add on top of that, all of my friends were there and I watched them do the same things. We didn't have opportunities for like crosstalk or reality checking. It's like, you know, him slicing a grape and having me taste it and say that it tasted different, sliced horizontally or vertically. And I agreed, you know, even now I'm like, I guess this is the oxidization, there's like more surface area, you know, so it's,
1: yeah.
0: Yeah.
1: And on top of all of that, Daniel was telling me about how at the time he was basically broke in New York City, and he'd find himself thinking that maybe things would actually be even worse if he left.
0: You know, so it's just like the known evil versus the unknown evil and sunk cost. Mm. And, you know, the way you make decisions is just with the information you have. That's a way of answering that question, why didn't you leave? And it would be much easier if the answer was just, we developed Stockholm Syndrome.
1: Right. I mean, speaking of Stockholm Syndrome, I guess I am curious what you think of it or how you feel about it.
0: I think that Stockholm Syndrome, it's one in a long line of really easy answers that we offer to ourselves in order to not have to confront complicated and scary questions.
1: Questions like, you know, is it possible that something like this could happen to me? Like because if you have those vulnerabilities and this kind of person walks into your life,
2: right,
1: then it's like really hard to say what you would do. I think that's right. That's the scariest piece of it. And I think that's what an idea like Stockholm protects us from.
3: It satisfies our need to be like, well, I would never respond like that. And the fact is, you don't know how you would respond until you're put in that situation. And I can tell you, victim survivors, they never thought they'd respond like that either. Things that they never thought they would do, they did under those conditions because it's a fundamentally human response.
0: I actually think that trauma is unfortunately one of the more normal experiences you can have. Yes, the facts of what occurred are extreme. Mm-hmm. But when people hear Stockholm Syndrome, it's just like, it's such a throwaway term. And I think we should be suspicious of any concept which doesn't invite further curiosity. I mean, people, if it is a thought-terminating answer, and we just say, oh, well, it was Stockholm Syndrome, anything that ends our curiosity, I think, is really bad.
2: I feel that. You have to want to ask more questions.
0: Yeah, right. And I think that if the questions that we were asked was less like, explain to me why you didn't leave, and was more like, how did you leave? I'm so glad that you got out. Can you help us understand how you did it?
1: Just to go back to the beginning for a sec, I can't help but think about Christine Enmark, you know, the patient zero of Stockholm Syndrome, and all of the questions that for 40 years nobody asked her.
4: I always felt that I did something wrong. I said wrong things. I said that I was afraid of the police. I wanted to get out. I wanted to go with them. And after this trauma, all the attention has been focused on this. Instead of looking at what did Janne do? What did Clark do? What did the police do? What did the society do? You said, they're not really healthy. They got into something wrong. You know, a syndrome? So I have this 40 years of the feeling of doing something wrong. All the things that I did was instinct of survival. I wanted to survive. I don't think it's so odd.

0: 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We'll see you next week.
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4: Thousands of condos are sitting empty in big cities, even as this country faces a housing crisis. The mismatch between tiny spaces and where Canadians actually want to live, and what developers and investors are doing to solve that, coming up on The Current.
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5: It's been 10 years since the referendum that prompted the UK's withdrawal from the European Union. Coming up, we'll look at the legacy of Brexit and what lessons it may hold as Albertans approach a separation referendum this fall.
6: From CBC News, the world is sour. I'm Neil Kumar. The U.S. and Iran held a high-stakes round of talks in Switzerland today. Iran negotiators say a draft agreement has been finalized on the issue of sanctions on Iranian oil. Alistair D'Souza has more on the negotiations.
7: The talks are the first to be held under the terms of a memorandum of understanding announced a week ago, but they've been marred by fighting in southern Lebanon. Tehran says it's closed the vital Strait of Hormuz on Saturday because Israel continues to attack Iran's proxy militia, Hezbollah. On social media, the US president said if Iran doesn't do something about Hezbollah, the US will resume attacks on Iran. And comments Trump made on Fox News about Iran's president saying Iran's president had better shape up or we'll take the rest of the country also has Tehran furious. The top negotiator warning the US should be careful with their statements because, quote, our armed forces are ready to respond. For CBC News, Alistair D'Souza, Washington.
6: British Prime Minister Keir Starmer is facing a crucial decision, whether to step down or fight a possible leadership challenge from his main Labour Party rival, Andy Burnham. Starmer has vowed to stay on, but a number of media reports say he'll lay out a resignation timeline as soon as tomorrow. If he does, the UK will get its seventh Prime Minister in 10 years. A big cleanup is underway in Greater Montreal after severe flash flooding. Torrential rain from a series of thunderstorms has closed streets and damaged homes. Alexander Silberman has the details.
8: In Montreal's West Island, an unrelenting downpour quickly turned roads into flowing rivers. Some areas hit with as much as 170 millimeters of rain in just a few hours. Flash flooding filled streets, gushed into homes and businesses, and submerged cars. Emergency crews worked throughout the night to free trapped residents. Natasha Krause was stranded during the storm.
9: I'm in about 3 feet of water in the basement.
8: In the Pierrefonds-Roxboro borough, 181 people were evacuated from their homes. Jim Bass is the borough's mayor.
10: Our first order of business is to ensure that the public is safe.
8: With the cleanup underway, Environment Canada is warning of the risk of more flooding as Greater Montreal is again under a severe thunderstorm watch. Alexander Silberman, CBC News, Montreal.
6: The BC Muslim Association is denouncing an alleged attack on an imam in Victoria, BC on Thursday night. They say Imam Ibrahim Ali was in his vehicle near his home when the incident occurred. The assailant allegedly forced open the imam's car door and began assaulting him using Islamophobic slurs and telling Ali to go back to his home country. The BCMA says a suspect was located and arrested. Culture Minister Mark Miller also condemned the attack on social media, calling it appalling and vile. While ticket sales for the World Cup had a slow start, ticket resellers say Team Canada's historic win in Vancouver has kicked up demand. Arden McLeod has more.
11: Kingsley Bailey with Vancouver Ticket Service says many people called him the night Canada beat Qatar.
12: And I basically told him that the price is going up. And you need to make a decision relatively quickly because the demand is definitely surging for Switzerland, because that game is going to say it all.
11: Kenny Hanscom, CEO of Ticket Manager, helps companies track and allocate tickets to live events. He says home team success is a big price factor.
13: After Canada wins and now has a chance to win the group, we've seen the price for their next game go up 15-25%.
11: Both Hanscom and Bailey expect ticket prices to keep rising as the tournament continues. Meanwhile, it looks like demand for ticket resales for BC Place is mostly local. One of the largest ticket resale marketplaces, StubHub, says roughly 3 of 4 tickets sold on its platform for Vancouver matches are going to Canadians. It told CBC in an email that Vancouver is the most local-leaning of Canada's 2 host cities. Arden McLeod, CBC News, Vancouver.
6: And that is The World This Hour. For CBC News, I'm Neil Kumar.

0: precinct haven't been the same.
1: I know we've been understaffed since Ellis left, and maybe today things will turn around.
0: But now, the most unlikely pair is back on the case.
2: Hey, Max, you miss me?
1: The dream team is back together.
3: Yeah, guess it is.
0: And on each other's.
3: Are you going to be able to keep it together on this one?
1: I am nothing if not perfect.
0: Wild cards.

0: Good evening, I'm Pia Chattopadhyay, and this is an encore edition of the Sunday Magazine, featuring the stories we first brought you Sunday morning. The U.S. and Iran have signed a deal to hopefully end the war once and for all. But now the clock is ticking for a final agreement, including on Iran's nuclear future. First up, how precarious is the road ahead, and what did this war mean for the United States? After that, on this National Indigenous Peoples Day, discover how the treaties that define our history are central to Canada's future. Also today, it has been 10 years since the referendum that led the United Kingdom to leave the European Union. We'll look at the legacy of Brexit and what lessons it may hold for Albertans facing their separation referendum. And later on, amid economic and AI anxieties, new grads face new questions about what their future will look like. So we'll try to get to the bottom of how to find your life's work with investigative reporter Jody Cantor. It all starts right now on the Sunday Magazine. Nearly 4 months after war in the Middle East began, Iran and the United States have signed off on a memorandum of understanding to settle the conflict. But in the few days since the signing, the situation has been anything but settled. The United States is denying Iran's claim this weekend that it closed the Strait of Hormuz after Israel launched attacks in Lebanon. But there is a push to turn the 60-day ceasefire into something more permanent, with American and Iranian officials in Switzerland today for talks. Aaron David Miller is a senior fellow at the Carnegie Endowment for International Peace and a former U.S. Middle East negotiator in Republican and Democratic administrations. Aaron, good morning.
1: Good morning.
0: I just laid out some of what's happened since the deal was signed just a few days ago. In your view, how durable is the agreement right now?
1: I mean, I think you need to step back and take a broader perspective, at least in my view. There is no transformative end of conflict outcome for the U.S. and the Islamic Republic. The best you can do with Iran, and the best any administration has done over time, is transaction, not transformation. And I would urge you and your listeners to keep in mind that, again, in my view, this is another round, more consequential than previous rounds, perhaps. But it's another round in an ongoing conflict that is not, that has no permanent end. It has no permanent end in large part because the regime in Tehran is pursuing a regional and a domestic agenda that fundamentally conflicts with American interests, as well as I would argue with most Western European interests as well. You have a brutal authoritarian repressive regime, which has become more so in the wake of its enhanced self-confidence. It's not delusional in believing that it has won this round. I don't think there's any doubt about that, despite the damage that's been done. But as long as the prevailing issue of ideology and regional influence takes precedence over prosperity and the well-being and security of 90-plus million Iranian citizens, who have very little to say in this matter, there is no transformation here between the U.S. and Iran. It is only a series of deals, short-term deals like the Joint Comprehensive Plan of Action in 2015, which this administration exited, or alternatively, a series of military confrontations as we've watched over the years.
0: And so given what you just said, we have the American Vice President, J.D. Vance, among others, now in Switzerland for talks with their Iranian counterparts today. This is a one-day meeting. What can we expect then?
1: Well, first of all, the Iranians have made clear this is not the 60-day clock, according to the memorandum of understanding, in which the U.S. and Iran are supposed to deal with the more difficult issues, particularly the ones pertaining to the Iranian nuclear program. The Iranians are coming to Switzerland with a clear understanding that that 60-day clock has not started. They're coming to gain in what they consider to be satisfaction in violations of the memorandum of understanding, and to make it unmistakably clear that Lebanon, which is Article 1 and is mentioned three times in that article, needs to be resolved, I suspect, And until Lebanon is resolved, the Iranian view is that the clock won't start. I'm reminded by this extraordinary phrase. I don't think the Taliban coined it, but I think the Taliban has used it. You have the clock, the Taliban argued, but we have the time. And frankly, I don't see the Iranians in any hurry, given the deliverables that they have received as a consequence of the signing of this memorandum of understanding. So they're not in a hurry. They clearly want to use Article 1 to do two things, to insulate Hezbollah from Israeli attack, and if they can, prompt a mini crisis or a major crisis in the relationship between the current president and the current prime minister of Israel.
0: Let's talk more about that, because the language in the MOU calls for, quote, permanent termination of military operations on all fronts, including in Lebanon. But we've seen this weekend Lebanon's health ministry reporting Israeli strikes have killed dozens over the past number of days. How much leverage does President Trump have, not just to implement, but enforce a ceasefire on all fronts?
1: Well, on all fronts. I mean, right now, the kinetic front is the relationship between Israel and Hezbollah. And Lebanon is going to maintain a problem, is going to continue to be a problem, because answers to the two fundamental questions that need to be resolved are simply, we're nowhere near answering them. Number one, the disposition of Israeli forces in southern Lebanon, and the broader issue of Israel's relationship with Lebanon. And second, the disarming and the end to Hezbollah's military activities. These two issues are alive, sadly, well, and it's going to be very difficult, it seems to me, to get comprehensive solutions on either one of them. So we're really managing. As far as Trump is concerned, he has enormous leverage over the Israeli prime minister. Unlike any of his predecessors, I worked in every administration from Jimmy Carter to Bush 43, and you could clearly add Obama and Biden to this. No American president, without exception, has had the room to maneuver politically that Donald Trump has. He owns the Republican Party, which means that the current Israeli government and Prime Minister Benjamin Netanyahu has no room to appeal over Trump's head to the Republican Party, as he did when he was invited in 2015 by then Speaker of the House John Boehner to come and address a joint meeting of Congress where he attacked Obama's nuclear agreement. That's number one. Number two, Netanyahu is on trial for bribery, fraud, and breach of trust in a Jerusalem district court, now 5 years in running. He must maintain himself in power, or at least prevent the formation of another Israeli government that he is not running. You have elections coming anywhere from mid-September to the end of October. If Netanyahu loses power, he faces two potentially unpalatable options. One is a conviction. And the other is a plea deal, if he, in fact, he is convicted or to prevent conviction, to avoid jail time, which will end his political career. Ehud Olmert, as you know, went to prison, former Israeli prime minister, for 17 months, charged with just one of the charges levied against Benjamin Netanyahu. So for those two reasons, Trump has enormous leverage. The question is how best to use it. One final point, it's quite clear to anyone looking at the situation that the Iranians are using Lebanon in order, I mentioned, to do two things. Establish new rules of engagement where the Israelis cannot attack or strike Hezbollah, number one. And number two, if they can, create divisions between the Trump administration and the prime minister. I don't know. We haven't heard. We've had a lot of tough rhetoric that no American president or vice president has ever used publicly. We've seen leaks of phone conversations between Netanyahu and Trump, laced with profanity, with the president questioning Netanyahu's character, his judgment. Question is, Would the current administration impose costs or consequences in real time on real issues? And no American president has engaged in the kind of sustained pressure. There are many things that this president can do in order to impose these costs on Israel. Whether Trump will do it or not is another matter. Much of it depends on his view as to whether the Iranians themselves are using Lebanon in a way to keep the pot boiling.
0: To be determined on that front. Let me ask you this before I let you go. At the outset of this war, Donald Trump had a number of goals. They shifted, but there were a number of them. Now he says the Iranian leadership is rational, nice to deal with, says Iran will never have a nuclear weapon. What can the United States claim as victory from this war?
1: It's a very good question. I asked myself that as well. $130 billion expended in this war, holding the international economy and the global oil economy hostage. Right now, if the war ended and the Americans cannot get concessions from Iran on two major issues, what to do about the highly enriched uranium, the 900 pounds that the Iranians have, enriched at 60%, you need another 30 to get to bomb grade. And number two, how to contain, constrain Iran's capacity to enrich the 11 tons of uranium that they have, enriched at various levels. If nothing happens on those two issues, I would argue to you, whatever the Americans think they've done, destroying Iran's ballistic missiles, drones, all of that can be re-upped, replaced with sufficient funds. I can't identify one strategic achievement, and if we had more time, I could identify a number of strategic defeats, including Iran's weaponization of geography with respect to the Straits of Hormuz.
0: We don't have more time, but we'll talk more again about this, I'm sure, in the days and weeks to come. Aaron David Miller, thank you very much.
1: And thank you for having me. Great show.
0: Aaron David Miller is a senior fellow at the Carnegie Endowment for International Peace and a former U.S. Middle East negotiator. Well, this initial MOU contains only a brief mention of Iran's nuclear program, the issue Trump said was a central reason for going to war. Joseph Cirincione is a national security analyst. He's also the author of Nuclear Nightmares, Securing the World Before It Is Too Late. Joseph, good morning to you.
2: Good morning. Thank you for having me on.
0: It's nice to have you with us. Can we just begin by putting this into a historical context, by you reminding our listeners how long the U.S. has been trying to constrain Iran's nuclear program?
2: It's a very long history. The United States actually sold Iran its first nuclear reactor in 1957 to the Shah of Iran, the dictator we had imposed on the people after we overthrew the government in 1953. The Shah had very ambitious plans to build reactors, research reactors, power reactors, even uranium enrichment, and we were happy to sell them that technology. But we got into a trap because the government didn't last. When he was overthrown in 1979, we had a very different view of the Islamic Republic and didn't trust them at all with this technology. Fortunately, the program lay largely dormant until the 1990s when Iran started ramping up the program, and that's when Western concerns really reached a peak. Iran offered to negotiate its program with us in 2003 after the U.S. invaded Iraq. But Vice President Cheney rejected that offer, famously saying, "We don't negotiate with evil, we defeat it." And that was largely the conservative view in the United States and in Israel on how you deal with Iran's nuclear program. You would overthrow the government. Barack Obama had a very different view. And fortunately, in 2013, a newly elected reformist president of Iran, Hassan Rouhani, was willing to negotiate. And the two sides matched up after years of not matching and quickly reached an agreement, the Joint Comprehensive Plan of Action, the Iran deal, that largely solved the problem, shrank Iran's program and held it contained for about 10 to 15 to 20 years until, unfortunately, Donald Trump overthrew that agreement and tore it up in 2018, promising a bigger, better deal that never materialized. He then went back to the military route and last year tried to obliterate Iran's nuclear program with military strikes in June. It didn't work, and tried to overthrow the regime with military strikes this year. Again, that didn't work. So we're back to negotiations.
0: So the JCPOA, as it's called, Trump, during his first term, and called it the worst deal ever. He's also claimed now that U.S. strikes so badly have damaged Iran's nuclear program that all that remains is what he calls nuclear dust. Give us a reality check on that.
2: Well, this is a negotiating tactic to try to reduce the other side's leverage. This nuclear dust, what he claims is the remains of Iran's stockpile, as Aaron David mentioned, of 11 tons of uranium enriched to various levels. We don't know how much remains, but a lot remains, particularly because the most enriched portion of that, about 1,000 pounds, 440 kilograms of uranium enriched to a very high level, 60%, was stored in deep buried bunkers in Natanz, one of the enrichment sites, and in Isfahan. And it's unlikely U.S. bombs reach that. They're just too deep for even the strongest conventional bomb. So it's still there. And that's the problem. Because if you're trying to contain Iran's program, you have to contain it, the number and the quality of its centrifuges, the machines that enrich this gas, and the quantity and quality of the gas they have to feed into it. If you can get that to very low levels, like the JCPOA did, then Iran would be a year or more away from its ability to build a bomb. But if you leave that enriched uranium in Iran with very advanced centrifuges they now have, they could spin that up into bomb-grade material within a matter of weeks and probably build a weapon within 6 months to a year after that.
0: Here's a critical point that you make. You have said Iran does seem to be willing to give up that uranium. What makes you say that?
2: Because they offered to before the war. On February 26th, they tabled an offer in Geneva, and it was so impressive that the Jonathan Powell, the National Security Advisor to the government of the United Kingdom, who was an observer in these talks, said they were surprised at how good the deal was and that it wasn't Iran's last offer. The mediator in those talks, Oman's foreign minister, flew to the United States to brief J.D. Vance and say, you don't understand, they're offering to give up all their uranium, all 11 tons. They will ship it out of the country, and they're willing to suspend their uranium enrichment program, any activity at all, for 3 to 10 years. And so that was a very good deal. It's much better than what's in the MOU. It's much better than what's in the table now. Trump could have taken that and achieved a great victory. He decided to go for it all with the consequences we've seen.
0: And so now what? Given we have these one day of talks right now in Switzerland, the main players aren't at the table yet, but potentially they could be down the line. But we have, you know, the Iranians coming with a different agenda, the Americans coming with their own agenda. And yet Donald Trump's line right now, as he thinks this is towards the end of the war, is that Iran will never have a nuclear weapon. Where does this go?
2: Well, Iran is willing to pledge that. I mean, they've been making those pledges since 1957. The Shah said he wasn't going to use any civilian technology for weapons purposes. And that is the one a statement on nuclear weapons that's actually in the agreement. Iran reaffirms that it won't do that. So the pledge is easy to get. It's containing the facilities. You could get a deal, and here's why. Because the nuclear weapon was always designed to be a deterrent. It was a myth that if Iran got that bomb, it was immediately going to launch it against Israel and blow it up. That would be suicidal. Israel has 80 to 100 nuclear weapons. Iran would be eliminated in a spasm attack soon after. But in this war, Iran discovered that it has a far greater deterrent with fewer risks than a nuclear weapon offered it. And that is the ability to close the Strait of Hormuz and strangle 20% of the world's oil supplies, and the ability, using cheap rockets and drones, to paralyze the economies and threaten the security of the Persian Gulf states now housing American bases. So it actually has stronger weapons as a result of this war than the nuclear weapon ever was, which is why I think there is a possibility to get major concessions from Iran on this program, as long as the United States is willing to pay. And so far in this deal, it looks like something like $200 billion will go to Iran in benefits, plus the $300 billion reconstruction fund that's to be established. That's a lot of incentive. You could get a deal with that if the American negotiators know what they're doing. That's an unanswered question.
0: Do you expect them to put that on the table? If that is the price to pay,
2: But to get there, we're going to have to go through the set of issues that Aaron David just detailed. We're going to have to restrain Israel. We're going to have to cut off their aid. We're going to have to stop them from bombing Lebanon. We're going to have to get them to withdraw from Lebanon. That is not going to be easy because they're doing that for other reasons. You do that, and of course, Trump is willing to make a deal. I think it's a mistake to keep thinking about this like in the framework of national security and security interests and, you know, treaty. For Trump, he just wants out of this war. And he's made clear he's willing to pay anything to get it. It's a question of whether he now has the skill to pull back Israel and then the negotiating skill to actually complete an agreement. It's, and the attention to keep paying attention to this rather than be distracted by other issues. All of that is unclear. This is a highly unusual and unprecedented situation.
0: It's been good to listen to you, Joe. Thank you for joining us. Appreciate it.
2: Thank you for having me.
0: Joseph Cirincione is a national security analyst. He is also the author of Nuclear Nightmares: Securing the World Before It Is Too Late.

0: I'm Pia Chattopadhyay. You are listening to the Sunday Magazine. We are live on CBC Radio as well as on the free CBC News app. You can also tune in on your own time on CBC Listen or by getting our podcast. Today is National Indigenous Peoples Day, a time to celebrate the culture and contributions of First Nations, Inuit, and Métis in our country. It is also a time to reflect on the history of Canada's relationship with Indigenous peoples, and treaties are a big part of that relationship. They remain deeply relevant to how this country works today, with debates continuing over Indigenous sovereignty, resource development, and separatism. Crystal Gail Fraser is a history and Native Studies professor at the University of Alberta, and she's a member of the Gwich'in First Nation. And Sarah Komorniski is an anthropologist and researcher based in the Northwest Territories. They have a new book out together. It is called Talk Treaty to Me. Good morning to you both.
1: Good morning.
2: Hello.
0: Crystal, let me begin with you. For those of us who need a refresher on treaties and their history, broadly speaking, what are they and why are they so important?
1: Well, broadly speaking, treaties have been around on these lands for thousands of years. That's one of the stereotypes that we try to address in the book is that treaties are somehow a Canadian invention. They are not. We know that they have been agreements about peace and friendship, about diplomacy, about how to share spaces. And so... The ones often that Canadians think about are the historic treaties, the numbered treaties, but we also have modern treaties through comprehensive land claims. And one of the primary reasons that they are so important is because they are an agreement about relationships, about how we share these spaces together in good ways. Additionally, we know that the current country of Canada would not exist without a lot of these treaties.
0: And so, Crystal, what are some of the biggest misconceptions you see out there, both Indigenous and non-Indigenous people in Canada have about our treaties? Is it that we only think of the few that often make the news, or are there other misconceptions?
1: There are a lot of misconceptions. And I mean, today we're having this conversation where in Alberta, it's the 150th anniversary of Treaty 6 that is coming up. But, you know, it is also the 150th anniversary of the Indian Act. And so that is drawing out new questions about the history of Canadian policy and approaches to treaty. But one of the other really big stereotypes is that treaties are just historical documents. They are artifacts of the past that sit in an archive. And that really couldn't be further from the truth, because we know that treaties are living agreements, that they are relevant today in how we share this space together.
0: Okay, so Sarah, some people might say, people who are non-Indigenous, like yourself, like myself, they might say, well, I don't need to know about treaties because that's like between the government of Canada and Indigenous First Nations. Why is it important for non-Indigenous people to know about the treaties and their impacts?
2: Yeah, and I was going to say, this is another misconception about treaties, is that they're just an Indigenous thing or only Indigenous people should know about them. Treaties are important for everyone on these lands, because they're the reason why we're here in the first place. If you came here as a settler, as a migrant, as an immigrant, as someone from somewhere else in the world, you were able to come here because of the agreements made with Indigenous peoples on these lands. This was something set out in the Royal Proclamation, and it shaped the treaty making process between the Crown and First Nations. And so at a basic level, like, this is why we're here. And it's also, they're intended to be frameworks that shape our mutual flourishing on these lands, or that's how they can be thought of anyway. So it's for everyone to know about, to participate in, to recognize their roles and responsibilities on treaty territories.
0: Let's learn some more here for those of us that don't know. The Charter of Rights and Freedoms singles out treaty rights. It's in Section 35, and I'll just read part of it. Quote, "The existing Aboriginal and treaty rights of the Aboriginal peoples of Canada are hereby recognized and affirmed. Treaty rights include rights that now exist by way of land claims agreements or may be so acquired." What does that mean, essentially?
1: I would just say that Cree legal scholar Sharon Venn has written extensively about this. And one of the things that she talks about was how these treaty rights were brought into the Constitution. And here's the thing, like, especially as we think about how Canada is made up, what Canada is going to look like going forward. Of course, I'm referring to Alberta separation. You know, First Nations made these treaties with the British Crown or the Dominion of Canada, which is now the government of Canada, the modern Canadian state. And so provinces or other jurisdictions are actually not the other treaty partner. So I've sometimes been asked questions if Alberta is breaking the treaties. That's actually not really the right language to use because the treaty is not with the province. So I would say that is itself represented in Section 35 of the Constitution, which is the main constitutional legal framework in Canada.
0: So, Crystal, I'm glad you brought up Alberta separatism, because one of the terms that is coming up time and time again, not just in that debate, but in others as well, but is the term duty to consult. That flashpoint is really hot in this debate when it comes to Alberta, where you live. So a couple of months ago, Premier Danielle Smith announced that Alberta voters will be asked if they want to begin the formal process of triggering a referendum on independence. This was before she's announced that there will be this upcoming referendum in October. But at the time, a provincial judge quashed the approval of an independence group's petition because of that lack of consultation with First Nations. So what case do First Nation groups in Alberta have that a referendum on independence infringes on their treaty rights?
1: Well, you know, that's an interesting question. And I mean, one thing that we've seen is the many First Nations in Alberta. So in Alberta, we mostly talk about Treaties 6, 7, and 8. The many First Nations have a lot to say about these issues that are coming up. You know, the question of the duty to consult is definitely a real thing. And even before any kind of separatist discussion, First Nations have long been saying that there may be a duty to consult, but that doesn't necessarily mean it is thorough or collaborative or respectful. So this upcoming referendum is a little bit tricky because many Indigenous peoples actually do not vote in provincial or municipal conversations or elections. You know, there's a tendency to say that's not really our politics. However, in this case, this really does matter. And so the fact that, you know, the court system identified and acknowledged that the duty to consult had not been properly undertaken is significant.
0: And so, Sarah, when you heard Premier Smith say there is no need for the provincial government to fulfill its duty to consult Indigenous groups on a citizen-led petition, what did you make of her argument?
2: Well, yeah, I mean, I should probably send her a copy of our book, right? She's not living up to the responsibilities that she has as a leader in Canada, I think, because it goes beyond just the duty to consult. It's also about, like, respecting those initial relationships, respecting that the treaty is the reason for the province of Alberta. I think she either doesn't know that or she doesn't care.
0: Crystal, of course, you know, any debate about separation, in this case, Alberta's debate about it, it will live in the realms of legal things, but also in the cultural, emotional, lived experience of people. Mikisew Cree First Nation Chief Billy Joe Takaro said Premier Smith has, quote, opened up a world of hate on First Nations with this debate. What are your thoughts on that assessment?
1: That is absolutely correct. I mean, there is one thing to have a robust discussion about the future of these lands in Canada. I mean, I think we do need to do that. But here in Alberta, what is happening is something a little bit different. And when we look back in the past to other kinds of events that are related to Indigenous peoples in Canada and to colonialism and genocide, we see events that create these flashpoints of racism. And this is what, unfortunately, is happening here, is that some people do not feel safe, that Indigenous cultures, languages, governance systems, ways of life are continually being under threat in this bigger conversation about Alberta separation. And so some of that hate we see online, some of it, you know, the kind of racism that you may just hear in an interview on the radio is also present. And so there's this real concern that even though First Nations need to be a part of this conversation, that sometimes for everyday Indigenous peoples, it is really hard to enter the conversation and to try to understand the very complex arguments that are being made when you yourself do not feel safe.
0: I'm Pia Chattopadhyay, and if you're just joining us on this Indigenous Peoples Day, I'm speaking with treaty scholars Crystal Gail Fraser and Sarah Komorniski about their new book. It is called Talk Treaty to Me. So there's another flashpoint that's been going on in our country. This has to do with the tension between Indigenous groups and different levels of government over UNDRIP. This is the United Nations Declaration of the Rights of Indigenous Peoples, adopted by the UN in 2007, was passed in Parliament here in 2021. It has been controversial over the last 15 years, especially now. Why is UNDRIP so controversial in our country?
1: Interestingly, UNDRIP is really the result of early international advocacy starting in 1923. It was concerns that were brought around treaty to the League of Nations. But it really took until 1982 to get any kind of traction. The United Nations Economic and Social Council formed a working group. And really, its aim was to create a document that would help protect the rights of Indigenous peoples internationally. And we know that here in Alberta, there are also some Albertans who were critical in this conversation. I'm thinking about Chief Wilton Littlechild, who helped to advance that. But in particular, we have seen a really a lack of uptake of UNDRIP across the country. In 2010, Stephen Harper's Conservative government endorsed UNDRIP, but called it an aspirational document, despite the encouragement of many Indigenous nations across Canada. And, you know, they also worked to create a Canadian definition of UNDRIP, which basically was saying that the international one was insufficient. So in about 2020, I believe, the government of Canada did introduce Bill C-15, which was officially called the United Nations Declaration on the Rights of Indigenous Peoples Act. And it did receive royal assent. However, this lack of uptake and of critical engagement of the kind of advocacy work that Indigenous peoples across Canada have had to do just to get any sort of implementation is a little bit wild. And it is unsurprising because we just repeatedly see this over and over again, Pia. The 94 calls to action, the 215 calls to justice for missing and murdered Indigenous women and girls. We have Kimberly Murray's final report a couple of years ago on missing residential school children and unmarked burials. And so this is being repeated in Canada, and UNDRIP, unfortunately, is included in that long list of things that the Canadian government has identified as important, but has not actually followed through.
0: You referred, Crystal, to the calls to action. This comes from the Truth and Reconciliation Commission of Canada. It published its 94 calls to action more than a decade ago. Since then, according to CBC's Beyond 94 trackers, what it's called, only 15 calls to action have been completed. The rest are either in progress or haven't been yet started. Sarah, why have institutions had so much trouble getting the ball rolling or rolling further down the line on many of these calls?
2: Yeah, that's a really good question. And I wish I had a good answer to it. I can say that, you know, Crystal and I started writing together, in the context of the calls to action of the Truth and Reconciliation Commission, and trying to inspire everyday people to take up reconciliation as something in their everyday lives. And we've had some success with that. I think we have been able to reach people and you know, task them with taking on, you know, some everyday kinds of reconciliation. And also to try to hold leadership to account, right? Like every year on September 30th, I write letters to all levels of government in where I live, and ask them, you know, why haven't these been taken up yet? Like, why, you know, I encourage you to continue to implement the calls to action. But it's so disappointing. And like, you know, like Crystal said, there is a long history of the Canadian government, you know, saying that things matter, but then not implementing them. And again, it's Sharon Venn, a scholar, who coined a term called treaty double talk. And it's the way in which treaties were negotiated with Indigenous peoples, with First Nations peoples. They were said to be important, but then on the other hand, they're dishonored and not fully implemented and all of those kinds of things. And I think we see that again and again, and I really hope somehow that pattern can be broken.
0: You both referred to previous governments. Crystal, you referred to the Harper government. We know through the Justin Trudeau years that he repeatedly said the relationship with Indigenous peoples in our country is paramount. We now have Mark Carney, who's been Prime Minister for 15 months. In that time, he has signed a memorandum of understanding with Alberta to approve an oil pipeline that would likely run through treaty territory. He has slashed 2% from the funding of the Ministries of Indigenous Services and Crown Indigenous Relations. He has slashed funding to other ministries as well. And his government's legislation to fast-track resource projects in the quote-unquote national interest has sparked criticism for First Nations. And lastly, he is also committed to infrastructure projects in the north for Indigenous communities and has been meeting with First Nations leaders over proposed projects. And he says the duty to consult will be robust. So, Crystal, 15 months after we have a new prime minister leading a Liberal government, how would you rate how the federal government under Mark Carney is faring when it comes to Indigenous relationships?
1: You know, when we talk about the federal government and prime ministers and their relationships with Indigenous nations in Canada, this is a really tricky and complicated question. One of the reasons is because it is never a straightforward approach. You know, with the former government, Trudeau Jr., we saw what appeared to be a very dedicated commitment to nation relationships. And that was couched in the terms of

0: trying to do things in a good way that will advance this country. Now, having said that, as you've mentioned, there have been complicated decisions around resource extraction, around pipeline development. What I will say, as somebody who is originally from the North, my home community is Inuvik, Northwest Territories, that our communities have been long calling for increased infrastructure, this idea of a highway up the Mackenzie Valley. That is a 1950-something John Diefenbaker project about the road to resources. And so many of these questions are not necessarily new, and Indigenous communities have been in conversation with various levels of federal government for actually many decades. And so while I don't necessarily understand the approach that the government is using, what I do know is that these could have very good outcomes for Indigenous communities as long as they are properly consulted, included in the process, feel respected, and equally benefit from the projects that are being proposed.
1: Of course, I'm speaking with you both on National Indigenous Peoples Day. We also have Canada Day approaching. So let me end our conversation asking you both. Sarah, I'll begin with you, and then I'll come to Crystal. Since the trade war with the U.S. heated up, there is a different sense of Canadian nationalism compared to, you know, even a handful of years ago or so. How do you want people in our country, whether they are or not Indigenous, to think about treaties now?
2: Well, I want people to learn more about treaties, first of all, right? This is the main reason why we were motivated to write this book, is to share with as big of audience as possible basic information about what treaties are, why they matter, and why they continue to be important, and why they will shape our future together on these lands, right? And those are the kinds of things that I really want people to take up and take away. To understand that these are also frameworks that are much older than Canada and the United States too. And, you know, definitely plays into that international relationship as well. But this is what I'd like people to take away, is that treaties ground our presence here. They're for everyone to learn more about and find ways to implement, to live into our responsibilities as peoples and as governments and as nations effectively. And yeah, to take that forward into the future.
1: Crystal, I'll give you the last word.
0: 5 years ago, there was a hashtag circulating social media that said Cancel Canada Day, because it had just been one of the first large-scale announcements about possible unmarked graves of children at former residential schools in this country. And so we have really come full circle. And I mean, a part of that is just responding to politics, to putting on this unified approach, which may be rightfully so, but we can never forget our responsibility and our duty in this country, whether you are Canadian, whether you're a newcomer, an immigrant, or Indigenous peoples, First Nations, Inuit, and Métis. And so one thing that has been a pleasure since publishing Talk Treaty to Me is that our treaty education has not stopped or ended. We are learning new things about treaty every single day. And I mean, in relation to the United States, you know, there was this thing called a Jay Treaty of 1794, which was supposed to manage cross-border movement and the rights of Indigenous peoples. So I have curiosities about that. I also learned more about the spirit and intent of treaty. And so the idea that the spirits are not this metaphorical concept that some First Nations believe treaties to be, spiritual agreements, and that there are spirits that exist to oversee treaty violations, for example. And so this is all to say, as Sarah mentioned, there is just so much to learn and know. And one of the things that we really hoped to accomplish is to invite people into this conversation in a way that is non-threatening and in a way that is educational.
1: Well, I appreciate listening to both of you this morning and for helping us learn some more. Thank you both.
0: Thanks, Pia.
2: Thank you, Pia.
1: Crystal Gayle Fraser is a history and Native studies professor at the University of Alberta

0: From her latest album, Good Buddy, that's Winnipeg singer-songwriter Fontaine with I Can't Be. I'm Pia Chattopadhyay. 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We are live on CBC Radio as well as on the free CBC News app. You can also tune in on your own time on CBC Listen or by getting our podcast. This week marks a decade since a landmark political breakup, a divorce many predicted and believed would not happen, and yet it did. The so-called Brexit upset that saw the United Kingdom leave the European Union after 47 years came as a surprise to many, forced the British Prime Minister of the day to resign, and has had many political and economic reverberations that are still being felt today. And with the separation referendum on the horizon in Alberta, some observers say there are lessons to be learned from what happened across the Atlantic 10 years ago. Jennifer Rankin covers diplomatic relations between the UK and the EU as the Brussels correspondent for The Guardian. Jennifer, good morning.
1: Good morning.
0: The divorce between the UK and the EU, like many divorces, this was acrimonious. It caused bitter feelings. So now that a decade has passed, broadly, how would you describe the current relationship between the EU and the UK?
1: That's absolutely right. The divorce was messy and painful and long and drawn out. But I would say for the last few years, certainly since around 2022, 2023, the relationship is much more stable, much more settled, less emotional, and it's settled into quite a predictable pattern. It's not to say there aren't drama or some tensions, but it's a much more classical relationship that the EU might have with a non-member country.
0: You'll remember, and I remember, and so many of our listeners will remember, just seeing faces of many Britons jaw drop when the vote came out, because the final vote was closer than many pundits, politicians, and generally people had anticipated. 52% voted to leave, 48% voted to stay. What happened? What tipped the balance?
1: It was a very close-run vote, and I think a lot of the political establishment in the UK were expecting a rerun of the Scottish referendum of 2014. And I think the political establishment in the UK were really expecting a rerun of that result when it came to the EU referendum in 2016. But instead, it was a moment for people in the UK to express their unhappiness with politics, with the cost of living, and really to give the establishment a bit of a kicking. And people took that chance. And turnout was very high among people who did not routinely vote in general elections. So there was a lot of appetite to vote leave, not necessarily on the merits of whether it was a good or a bad thing to be in the European Union, but because people wanted to show they were unhappy with the government, especially, you know, 8 years then after the financial crisis, when incomes were stagnating, people were unhappy with the state of public services, and they were also unhappy with immigration. And the EU vote was somewhere where they could really voice that dissatisfaction.
0: The UK Prime Minister, who called for the vote, David Cameron, campaigned to remain in the EU. He strongly believed the majority of voters would agree with him. And you've just laid out some of the conditions that were burbling. But how did he and others in the political class fail to recognize at that time about the mood, about those warning signs?
1: I think they recognized far too late that they could lose the vote. And then the campaign went into what was characterized by their opponents as Project Fear. So they came out with very elaborate warnings about what would happen in the case of Brexit. The Treasury, our economic ministry, put out a forecast that was very politically inspired, saying there would be an immediate recession, for example. And I think this also set people on the path to vote for leave, at least those who were minded to do so, because again, it seemed like the establishment was telling them how to vote. And David Cameron was very late to realize that it was very risky, that the vote was going to be a very close run thing. I think he had a lot of confidence in his powers of persuasion and didn't fully reckon with the legacy of unhappiness and dissatisfaction since the global financial crisis nearly a decade earlier.
0: All right, we'll need to put this conversation on hold to take a break for the CBC News. I'm Pia Chattopadhyay. The Sunday Magazine's back in 6 minutes.

0: Ikalumni nala tushi si bisi nala utikungini 12:30 a.m.
1: Imagine you've been charged with a crime and the only witness pointing the finger at you isn't even human.
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6: From CBC News, the world is sour. I'm Neil Kumar. U.S. and Iranian delegations in Switzerland insist the door to a lasting peace deal remains open. But on the same day they launch in-person talks, the two countries seem far apart on the main issues. Katie Nicholson has the latest.
7: Although briefly caught on camera together in the same room, the Iranian delegation noticeably absent as U.S. Vice President J.D. Vance spoke to reporters. Vance touted the possibility of turning over a new leaf with Iran if only it would agree to stop driving regional instability and that other big sticking point.
8: If they are willing to give up nuclear weapons ambitions for the long term, then the United States is willing to fundamentally transform our relationship with that country.
7: But Iran's president, steadfast today, saying we will not give up our right to enrichment. Katie Nicholson, CBC News, Washington.
6: An update now on Colombia's presidential race. With more than 90% of the votes counted, it appears that Popular Abrero de Espriella has won the country's presidential election with just over 50% of the vote. His leftist rival is more than 400,000 votes behind. In BC, it was another tense day for the residents of Lytton and the Lytton First Nation. The wildfire burning to the south has grown to 7 square kilometers, and more than 60 properties are under evacuation orders. All this comes 5 years after deadly wildfire destroyed much of the communities. Alana Kelly has the latest.
9: Plumes of smoke can be seen on the hillside above the village of Lytton. The Saw Creek wildfire is burning above homes on evacuation order. Now, the weather has shifted today. Strong winds have calmed down, aiding in this firefight. This area is known to be tinder dry and hot, which is a challenge for firefighters. There are helicopters going back and forth, fighting the fire by air, and there are also ground crews here. A Lytton First Nation member tells us a structure.
10: I believe 3 to 4 homes. I'm not quite sure of the other properties, like who may have lost their home, but my uncle lost his home.
9: Lytton resident Dean Adams is on evacuation alert right now, and his home was destroyed in 2021.
11: It's like we're starting all over again, like to go through it again.
9: Adams, along with some other residents, only recently returned back home to Lytton after a long rebuilding process, which is still very much underway. So there's a feeling of anxiety today, seeing the fire and having the smoke back in this community. Alana Kelly, CBC News, Lytton.
6: About a third of France is under a red heat alert as temperatures hit 40 degrees Celsius in some places. Air conditioning is not common in France. Officials have canceled trains, concerts, and sporting events. Also, multiple drownings have been reported as people try to cool off in the water, and the forecast for Monday is expected to be even hotter. Communities are gathering to observe the 30th National Indigenous Peoples Day. They're celebrating First Nations, Inuit, and Métis peoples, including their history, culture, and resilience over the centuries. Philip Lee Shannock has more.
12: In Toronto, a sunrise ceremony in the newly opened Bidasige Park. Métis community member Luann Cunningham looks on as people of all backgrounds enjoy music, food, and dance.
13: It warms my heart. I know our ancestors are happy and singing along as well.
12: Held on the summer solstice, the longest day of the year and a sacred time of renewal, it's a day to celebrate First Nations, Inuit, and Métis peoples. In Ottawa, at the National Aboriginal Veterans Memorial, Governor General Louise Arbour honored those who served Canada now and in the past.
14: We remember the code talkers of the Second World War who used Cree and other Indigenous languages to encode critical communications. We also recognize Indigenous members of the Canadian Rangers in the Arctic.
12: Ceremonies will wrap up on Vancouver Island, where Prime Minister Mark Carney will take part in celebrations at the Nanaimo Museum. Phil Plechanok, CBC News, Toronto.
6: And that is The World This Hour. For CBC News, I'm Neil Kumar.

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0: Hi again, I'm Pia Chattopadhyay. Welcome back to an encore edition of the Sunday Magazine, featuring the stories we first brought you Sunday morning on CBC Radio, SiriusXM 169, as well as on the CBC Listen app. Still to come, whether you are a new grad or looking for any kind of new start in your career, you will want to stick around because we have some tips on how to find your life's work from Jody Cantor. She's an investigative journalist at the New York Times, and she's got a knack for getting under the hood of questions that can feel impossible to answer. But right now, let's return to my conversation with journalist Jennifer Rankin about the legacy of Brexit 10 years on. So as you say there, Jennifer, the Brexit results had many implications, both political and economic, and there were warnings on the economic front. One of those warnings, or among those giving those warnings, was Mark Carney, then the governor of the Bank of England, now, of course, our prime minister. He had said that a vote to leave could tip the country into a technical recession. What is the consensus now on the economic fallout for the UK on leaving the EU?
1: Altogether, there was no immediate recession, but the consensus largely is that it's been damaging for the UK economy, but it's been more akin to a slow puncture with the air going out of the economy. And of course, there are other long-term structural problems with the UK economy, like for many advanced economies. But when you can model the performance of the UK economy against parallel economies in the G7, and you see the UK is lagging behind. So the consensus now is that Brexit has had an impact, and it's been a negative one.
0: And of course, it's had a deep impact on the politics of the UK. Can you walk us through how that final result, I don't want to say started, but really nudged along the upending of politics in the UK as we knew them?
1: Yes, politics in the UK, like in so many Western democracies, was already becoming more polarized, and the traditional party system was under pressure. But Brexit really supercharged that. It cast people into two camps. Either you were a Leaver or a Remainer, and people continued to identify with those labels long after the vote. I think that's begun to dissipate somewhat, but even now you see that people still vote along these lines, and that cleavage runs through British politics. So people who voted Leave tend to vote more on the right, especially for the new right parties, Reform UK, led by Nigel Farage, one of the big instigators of Brexit, or even more hardline rivals to his right. Whereas people who voted for Remain are more on the centre-left, left side, voting either for the Labour Party or for the Greens. There's a lot of division now in politics, and the UK has traditionally had a very strong two-party system, and this is really under pressure now, and the structure of how our two-party system works is not, it can't really handle very well these multiple parties. And even today, I think Brexit remains a divisive issue, although there is a narrow majority that would vote to be in the EU if there were a vote today. But I don't think there's a lot of appetite to have another messy negotiation with the EU.
0: Okay, so in this past 10 years, the UK has had a revolving door of prime minister. How much do you attribute that to what happened with Brexit?
1: I think Brexit unleashed a great deal of instability in our politics, because the vote to leave was no more than that. It was a vote to leave. It wasn't about the particular kind of Brexit. And the proponents of Brexit had very different ideas about what it was meant to be. And because of that, there was no consensus as to what kind of Brexit we would have. And one prime minister after another struggled to find a consensus in their party around it.
0: Five prime ministers in 10 years, and perhaps counting, because on Friday, a politician named Annie Burnham won a by-election for Labour. He will likely now challenge the current prime minister, Keir Starmer, of course, from the same party, for the leadership, which means the UK could soon have another new leader.
1: Yes, that's right. And it's an extraordinary situation, because Keir Starmer has been in power for less than 2 years and now turned into frustration with his leadership style and fear about where Labour are heading in the polls. Labour have been doing very badly in opinion polls. They've been trailing Nigel Farage's Reform Party. And it's meant that senior figures in the government have been looking around for alternatives, and they've alighted on Andy Burnham. He's popular. He has more appeal than many politicians. But yet he's going to be confronted with exactly the same problems that Keir Starmer is facing. And it's not obvious that he has new policy answers, at least when it comes to the relationship with the European Union and foreign policy. He's not known for having a big vision on how Britain should relate to the EU. He did say last year that he would like the UK to rejoin at some point, but then he rode back on those comments in order to secure that by-election victory, because he was standing in the constituency of Makerfield, which had very strongly voted for Leave. He didn't want to alienate those supporters, and he doesn't want to alienate those people more generally in the country that voted for Leave. So it's a very difficult balancing act especially for any Labour leader that's trying to balance what still is that Leave Remain divide.
2: You know, you mentioned that there isn't an appetite amongst the population in the UK to, you know, perhaps have another referendum to rejoin the EU, to go down that path. Let me flip it on its head. You're in Brussels. Is there any appetite in the EU to welcome back the UK into the fold?
1: Well, I'm not sure about the appetite to have the referendum, but the people tell pollsters that if there were a referendum, they would vote to remain. At least that's around sort of 55%, so a narrow majority. But I think that's a different thing as to whether people actually want to go through with another vote again. But to answer your question, there's really very little attention now to UK relations in EU affairs. It's the UK is now one of many third countries. Of course, there's a special and very particular history. People regret Brexit, but EU officials, diplomats in member states, they don't spend a lot of time every day thinking about relations with the UK because there is so much else on the agenda. They are concerned about the war in Ukraine, about how to deal with China's economic dominance, about the whatever Donald Trump has just said or just tweeted half an hour ago, and the transatlantic relationship, and of course the threats he made against Greenland. So there's so much crowding in on the EU agenda that the UK has really fallen down the priority list. And while relations are better, there's not a big appetite in the EU for rethinking the relationship with the UK from first principles. And I think also there's a sense of wariness that the UK might end up with a Eurosceptic government in a few years' time if the polls are proved to be right. And therefore, there's a hesitancy about engaging in another big rethink with the UK when you don't know what government is around the corner.
2: The UK, of course, is a very large country, more than 60 million people, very, very diverse, regional divides, all kinds of divides. But this vote 10 years ago, the Brexit vote, really divided people. And as we here in Canada, for the people in Alberta, head into the vote in the fall, there are concerns about the divisions it will cause within families and friend groups and communities, the province and within the country at large. Given what you have been covering for 10 years plus, what's the lesson for Canadians? Like, where are those lines now between families, neighbours and society?
1: The lesson I have drawn is that referendums are very divisive experiences. They do split families, they split friendship groups, because they force people into rival camps. Whereas if you resolve the dilemma through Parliament, you're hearing from different voices, you're working towards a consensus. But referendums are very binary. It's either yes, no, leave, remain. And for that reason, people are forced to pick a side. And then on the one, if it's a narrow vote, then it's hard for either side to fully accept. The people who lost accept it but regret it, and the people who won are a fear that it might be taken away from them. So there was a huge amount of distrust in the Brexit years, with the people who won the vote being very suspicious of any attempt that looked like remotely sort of favorable to draw the UK closer to the EU, even if it wasn't actually membership. So I think the legacy is division, mistrust, separation. And I think it's only made what would anyway be a very difficult political, very turbulent times to navigate. I think it's only made that even more challenging.
2: Jennifer, it's been very good to listen to you. We appreciate you making time for us. Thank you.
1: Thank you. My pleasure.
2: Jennifer Rankin is the Brussels correspondent for The Guardian. For a closer look at how Alberta's referendum this fall may shape the years to come in our country, we're joined by two guests who know both Brexit and Canada well. Ian Cooper is a political scientist at the Brexit Institute at Dublin City University, and Andrew Percy is a former British MP and was a Conservative government minister during the Brexit vote. He is now a vice president at Crestview Strategy based in Vancouver. Ian and Andrew, good morning to both of you.
3: Good morning.
2: Ian, you're Canadian, originally from Calgary. When did you start noticing the parallels between Brexit and Alberta's upcoming vote?
3: Well, it was especially in the last few months I noticed the parallels right away. My position is simple. Brexit was bad for Britain and separating from Canada would be bad for Alberta. And I think the two situations are not identical, but they are similar. And so it was, I had a serious sense of deja vu watching the campaign develop in Alberta. And in both cases, the referendum started as an exercise in party management. David Cameron promised the Brexit referendum to appease the hardline Eurosceptics in his own party. And Danielle Smith, similarly, has facilitated the referendum to appease the separatists within her own base. And you can see a similar dynamic growing within the Remain campaign and the Leave campaign. Because in the Remain campaign may lack credibility because David Cameron had spent years complaining about Brussels, but then turned around and led the campaign to remain in the EU. And in the same way, Danielle Smith made her career complaining about Ottawa, but now she's a true Canadian patriot leading the Remain campaign. Mm-hmm. So perhaps not the most credible messengers for the Remain voice.
2: And Andrew, you've said that the Scottish independence referendum from 2014 might be a better parallel to Alberta than Brexit is. Explain that to me.
4: Yeah, absolutely. I mean, you know, with Brexit, we were not voting to leave a country. I think Brexit was the right decision for the United Kingdom, but we were voting to leave a trading bloc. When you know, the Scottish referendum was a better parallel because that was a vote to leave a country in which you have, you know, a shared national debt, a shared military, you have a shared pension system, welfare benefit system in many ways, and a much deeper shared history. So, you know, the Scottish independence referendum would have been much more complicated than even, you know, leaving a trading relationship, a trading bloc, as Brexit was. So I think there are much clearer parallels there. Where I definitely see parallels between Brexit and the Alberta referendum is the response of what I'll call the establishment to those who want to separate in Alberta. You see very similar language. It's almost dismissive. It's a bit patronizing, almost inferring anybody who's in favor of it is a little bit silly, a bit stupid, ill-educated. These are all the things we heard in the Brexit referendum. And they were mistakes if you are a Remainer, because of course they simply pushed people in a different direction. So there are some parallels, certainly.
2: As I mentioned in our earlier conversation, Mark Carney was the governor of the Bank of England during the Brexit vote. He warned about the possible consequences of the UK leaving. Recently, Prime Minister Carney spoke about the Alberta separation. He called it, I'm quoting him here, a dangerous bluff. So Ian, given what Andrew just said, how useful is that kind of language in the lead up to a referendum?
3: Well, I see what Carney's getting at when he calls it a dangerous bluff, because of the way the referendum is couched as a conditional question. So people are they're not voting on whether or not to separate from Canada, but whether to start the process that could end up with a referendum to separate. And so that is that tempts voters into thinking that there's no cost in voting to start this process, thinking, oh, well, let's have a debate. And what I'm warning you, and I get this from Brexit, is that a vote for a future referendum will not lead to a rational and reasonable debate about the future of Alberta. If it's like the Brexit referendum, it will quickly descend into acrimony, accusations of betrayal, surrender, treason, enemies of the people. That's the kind of debate that will likely ensue if both in the referendum campaign and if the people vote yes to start this process.
2: Andrew, let me bring you into that part of this conversation, because you were in support of the UK leaving the EU, as were many of your constituents, and you spoke out about how that position opened people up to those accusations and acrimony, ranging from not understanding what they voted for to being racist. How do you respond to that sort of criticism?
4: Well, because it was fundamentally not true. And it was, you know, it was insulting. It was offensive to people who had been asked by the government to make a decision simply on wanting to join the European Union, whether to leave the European Union or not, who had then gone out and many, you know, and voted, you know, despite the insults that continue to come up Brexiteers to this day from people on the Remain side who never accepted the result, and then who pulled every dirty little trick in the book to try and stop us leaving. And they're still getting insulted to this day and being told, well, they didn't know what they were voting for. Most of the people I represented, nearly 70% of whom went out to vote to leave the European Union, knew full well what they were voting for, and that they were voting to leave a trading bloc that was very expensive, that was, you know, resulted in unlimited immigration, that was from 27 countries, that was increasingly taking powers from national parliaments and concentrating them in an unelected body, largely in Brussels. So most people understood the broad brush of what they were voting for. But, you know, and you still see today, as I say, some of those insults are still leveled at people. But, you know, there is absolutely no doubt that, you know, these things become divisive because at the end of the day, you're asking people to choose between two very different visions.
2: One of the distinctions between Alberta and Brexit, Ian, is at this point, the separatist side don't have a politician championing their side, unlike the Leave side in Brexit, who had Boris Johnson and Nigel Farage backing their cause. Does that absence of an elected politician change the dynamic?
3: Well, I think it certainly makes it harder for the Leave side to win in Alberta. But what I'd say about the Leave campaign, and with all due respect to Andrew, I think that on both sides, in Alberta and in Brexit, the Leave campaign, it was led by a movement, so not a party, not a government in waiting. And so they could make all kinds of false promises about the future with zero accountability. And we saw that with Brexit, if you remember the promise that was plastered across the side of the Brexit bus. And already with the Leave campaign in Alberta, they're making wild promises about pensions and the national debt and national defense, basically saying that everything would be better if Alberta is out of Canada. And they're not really being called up on it because of the structure of the campaign being a movement rather than a party or a government.
2: Andrew, immigration was a big part of the Brexit conversation. Of course, it wasn't on the ballot, but in the upcoming Alberta referendum, there are a handful of questions related to immigration. So I'm curious, from your perspective, what some of the big issues driving the immigration side during Brexit was, and do you see some echoes in Alberta?
4: I do. I just have to challenge Ian on one thing, of course. Like, we get told this all the time, oh, well, the Leave campaign made all these promises. Well, first of all, on that particular promise, we ended, which was all about NHS funding, the UK actually ended up increasing NHS funding by even more per week than was on the side of that bus. But actually the other side was making all kinds of outlandish claims as well. And so, you know, the outlandish claims in elections or in referenda don't belong to just one side. I mean, the biggest of which was, of course, the we were told by the Leave campaign, the Remain campaign, that there would be an immediate recession. And in fact, the UK economy, contrary to what Jennifer said, has actually outpaced our two G7 colleagues in the EU, France and Germany, very significantly so in the case of Germany since the Brexit referendum. So, you know, as I say, statements that may not always bear out don't belong to one side in the referenda. I think on the immigration issue, the part of the driving force in Brexit was because you had large numbers of effectively what was in many ways temporary workers, people coming under the EU freedom of movement rules. So communities like the one I represented, very working class communities, doubtless working extremely hard for a limited period in many cases. And they were competing against settled workers, UK workers, for many of whom, you know, the often lower skilled, lower paid job they were involved in was going to be their job for life. And they were having to compete against temporary workers, very often young men from Eastern Europe who would come maybe for 5 to 7 years, work incredibly hard, be living often in shared housing, so their costs were a lot lower, putting a big pressure on local public services, in some cases forcing up rents, and as studies showed afterwards, often limiting wage growth. So that was one of the big reasons why many people, particularly the community of mine, which was very affected by this, went out and voted on the basis of immigration. Now, I don't know whether those parallels necessarily work in the case of Alberta at this particular moment in time.
2: And Ian, where are you on, you know, sort of those immigration questions? Because if I have my numbers right, I'm just grabbing them off the top of my head at this point. I think there's 9 questions on the upcoming Alberta referendum. 5 of them will be related in some manner to immigration. Do you see not just the parallels maybe in the questions, but also in sort of the atmosphere that this is creating or that exists in Canada?
3: Yes, I do. And I think that putting 10 questions on the ballot. Now, speaking as a political scientist, I really think it's crazy to have a referendum with 10 questions on the ballot. At most, there should be 1 or 2. But leaving that aside, if you look at the actual substance of the questions, they affect how the questions 2 through 10, which are about the Constitution and about immigration, they affect how people will see question 1, which is the question about on whether to have a future referendum. And in fact, they are, so it affects the framing of the question about whether to have a future referendum, and people will, and it invites, in my opinion, it invites people to vote thinking that they are giving the Alberta government a stronger hand in future negotiations with the federal government about constitutional questions and about greater control over immigration.
2: Andrew, I want to ask you about UK politics in this sense. There have been a number of prime ministers in the post-Brexit years. Almost all of them have challenges because of what Brexit caused. There are other challenges as well. We might get a new prime minister in the UK as early as this week. We'll see if Keir Starmer goes or not. But given that Brexit has made it very difficult for existing politicians to hold power, no matter which way the October Alberta referendum goes, what advice might you offer to the Premier of Alberta?
4: Yeah, I mean, I think just because 2 things have happened at the same time doesn't mean they are necessarily linked, because this, this fracturing of the traditional political party model in the UK has been replicated across Europe. You're seeing it in Australia at the moment. So I think, you know, there are other challenges, whether it's been COVID, the energy shock since the Ukraine. There's not just a general rise of populism. The fact that these things have happened at the same time, I don't think necessarily mean they're linked, because you've seen political instability across much of Europe in that same period. But I think, you know, the lessons for Danielle Smith here are that, you know, thinking that a referendum, now, you know, I'm not saying whether it's the right or wrong decision to have one, to necessarily takes away the tensions and resolves them, I just don't think is borne out by most referenda, because win or lose, people often descend into 2 particular camps. For the Conservative Party in the UK, because people had different views, there were half of my parliamentary colleagues who were in favour of us remaining, half leaving. Those divisions within the Conservative Party never went after the Brexit referendum. And, you know, that presumably, given that a lot of the UCP, the Conservative voter base in Alberta, will be voting in different directions. I think there is a risk that, you know, that fracture remains. And presuming if the polling is correct, although that's something we should also be cautious of given the history of the Brexit referendum, there will be a lot of people who've gone out and voted for something that they didn't get. And most of those people will be from the UCP base. And the question afterwards is, do those people just go back home and accept the result, or do they find some new political movement to give voice to their ongoing concerns and support for separation? So I think there are some big lessons, and, you know, and Conservative leaders, where you absolutely are correct, have found it very hard to put the party back together, and not just on that, but on a range of other issues, because the Brexit divisions also became divisions on other parts of policy too. Because, you know, that people were in 2 very strongly opposing camps. So I think that is the big risk here, is the those ongoing divisions, both within her caucus and within Alberta generally, will not go away potentially after this referendum.
2: Yeah, I want to just end our conversation with you, Ian, on that divisive front, because it's, we heard from, you know, our last guest, we know this is going to cause divisions in a very acute ways and larger ways, especially if the vote is close. So right now, what can the Alberta Premier, the Prime Minister, the Leader of the Opposition, who has been out saying that he backs the Canadian position, so to speak, what can they do to build confidence that the result of the upcoming vote is fair and honest?
3: Well, I think there are many dangers there. I mean, as we saw, I mean, the Brexit campaign, as we mentioned, was very decisive, was divisive. And that divide between leavers and remainers still remains 10 years later. It became more of a culture war than what was actually on the ballot. And I would expect that kind of division could happen in Alberta. It could tear at the social fabric. It will have, just having a referendum campaign can inflame division, radicalize people, make them more militant. And that's not to mention all the kind of foreign influence that could happen, disinformation, bad actors. I would warn Albertans to prepare themselves for what's coming, because it could get very ugly. But I think that you know, and I agree with Andrew that it should, everyone should be should keep things on the level of being respectful and not attacking people for who they are, but just attacking their political positions in order to try and at least have a civilized debate.
2: I thank you both for having a civilized debate this morning. Appreciate it. Thanks, Ian. Thanks, Andrew.
3: My pleasure.
2: Ian Cooper is a political scientist at the Brexit Institute at Dublin City University. Andrew Percy is a former British MP. He is now a vice president with Crestview Strategy.

0: From London, that's the XX with their song On Hold. I'm Pia Chattopadhyay. You are listening to the Sunday Magazine. We are live on CBC Radio as well as on the free CBC News app. You can also tune in on your own time on CBC Listen or by getting our podcast. It's graduation season, and along with that diploma or degree comes a big looming question. How do I find my life's work? It's a question that's never been particularly easy to answer for most people. And these days, between economic uncertainty and all the disruption of artificial intelligence, it may be harder than ever to figure out. You might turn to an HR expert or career counselor for help. But how about someone whose job it is to dig, and dig some more to find answers to questions that can seem impenetrable? Jodi Kantor is definitely that someone. She's an investigative reporter at the New York Times who most famously helped expose Hollywood producer Harvey Weinstein's abuse of women, fueling the Me Too movement, and it earned Jodi a Pulitzer Prize. Now she is sharing her insights about discovering your life's work in a new book. It's called How to Start. Jodi, hi, it's great to have you here.
1: It's great to be with you.
0: So, you know, if I ask someone, hey, do you know Jodi Kantor? And they say, yeah, isn't that like wildly successful journalist? That's probably some variation of an answer that they're going to give me. But that is not how your career began. First, you were fired by the student newspaper at your alma mater at Columbia, and then you went on to drop out of law school. So what does that say about a journey of finding our own life's work?
1: So I think that a lot of young people think that their entry into a career has to be like one of those Olympic dives that has to be completely clean, where if you have any splash in the pool, you've failed or major points are deducted. And I think that idea has actually gotten worse because it's gotten harder to start. This economy isn't very kind when it comes to youth employment. When we talk about housing prices in both the US and Canada, we're talking about numbers that are very intimidating to young people. It's a more digital environment in which there's less in-person contact. And so I wanted to send a very strong message that, you know, being young always involves some chaos and mortification. And, you know, I belly flopped into the workplace. I was thrown off the Columbia student paper when I was a senior there, and my journalism career was over, Pia, before it had begun. Not only did I not have evidence that I could succeed in journalism, I had evidence to the contrary.
0: Mm-hmm. And so the young people might say, easy for you to say, Jodi Kantor, it all worked out for you, but I'm at the front end and I'm still worried. So give them some reassurance.
1: I don't know that it's about just like comforting reassurance or about bromides about how it's all going to work out. I think this era is too uncertain for that. This book started because a group of young people asked me, how are we supposed to find our life's work in this crazy environment? And that struck me as the right question because, listen, we can talk about negative employment statistics in the US and Canada, you know, for the entirety of this interview. We can dwell on the fear that AI is going to transform the workplace in strange and depressing ways. But the more interesting question is, what are young people supposed to actually do in this environment? What does it look like to formulate a positive and productive response to these challenges? And so that is what the book is about. And in particular, it's about not just searching for a job, but searching for a craft and a need and how that can power your whole career.
0: It's so interesting the context in which you were asked that question about finding their life's work, because it was during your commencement or around the time of your commencement speech at Columbia when the campus was completely seized by protests over war in the Middle East. Trump was ripping away federal funding for the school.
1: Exactly.
0: Jailed a student for free speech. You were there to give a commencement speech. And the kids said to you, look, we don't want to talk about that. They're not kids, the young people. We don't want to talk about that. They wanted to talk about how they're supposed to find and start their life's work. What did that say to you that was what they were interested in?
1: When they asked the question, I was completely gripped by it for a couple of reasons. One, I knew that it was a generational question. After Megan Twohey and I broke the Harvey Weinstein story in 2017, we were invited to a ton of college campuses to speak. And year after year, you could hear fear and disillusionment and cynicism about the workplace rising from young people. You know, this has been coming for a long time, even before the era of AI. I also had a 20-year-old daughter, you know, so this conversation was around my dining room table. But also, I had done a ton of reporting on the workplace, not only with the Harvey Weinstein story, but I had written a lot about the digital transformation of the workplace and workplace relationships and what is happening in the US. And I'm curious to hear your assessment of whether it's happening in Canada as well, is that hiring is digital now. Young people are confronting these giant job portals. They have ghost listings. Interviews are being performed by AI instead of real people. This is a completely mainstream thing in the US right now. So young people are telling me, not only is this a tough hiring environment with bad job statistics, but I applied for 150 jobs and I didn't meet anyone. Searching for a job has always been hard. It's always been anxiety inducing, but we think of it as a social process that involves handshakes and coffees and encounters in which we learn something, even if we do not get the job. And I think that's at risk right now. And I think we need to bring young people all the help we can.
0: You know, when I was applying for jobs straight out of journalism school, I applied to every television station in Canada. At the time, it was robust. It was 58. I didn't get any one of those jobs, but I did get 58 responses saying, thanks for applying. No thanks. But now they don't even get that. It just goes into this netherworld, this vacuum where you never even hear.
1: Yeah. And in those, I'm curious, were they just letters you got back in the mail or did you meet anybody?
0: I think I met a couple. It was a long time ago, Jody, but yeah, I met a couple.
1: Yeah.
0: But it was just having someone take the time even to send back if it was a form letter or to call.
1: Totally.
0: It meant more than just did they open the email? Did they get the application? Do they think I'm stupid? Like all of those things young people today have to contend with.
1: Absolutely. When I was in college, we used to hang rejection letters on our dorm room doors. They were printed on nice paper, like creamy stock. You know, remember that feeling of like, oh, I've gotten a letter from an important business, you know, on nice ivory colored paper. And we would hang them up on our dorm room doors kind of as battle scars and to normalize rejection and make people feel better. And what the students are telling me now is that it's a black box and they do not hear back.
0: I want to talk with you a little bit about artificial intelligence, because clearly that's the wild card for all of us in so many ways, but especially for people starting out right now. You've likely seen those viral videos going around at some commencement speeches where grads boo loudly when the speakers praise or promote AI. What are you hearing in those boos?
1: Oh, I'm so glad you asked me that. I think you are hearing a generation that's being told, get excited about this technology that's gonna replace you, which is a really twisted message. And by the way, I don't know that it's necessarily true that they're gonna be replaced. We can get to that in a second. But young people are being sent a terrible message in the AI age. They are being told, you're not needed, that paralegals are not going to be needed, that junior business analysts are not going to be needed. Just as they are trying to enter the workplace, they are being told that they are superfluous. That's really damaging. And also, Pia, I don't think it's true. Anybody who has spent

0: It's a bummer. It's like a sin against God. You need to be uplifting or at least galvanizing. And also, I had to think, what's the advice I can give them that's really durable? Because we don't know what the workplace is going to look like 5 or 10 years from now. And anybody who professes to tell you, don't believe them. And so, what is time tested and what can really serve them? And I looked around at all of my reporting and I looked around at my life and I said, the people who are successful and happy in their work, because we want both, have harnessed and matched craft to need. By craft, I mean, what is a special skill or expertise you have that other people don't? Whether it's surgery or interviewing people on a show like this, or being a homicide detective investigating murders, or teaching. These are the things that make you needed in the marketplace. They provide some protection against being treated as disposable or interchangeable. You're not just looking for a job, you're looking for a craft. And what it's really hard to see when you're young is that craft takes a long time to learn, but once you do learn it, the rewards are really fantastic.
1: You say that craft isn't necessarily sexy. It's not something you post on TikTok.
0: Exactly. No, I think social media doesn't reward the kind of growth that we're looking for. I mean, social media is kind of about being perfect. You know, sometimes bloopers are prized, but growth and craft is about the unglamorous stuff, the repetition, the slow learning. Okay, so if craft is authority, we want to pair it with need, which is propulsion. You don't want your career to be like a lonely paddle upstream. You want to be carried forward by a rushing river. And I don't know about in Canada, but in the US, we have lived through a series of now absurd sounding predictions about the thing you supposedly have to study. When I was in high school, it was Japanese, and we were all told, learn Japanese or you're going to get left behind. You're going to be losers because the Japanese are going to take over the world economy. Well, meanwhile, the Japanese stock market languished for 30 years. Then we were told, learn genetics. Then we were told, learn Mandarin. Then it was programming. Now it's econ. Look, any of these pursuits is great. I'm not knocking any of them, but the idea that they're a sure bet is ridiculous. It's just like conventional thinking and herd mentalities. So, what I challenge young people to do is to find a need to say, what is your independent assessment of what society will need most over the next 40 or 50 years? And can you find a way of meeting it with your career? And whether it's a business need or an altruistic need, I want your career to be propelled forward by what other people need. And by the way, there is nothing wrong with becoming very successful by solving a problem for other people. If you're able to, you know, win fame and fortune treating autistic children, great. I want to live in a world in which that kind of help is rewarded.
1: I have a 16-year-old daughter, and her friends sit around and talk about, you know, what they're going to do with the rest of their lives at 16, what they're going to study in university and in college. And they bicker about that's not going to be needed. Oh my God, AI is going to take over your job. And why would you want to do that? And one of the things that often gets attacked is the fields that we are in, Jody, journalism itself facing existential crisis. They're the humanities, the arts, they're seen as endangered today. What's your advice for people who might want to go into them?
0: Well, my advice for your kids who are trying to guess exactly which fields are going to be safe and which aren't is to say that we can't say for sure. I mean, do we think that being a priest or a rabbi or a surgeon or a kindergarten teacher is relatively AI proof? We do. We do, right? Like, I cannot imagine anybody who would want AI teaching their 5-year-old. However, we don't know for sure. And they're trying ideally to find something a little more and better than just an island of safety. They're like trying to find purpose. And

0: an area where they can really flourish and contribute. What I would say about anybody who wants to go, listen, I think all these fields are really different. What I would say about the arts is do your research, talk to people who have done it. Like, don't imagine it. Do some reporting, get a sense of the path forward and what the possibilities really are, because you want to be making your decision with an accurate set of information. What I would say about journalism is I'm still urging young people to go into journalism. First of all, without it, I don't want to use an impolite word on your show, but we're in trouble, let's say, if we don't have young people going into journalism. We need people to build new journalistic organizations, come up with new models. And also, what I would say about something like journalism is try. Try. Because I also know a lot of people who had like a great 10 years in journalism, then wanted to make more money and they got out. And they found that the transition from journalism to other things was really fabulous. That if you can master the kind of analytical skills, writing skills, communication skills that are required of you as a journalist, it's not that hard to do well in another area.
1: You're listening to the Sunday Magazine. I'm Pia Chattopadhyay, and with graduation season underway, I'm speaking with Jodi Kantor, the New York Times investigative journalist, is sharing her advice for new grads and anyone really needing a refresh in her new book. It's called How to Start. So, Jodi, let's talk a bit about older people listening in, because these are not just questions that young grads need to be thinking about. And you write about how mentorship is in danger and call on older folks to reestablish the idea that they need to be advocates and protectors of people who are just starting out. What's at stake here?
0: So much personally, so much at work. Yeah, I do. You know, it's funny, we've all lectured younger people about not spending time on screens. But this is what we're doing to them in the workplace, right? Remote work has become normalized over the last couple of years. We're dealing with each other on LinkedIn. There are plenty of young people who like, don't really know their managers, don't have strong relationships with them. And I'm worried about it because I'm not anti-technology at all. Like, if AI can do some of the analytical skill of the workplace, great. But I don't think relationships can be replaced with technology. You know, mentorship is how we learn. I'm sitting here at the New York Times talking to you. I am the recipient of generations of newspaper knowledge handed down to me from mentors and editors. I also think that these relationships are some of the biggest sources of satisfaction in the workplace. You know, we don't want to hate work. Maybe you have met somebody in life who is miserable at work, but otherwise happy. I have never met anybody like that. And these relationships are beautiful because they're parent-child relationships transmitted into different forms. You know, I have two, my parents are great, and I have two girls I love, but I get to have a lot more parents, and I get to have a lot more children in the workplace. And that is wonderful.
1: Love that. Love that. You know, the workplace, of course, has changed no matter what field you're in. And there's a lot of stories out there about how workplaces, I'm going to put this in politely, kind of suck. Like, we hear the stories about Starbucks using a scheduling algorithm that created turbulence in workers' lives, about punishing work culture at places, at Amazon. How do you inspire people to find meaning in work when there's this underside that people are seeing that can seem so dire? I can call upon your work on Harvey Weinstein, which you've said, like, there is a through line between that story and the work world, which we're talking about.
0: Absolutely. I think it's not about false hope or reassurance. I think it's about maintaining a sense of aspiration about what work can be and fighting for your hopes and your dreams. This is a time when a lot of people feel they have to settle. They have to go with what's safe. Expectations feel very diminished right now. I get why that is. And on a temporary basis, it might be the right solution. But I still want to encourage people to reach for the moon. I want them to see how good work can be. And what I especially don't want them to do is give up before they start.
1: I want to end our conversation with a call to action you impart to students.
0: Yeah.
1: It's simple in the phrasing, but it sounds big. And the advice is be brave.
0: Yeah, I think I would put it this way, because this is a really hard time to be brave. What I would say is that because it's chaos out there, because everything seems unstable and uncertain, and everybody's looking for stability, it's really hard to take on risk because it can feel like the wrong thing to do. But what I want to remind people is to say that great careers are made in part of risk. You don't really get anywhere without risking something. And so I want to give you some encouragement, not to blindly leap off cliffs, but to calibrate your risks, to take careful ones, to look for the opportunities that will propel you forward, even if there's something a little scary about them.
1: Jodi, it's been good to listen to you. Thank you so much for joining us. Appreciate it.
0: It's a pleasure. Take care. Thank you so much for having me. And really, good luck to everybody out there. I'm rooting for you.
1: Jodi Kantor is an investigative journalist at the New York Times and the author of How to Start Discovering Your Life's Work.

0: That's Liz Cooper with the title track from her new album. It's called New Day. That's it for this week here on the Sunday Magazine. Our team is Sarah Joyce Battersby, Levi Garber, Andrea Huang, Pete Mitten, and Austin Pomeroy. Our senior producer is Howard Goldenthal. Our executive producer is Brian Colton. You can share your thoughts with us by sending an email to sunday@cbc.ca. Join me again here in 1 week's time when we will get creepy and crawly and scary and hear a case for loving the creatures that so many of us loathe. I'm Pia Chattopadhyay. Thank you for lending us your ear. Happy Father's Day to all you dads and father figures out there. Till next Sunday.
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3: Just asking. What's in the news? How's your finances? Health? Relationships? You have questions, and with the help of experts, we try and make sense of it all. Let's figure it out together. Just Asking with Saroja Coelho, the Encore Edition, is coming up right after the news.
4: From CBC News, the World This Hour, I'm Neil Kumar. Colombia's presidential election appears to be headed for legal challenge after far-right outsider Abelardo de Espriella has claimed victory. His leftist rival, Ivan Cepeda, says he will contest the results. Cody Weddle reports from Bogota.
5: Caravans rolled through the streets of Bogota Sunday night. The jubilant supporters of far-right candidate Abelardo de la Espriella waved flags and blew on plastic horns.
6: Eligió, sabiamente eligió a la única persona que no ha hecho parte de la política.
5: 19-year-old Juan Esteban Martinez said for the first time the country had elected someone outside of the political establishment. The 47-year-old former private defense attorney who has never held public office celebrated in his hometown of Barranquilla on the Atlantic coast.
7: La patria milagro será una realidad.
5: He told supporters a miracle for the homeland would become a reality. 63-year-old leftist Ivan Cepeda told his supporters he planned to challenge the results, which showed he trailed De La Espriella by about 1%. Cody Weddle for CBC News, Bogota.
4: British Prime Minister Keir Starmer is facing a crucial decision, whether to step down or fight a possible leadership challenge from his main Labour Party rival, Andy Burnham. Starmer has vowed to stay on, but a number of media reports say he'll lay out a resignation timeline as soon as tomorrow. If he does, the UK will get its seventh Prime Minister in 10 years. On the same day that Iranian and American negotiators launched in-person talks, officials from all sides included threats that could derail them. And two groups that are not there, Israel and Hezbollah, could make a deal impossible. Katie Nicholson has more from Washington.
8: In Lebanon, a funeral for four women killed in an Israeli strike Saturday underscores another key tension point: Israel's continued presence and targeting of Hezbollah in southern Lebanon. Iran has demanded they leave. We will remain for as long as necessary, says Israeli Prime Minister Benjamin Netanyahu, as Hezbollah's chief, Naim Qassem, also doubled down, saying if there is any violation of the ceasefire, the militant group will fight. Frustrated, the U.S. president took to social media, posting, Iran must immediately stop their highly paid proxies in Lebanon. If they don't, we will hit Iran very hard again. That post landed with a thud in Switzerland. Iran's parliamentary speaker warning the U.S. to be careful about their statements. Katie Nicholson, CBC News, Washington.
4: While MPs are off for the summer, the looming Canada Day deadline means there's still a lot of work for the Liberal government. That's when CUSMA, the North American Free Trade Deal, is up for renewal. JP Tasker has the latest from Ottawa.
9: The Kuzma review is looming, the deadline just days away.
10: There are specific things that we can work together on.
9: Despite U.S. President Donald Trump's hostility, Canada, the U.S., and Mexico have all agreed to meet on July 1st, the day set out in Kuzma for renewing the deal another 16 years. But signing an extension then is increasingly unlikely, negotiators from both sides say.
11: It is an encouraging sign that the three countries would be sitting at the same table.
9: Still, former Quebec Premier Jean Charest, one of the Prime Minister's top trade advisors, says things are going better than they seem. Trump's threats to do away with the deal entirely are all bluster, he says.
11: It's a run-of-the-mill Donald Trump. At the end of the day, the core interest of all three countries is to maintain this agreement.
9: If the July 1st deadline passes without an agreement, the deal remains in place. And with it, the status quo. JP Tasker, CBC News, Ottawa.
4: And that is The World This Hour. Remember, you can listen to us wherever you get your podcasts. 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
3: Hi, I'm Sarocha Coelho. This is Just Asking, the repeat edition. On this show, we take your questions about the week's news stories, and then we help you figure out what it all means in your life. 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
4: The FIFA Men's World Cup is the biggest sports betting event in the world. 48 teams are competing across 104 matches in the U.S., Canada, and Mexico, and sports bettors are all over it.
3: The World Cup is expected to be the biggest betting event in history, and the explosive growth of online gambling is delivering record profits to betting firms. But experts say the FIFA games are a gateway to an already growing problem of gambling addiction. This condition rewires the brain. The reward system gets stimulated. It drives compulsive behavior. The consequences can be devastating. What responsibilities do betting firms have? And is there a way to take part in the World Cup and bet without increasing your risk of gambling harm? We took your questions about sports betting. Then, in our second hour.
5: The scene has definitely opened up, and I feel like it has given Indigenous youth and Indigenous artists a lot more confidence in themselves and in their art.
3: There is a countdown. It's Indigenous Peoples Day tomorrow. We are building a stacked playlist of unmissable First Nations, Inuit, and Métis artists from across Turtle Island. Folk legends to hip-hop heavyweights, pop princesses to rockers on the res. Our panel of Indigenous music makers took your questions about Indigenous music in Canada. This is Just Asking, the repeat edition.
6: I hope you're all winning some juicy money from this World Cup.
7: The World Cup is expected to be one of the biggest gambling events ever.
8: Millions of Canadians now have a casino in their pocket. Not just once in a while, all the time.
9: The flood of gambling advertisements are supercharging gambling addiction and creating a public health crisis in Ontario.
10: People start to value how much money they're making on a particular game more so than whether or not their favorite team wins.
3: It is an exciting time to be a Canadian sports fan. Thursday saw Canada defeat Qatar 6-0 in its first ever Men's World Cup win. But then there were fans who were also, aside from the cheering and hooraying for their country's team, were taking part in gambling, which is what we're getting into today. This tournament is projected to be the biggest betting event ever. One estimate says $50 billion will be wagered on games globally. But even before this World Cup, the boom in sports betting was having a big impact on people's lives. Ontario saw a sharp rise in the province's problem gambling helpline since the legalization of private online gambling. And the new callers are largely young men. So can online sports be done safely? What is the responsibility of gambling companies in Canada, and how is gambling changing the fans' relationship with the sports that they love? We're going to field your questions on sports betting over the next hour with my two guests. Danny Funt is a journalist and the author of Everybody Loses, The Tumultuous Rise of American Sports Betting. He's also the host of the upcoming season of the CBC podcast, Understood. Alongside him, we have Spencer Murch, who is a cognitive psychologist and a researcher at the University of Calgary. You can call us with your questions about sports betting at 1-888-416-8333. Again, that's 1-888-416-8333. Danny and Spencer, welcome to the show.
11: Thank you. It's great to be here.
3: Hi there.
12: Yes, good to be with you.
3: Spencer, maybe I could begin with you. Maybe you could just help us understand what the rules around gambling advertising are in Canada right now.
11: Certainly. So this has been a really contentious topic over the last few years, because in 2021, the federal government rolled back some rules in the criminal code that required sports gambling to not be done on a single option basis. So people had to place bets in what's called parlays rather than betting on a single event, such as a Canada outcome in the World Cup. What changed quickly thereafter is that Ontario in 2022 opened up its market for private online gambling operations. And the real tension here comes from the fact that much of gambling regulation is done at the provincial level and has been since 1985, while much of advertising regulations are at the federal level. And so what's really lacking in Canada is an overarching or governing set of regulations from coast to coast to coast that address advertising specifically for gambling. And we know that this is concerning because gambling, like alcohol, like tobacco, and like cannabis, is legal, but it's also addictive. And so we need to be really careful when we advertise with gambling to ensure that we're not spreading it to youth, that we're not normalizing gambling as part of enjoying sports. And for people who are in recovery from past gambling problems and addictions, we don't want to increase the risk of causing them to relapse into problem gambling.
3: I think that part is one that's really easy to underestimate. As a cognitive psychologist, you must have some insight into how advertising influences people to gamble and why they're allowed to participate that way.
11: Yeah, we've known for a couple decades that when addiction is occurring in an individual, one of the things that can happen is the world around you becomes fraught with what we call cues, visual stimuli, things that you see around you, sounds or people that you're with when you engage with the addictive product. These things become triggers that cause cravings. And so if it's alcohol or it's tobacco or it's cannabis or it's gambling, being in familiar situations or seeing an advertisement with familiar imagery or sounds that you associate with gambling can trigger a craving to gamble, even if you're currently in recovery.
3: Thanks very much for that, Spencer. Danny, I want to invite you into this conversation as a journalist who has been observing this. You're also going to be speaking about it on your podcast, Understood. When we look at sports betting, why are so many people gambling on this tournament specifically?
0: Yeah, I got a kick out of the fact that they're saying this will be a record-setting World Cup. I would guess every World Cup going forward will be a record just because of the rate at which we're seeing growth, not just in the US and Canada, but across the world. As Dr. Murch said, Canada opened up a lot of single game betting in 2021. In the US, the Supreme Court decision that opened the floodgates happened in 2018. Even in a place like soccer-crazed Brazil, the federal government has begun regulating sports betting as of the past year. So in a lot of places around the world, this is newly available. They're innovating new ways to bet on not just who will win or lose, but just about every statistical outcome you could think of within the game. So often thousands of things you can bet on within every single game. And I think beyond that, there's just been a normalization of sports betting where it used to be something that happened in the shadows and you didn't really talk about it or make a big scene if you were doing it. And now, for a lot of people, it's second nature that if you turn a game on, you rush to place a bet.

0: Okay, so if we go forward on this, Danny, how has the legal online sports betting changed the experience of being a sports fan?
1: I think part of it is just seeing the game through the lens of gambling. It so quickly, like if you look at sports talk radio or podcasts or TV shows, even the broadcasts themselves showing the games, we've just lapsed into this way of talking about sports by way of what are the odds. So if we were to talk about, you know, how the US is doing or how Canada is doing, it would be so simple to say, the odds are surging on the US to make the quarterfinal, let's say. You hear that all the time. I'm also, I think one person who said it very well for my book was Bob Costas, the legendary broadcaster, who said, it's just one more thing that makes sports less emotional and more transactional, where you're thinking about who's making or losing you money and not, I adore these players, I have national pride in these teams, this matchup is so compelling. It's just, how do I make money as quick as possible? And not to be judgmental, because I don't want to suggest there's a right or wrong way to be a fan, but I think people are right to worry if that degrades or lessens what we get out of sports, especially something as monumental as the World Cup.
0: It's really interesting. I suppose the digital piece becomes really important there, because it's not like gambling has been invented in the last few years. It's the access. It's the carrying it around in your pocket, being able to do it 24 hours a day.
1: Totally. And that's such common sense. And yet a lot of the lawmakers I speak with in the U.S. say they somehow failed to connect the dots. It happened so quickly, where we went from prohibition to a race among states to legalize this. And they didn't think through how, if you have to go to a casino, or even if you're betting illegally, if you have to track down a bookie or use some sketchy offshore website, suddenly the ability to bet at any hour of the day on any game happening around the world and deposit money in an instant, that's an entirely new scenario. I was just speaking with a doctor who counsels addicts and does a lot of advocacy around the health issues with gambling. And he said, you added an extremely addictive product to an extremely addictive device, as in our phones. So many of us have a hard time setting our phones down while we're watching a game. And now we can bet throughout the game on our phones in a style of betting that tends to lead to compulsive habits. So I don't want to sound alarmist, but I think all sorts of insightful people, including people who work at these sports books, by the way, are worried about where all this is headed.
0: Spencer, this is something that you've been observing on our side of the border here in Canada. 2022, Ontario became the first province to allow private online gambling companies to operate here. The province said that they did this to keep bettors off the unregulated market and also to make online gambling safer. The picture that Danny's painting there is quite a serious one. I'm kind of looking for some of the nuances as what this looks like in Canada, but also whether or not that idea of being present to regulate, to keep people safe, if that's actually been effective.
2: Yeah, so it's in some ways, yes, it is a good idea to onshore, we say, as much gambling participation as possible based on however much gambling you have already going on in your population. But at the same time, it's worth questioning whether the products that are here are as safe as they could be, right? So it is the case that offshore gambling through sites that are unsecured or are registered, you know, maybe in Curacao or Gibraltar or Delaware, like you may not have the same legal recourse if you deposit money with them, particularly if you deposit cryptocurrency with them, if they just decide to not pay you your winnings. Right. An offshore website could just do that. And you really don't have much ability to go after them in order to make sure that they're playing fair. When a site is legally operating in Canada, there is a bit of protection that way. It also gives regulators in Canadian provinces the ability to make certain rules. So, for example, on July 13th, the province of Alberta is following Ontario's example, and they'll be opening up their market to private sector gambling firms as well. And in advance of that, they've put a number of regulations in place requiring certain tools and consumer safety measures to be put in place on these sites if they are going to be licensed to operate legally in Alberta. So it is in some ways useful to onshore these sites and to have them legally operating in Canada, but it's also important for us to keep our eye on the ball when it comes to making sure these sites are as safe as they could be. You know, 10 years ago when I started, around the time I started in this field, somebody from the gambling industry at a conference I was attending said that the worst case scenario for unsafe gambling, even legalized unsafe gambling, would be if people could gamble on their phones 24/7 using a credit card. And it seems as though that piece of the conversation in the 10 years since has kind of fallen by the wayside. And so although we talk about certain tools like the ability to set limits or the ability to self-exclude, to put yourself on a list where then you're not going to be served gambling online from legal operators in your province, these things are useful tools, but they seem to be working around the margins, where some of the bigger changes we could be making would be things like banning credit card gambling, like the UK has done, overhauling advertising, like has been done in a half a dozen European countries over the last 5 or 6 years. Right? There are some very big topics that I think we should be broaching here.

0: If you're just joining this conversation, you've probably caught on that we're talking about sports gambling. Some of that's in the context of the World Cup, which is well underway. We're also talking about gambling addiction and how online sports betting or placing bets is affecting sports lovers, how it's affecting the way that people enjoy sports, how it affects the athletes, and how it affects particularly young men. We're going to get into more of that in a moment. If you would like to call with a question for my two guests, you can call 1-888-416-8333. Again, that's 1-888-416-8333. And I will share with you that while we were researching this segment, we came across so many articles about people who did not know that people in their lives were in quite as much trouble as it appeared on the surface, that this kind of gambling can happen in a way that is very difficult to track, particularly in young men, but certainly not only. And you may have people in your life that you care about. You're wondering how to talk to them about it. You don't really know how to measure this kind of thing. Maybe you don't gamble online at all, and you have questions about how any of this works and what to do to keep people around you safe. You may be someone who gambles and wants to know how to continue doing that in a way that makes sense, that is safe for you. Our two guests would be happy to answer your questions. 1-888-416-8333. You can also go online, cbc.ca/myquestion. David Ray is joining us from Ottawa. Hi, David. What's your question today for Spencer and Danny?
1: When the gambling online started, thank you for taking my call.
0: Sure.
1: I have, personal family, male, who got up to $5,000 on gambling and firmly believed what the advertising were saying, that you gamble and eventually you win. That's the message you get from these gambling sites.
0: Right.
1: And so at $5,000 later, and I have to pay off the debt,
0: this wasn't a $5,000 win. This was $5,000 of debt that he was in.
1: Yeah, $5,000 of debt.
0: That's hard.
1: And, some wins, of course, that's how it works. You get a few wins and then you think you're going to, recoup it all. But I think the thing that's wrong is that even on my own YouTube or WhatsApp or whatever I get advertising on, I get these very aggressive advertising for betting and super aggressive. And so for every 10 aggressive advertisings that you should bet, maybe there's one that says, we're the responsible, gambling association and blah, blah. But by that time, young people, especially young men in my family, the one in particular, felt that they would win it all back, oh my God, it's like there has to be some regulation on the amount of advertising that clearly shows that this is like a fun, cool thing to do. And maybe it is, but there must be some limitations on how much money they can get from these young people. And even older people, but I'm talking about young people because that's my experience. There must be some limit that can be set so these people don't, accumulate all these losses. $5,000, $10,000 for a young person is cataclysmic for many of them.
0: David, thank you so much for calling in, because we were so aware going into the making of this hour of radio that this was a huge problem, particularly for young men. And I'm so glad to have someone call in and really speak to that in a first person experience, because you're speaking for so many concerned parents and friends and grandparents who are looking at the young people in their lives and quite concerned that they're able to participate in ways that get them into an incredible amount of debt. It seems to me that you have more than one question. So I'm going to turn to our two experts, Danny and Spencer. So first and foremost, David is really asking about some of the regulation. And we've gotten, Spencer, we've gotten a little bit into that, but it just sounds to me like there are promises that aren't really working. You know, I've seen the ads that that David is talking about, where, you know, one in whatever number of ads will be about how you can set measures to play safe. But I think I can understand that that feels very disingenuous, because it's the safeguards don't appear to be working. But maybe you have a better sense of whether or not they are working, whether or not setting limits on how much money you're willing to lose a day or how much you want to spend per month. How useful are those limits on the tools? And then maybe we can get into the advertising in a minute.
2: Okay, yeah. So we'll hold off getting into the advertising just yet, but I want to say that it's such a terrific question and such an important perspective to talk about how the tools that are available for people who gamble to regulate themselves are perhaps not the whole story, and how more could be done from the regulatory or governmental side of things in order to keep things from progressing to this place where it seems. Like a really irresponsible system has unfolded around all of us. When it comes to the tools that are available to people, if you're in Ontario or Alberta or really any province, but particularly I call out Ontario and Alberta because they're looking at privatized online gambling right now. The number one thing that my research participants say is really important right from the start is to set limits before you gamble. So often you are required to have the ability to do that through the apps where you gamble. So to set a firm limit on what you think would be the most that you'd be willing to lose, or the most amount of time you'd be willing to spend, or the most that you'd be willing to wager overall, or the number of deposits you make, all of these limits in Ontario and Alberta and elsewhere are required by regulation to be provided to you. But the thing is, compliance with this regulation doesn't necessarily mean that the company is going to be very forthcoming with you about how to find that tool. So you may need to dig through their website a little bit in order to do it. Sometimes it's right up front. Sometimes they encourage you to do it right when you create your account, and that's terrific. But sometimes you may need to do a little digging to find those kinds of tools. As well, if you've been gambling for some time, or you've gambled just a little bit and you've decided, yeah, this really isn't for me, and I'd like to make sure that I stay away from these sites, voluntary self-exclusion is a really great option in order to make sure that you're not able to access or put deposits into online gambling accounts. In Ontario, they've just almost 4 years now after opening their market, they've just released their coordinated voluntary self-exclusion program called BetGuard, which is useful because you only sign up for one thing and it bans you from several dozen different gambling websites all at once. Alberta, ahead of their market opening up, has registered the name selfexclusion.ca, so you could do it through there for the province of Alberta. Luckily for all of the other provinces, there is only one legalized provincial gambling operator in each province, and so self-excluding through each one of those covers any legalized gambling that you might have accessible to you. But as you said, when advertising is this aggressive, and when it seems like all of the tools seem to be pointing to personal responsibility, we may question if enough is being done from the top to prevent problems from occurring in the first place and to protect population health.
0: I think one of the things that we could do in this hour is maybe workshop some possible solutions. You know, someone like David, who's worried about a young person in their life, may really like to know what to do, that instead of simply being at the mercy of advertising or hoping that young people will opt for voluntary safeguards, you know, which is a lot to expect from very young people whose, you know, the rewards part of the brain is all firing and being stimulated. It's very difficult to unhook yourself responsibly from that.
2: Well, certainly. And the question as well is, you know, why should all responsibility fall to the individual when the people offering these products know very well that these products are habit forming, that they're addictive?
0: Nancy Rain is joining us now from Vernon, BC. Hi, Nancy. You have a question about marketing and advertising as well.
3: Yes, absolutely. I mean, if you look at other products that we're trying to discourage people from using, you know, alcohol products, cigarettes, certainly, there are strong restrictions about marketing. And what bothers me about the sports betting is when it became legal in Ontario, the airwaves were flooded across the country with nonstop advertising. And it's really, really tough, because if you like watching sports on TV, you're just, it's very, very upsetting to see continual advertising for gambling. And, you know, if you have to go and look for it and find it, that's one thing. But if it's being totally promoted as fun and exciting, no wonder we're having problems.
0: Nancy, thanks for that. I'm going to invite Danny to respond to some of what you're saying.
4: You know, I think all the concerns with this relentless advertising and the way it gives you a false impression of the odds of winning, it demonstrates how this argument that Dr. Murch was discussing about, well, people want to gamble, they're doing it illegally, wouldn't it be nice if we could convert those people into legal bettors so we can tax and regulate what they're doing and offer consumer protections? In an ideal world, sure, that would be preferable to a black market. But the reality is that by allowing all this advertising and making gambling look so enticing, we've dramatically increased the number of people who are betting. I think that's undeniable. And yet the powers that be in sports and the betting business resist conceding that. It's honestly dumbfounding that that's still up for debate. I also think when we're talking about who's at risk here, for so long, and even still these days, people, I think, recognize that gambling addiction is tragic and a really brutal disorder for people who suffer from it to overcome. But it's often thought about as this peripheral issue, like a sliver of the population deals with it. And that's unfortunate, but it's by no means a mainstream concern. And I think a lot of surveys are demonstrating that, for one, young men who are the target demographic of all these ads, by and large, have higher rates of gambling problems nowadays. And the other thing is, people who might not have a full-blown gambling problem in a clinical sense are showing signs of problematic gambling. So one example is, a telltale sign of a problem is what's called chasing losses, which means you lose a bet and then you quickly bet again to try to win that money back. And you often end up digging your hole, you know, the hole you're in deeper and deeper. Roughly half of sports bettors nowadays admit that they sometimes chase losses. There was also a survey done a few months ago in the US that found that more than 40% of sports bettors say after losing a bet, they felt ashamed. This is much, much bigger than even at a high number, you know, 4, 5, 6% of people with a gambling problem. The idea that roughly half of people admit to those things, I think, just gives us a better sense of the scope of the danger here.
0: Thanks very much for that, Danny. If you're just joining us, we're talking about sports betting and also about gambling addiction that can be associated with that. We were speaking earlier about 2022, Ontario becoming the first province to allow private online gambling companies to operate here. We did reach out to iGaming Ontario for comment. They didn't respond to us before airtime, but their website says that all operators offer bettors the option to set limits, to say how much money they're willing to use or to lose in a day, how much they want to spend per month, how many hours they want to spend playing per day. Spencer, you highlighted some of the usefulness or lack of usefulness and impact that that can have. And we'll get into some more of that. But because that's limited to Ontario, our next caller, Mohamed Dokrat, has some questions about what that means when the advertising is still going out across the country, but there are limits in place. Hi, Mohamed. What did you want to ask our experts today?
5: Hi, thanks for taking my call. So, yeah, my issue is I live in Victoria, BC. I used to live in Ontario. I know gambling is legal in Ontario. Why do I have to put up with seeing literally a bazillion ads every time I watch any sporting event? And not only that, the fact that they actually, when they do analysis on whether it's hockey or FIFA or whatever, you're getting the betting numbers for these companies as well. And I find it offensive that I have to listen to all this nonsense, because I do not support legalized gambling in Canada. It's absolutely ridiculous. And they used to be able to block ads from the U.S. when they showed the Super Bowl and things in the past. The technology is there. why should we be inundated with this nonsense advertising all over the place? Everything you look at, including the boards in hockey games, have these ads streaming by constantly.
0: Mohammed, you know, you're the second or third caller who has pointed to the advertising. A caller earlier was talking about how aggressive the advertising is. The pervasiveness is something that we've had in this conversation already. So you're quite right. So Danny, maybe I could turn to you. I know you're joining us from the other side of the border in the United States, where rules are quite different. But you can understand, I imagine, someone from a different region feeling completely bombarded by ads when their government has opted not to allow that kind of participation in sports gambling. Is there any conversation about how ads intended for different markets might actually be affecting people in places where that's illegal?
4: That's a good question. I know that, if it's a national game and there's an ad in the stadium, let's say, everyone who's watching the game is going to see that, obviously. There's no question we're inundated. There's no question that even people in the industry worry that this is excessive. And yet, one of the things that I always remember when this comes up, and people, I think, rightfully vent about how exasperating it is to be bombarded with ads anytime you turn on a game, is a conversation I had with a woman who used to work as the head of marketing insights at FanDuel, the largest online sports book in the US and a very large one in Canada as well. And she said that they did research about how customers felt about seeing all these ads. And they concluded that no matter how frustrating we find it, it has no impact on the bottom lines of these companies. As in, no one says, gosh, I can't stand seeing all these ads. I'm not going to bet with FanDuel or with one of their competitors. So there's nothing disincentivizing one of these companies from advertising so relentlessly. It'll end up just being a matter of regulation. And other countries, especially in Europe, have recognized that it's appropriate to significantly restrict ads. Some ban them outright during games. Some limit what hours of the day they can appear because they don't want kids being overexposed. I think that's in many respects the lowest hanging fruit. And a lot of other countries in the world have recognized that unlimited ads, especially when you're trying to watch sports, is a bad idea.

0: There's an interesting extra piece there about who advertises, because it isn't just advertisements. There's also endorsements. So you have exceptionally wealthy celebrities attaching their names to a product that, at least in the eyes of some of the people calling in today, are feeling that this is a really predatory form of advertising. We've heard the word aggressive more than once. And I'm just wondering how the star power plays into that, one, and two, if there's any accountability around that, if there's any flack, if there's anything coming back to those celebrities who are attaching their names to these products that are causing harm. Danny.
1: I wish there was flack. I think there's a lot of shamelessness going on in all sorts of different respects in sports, and the greed being kind of out of control. But this is one example. I think the rules are a lot more lax in the U.S., where all sorts of star athletes and movie stars, from LeBron James, Tom Brady, and then when we're talking about actors, Kevin Hart, Halle Berry, the list goes on and on. So many have cashed in on this and are lending their star power to these companies. And I think the comparison that it brings to mind for a lot of people who've been studying this for a while is the way cigarettes used to be allowed to advertise, where so many TV shows were sponsored by cigarette companies, so many celebrities smoked in advertisements and made it look really cool, especially to young people. And that, I think, is the damage that this does most of all. Is you see your favorite athlete or your favorite actor saying, "Hey, I bet you should too." And that has a real rub-off effect of normalizing this and making it seem harmless. That's why they're paid so much to star in these ads. And even if they're in an ad, but they're only saying "bet responsibly," I think viewers say, "Oh, you know, Connor McDavid or whoever else is saying I should go bet." That's really all that comes of it.
0: Spencer, did you want to add anything to the conversation about the power of celebrity in the advertising space when it comes to sports gambling?
2: Yeah, I would add to this as well that there's, in the example of sports, there's specifically an issue that we're seeing more and more, especially as social media makes everyone reachable, that professional athletes, not just the athletes who are endorsing these products, but all professional athletes, as well as collegiate athletes and amateur athletes, are increasingly receiving abuse, vile, terrible comments on their social media feeds from aggrieved sports bettors, people who lost money because of these people's performance on the field, who then felt compelled to reach out and try and hurt that person or their loved ones. We're seeing tons of examples of this, and it's one more wrinkle to this whole issue that we're really trying to untangle right now. The other thing that I would add is, as it relates to advertising, which has been brought up, I think, by all callers so far, is that there is a bill in Canada ahead of a Senate introduced bill federally that's in the House right now to try and put together a framework addressing sports betting advertisement. But it's kind of similar to what Danny said, where if we ban sports betting advertisement, what will remain will be the ability to advertise responsibility, or the ability to advertise e-casinos and to happen to buy your ad time during a sports match, right? Viewers are smart. They know that one firm will offer gambling of different types. And so recognizing that alcohol and tobacco and cannabis and gambling are all formally addictive products, according to psychologists like me, the only way out of this is if we start to treat alcohol and gambling in terms of advertising the way that we've treated cannabis and tobacco, to have sweeping bans on advertising for these products, the same way that Italy has done, that Belgium has done, and that Spain has done, except for a fairly narrow watershed in the middle of the night.
0: Thanks so much for that, Danny and Spencer. Mohammed, thank you for that important question. There's a little bit of frustration in the answer there, which is that it clearly isn't possible to completely shut out this kinds of advertising in spite of the law that might be in effect where you are in BC or anywhere else in the country. So lots more to get into. If you're just joining this conversation, we're talking about sports betting. We're talking about the possibility of gambling addiction. there are experts who are saying that participating in this World Cup and getting excited about betting can be a gateway to a gambling problem later on. So we're just trying to wrap our heads around that. And towards the end, I'm hoping to capture some of these ideas and maybe kind of workshop some ideas about what we can actually do, because there's so much overwhelm being expressed in the call from David, from Nancy, from Mohammed so far. I want to play a question from Sandra Straza, who is in Hythe, Alberta. On July 13th, Alberta is going to follow Ontario's footsteps and open its regulated market to private online gambling companies. And that leaves Sandra with these concerns.
3: How would they make these online gambling sites safe? That I don't really quite understand. If someone has a gambling problem, they're going to go for it. How do you make it safe for them to be able to gamble?
0: Spencer, you're working out of Alberta. How is the province trying to ensure safety in the regulated gambling market?
2: So Alberta's regulations for online gambling look quite a bit like Ontario's, with a couple notable additions. And so they include things like requirements for responsible gambling training among staff who work for these sites. They're required to provide information about how these games work and what lower risk gambling looks like, how to access support services and responsible gambling tools, the ability to set limits on time and deposits. People need to have the ability to put pauses on their accounts and to sign up for voluntary self-exclusion. And they need to have things like periodic reminders to update their limit setting. The big thing that Alberta does that's different from Ontario is that while both provinces have this rule about what's called proactive detection, this is the people who offer gambling need to look at your account data, and if it looks like you're spending money in a troubling way or a way that suggests a problem is occurring for you, they're supposed to reach out to you or to take action to try and prevent further harm from occurring. In Alberta, they've provided in these

0: to do proactive detection. Private gambling firms realize that the system can be as simple or as complicated as they want to make it. And so, of course, for profit generating reasons, they might prefer that that system is really simple and doesn't catch a lot of people. So maybe their version of proactive detection involves checking their customer service emails once in a while to see if somebody has indicated that they have a health related gambling problem in those words, right? So then they only catch a handful of people. All of these different tools, whether they're effective or not, place the onus of harm prevention squarely on the people who are at risk for harm.
1: Right.
0: And right. What's really difficult there is we would prefer that problems not occur in the first place, right? We would like to do primary prevention of harms rather than to try and triage harms to prevent further harm from occurring later on.
1: What I've understood there when we were speaking to you before the show is that once you participate, especially if you're very young, and you participate in some of this betting and there's a gateway effect that it can set you up for seeking that high, for seeking that that rewards, getting stimulated that your brain gets stimulated for kind of a rewards thinking that can lead to addictive behavior later on that might be avoidable if you hadn't started quite so young. Is that right, Spencer?
0: Yeah. So the way that I would try to untangle this is to say that with addiction, we understand that a single use of any addictive product is not going to cause a full-blown addiction syndrome. That's just not really how it works. But on multiple repeated uses, we find that the use of certain products like gambling, like alcohol, like tobacco, it does what's called reinforcing. So it reinforces future use. And that just means every time you use it, it makes it more likely that you're going to use it again in the future. And we find that this is particularly strong for young people. And we find that this is, in the case of gambling, particularly strong if you experience what's called an early big win. So if the first time you go out to gamble, you win big, like really big, it kind of sets the tone. It gives you an expectation that gambling is a rewarding and exciting thing to do. And then it's pretty hard to overcome that idea later on, right? The logical part of our brain might be able to explain to us that this is a bad idea to keep doing this. But the more reward-driven lower part of our brain still says, hey, this is a really good idea. And that's what makes addiction such a many-headed beast, right, and such a hard topic to address both individually and as a society.

0: If you're just joining us, the voice you just heard is Spencer Murch, who's a cognitive psychologist. He's also a researcher at the University of Calgary. Alongside him, I have Danny Funt, who is a journalist, the author of the book Everybody Loses, The Tumultuous Rise of American Sports Gambling. We are talking about sports betting. We are talking about vulnerability to gambling. We're trying to lay down some of the ideas for helping people out if they are sliding into some kind of problem. And we will also be asking the question, how do you participate in sports betting, particularly now with the World Cup on, in a way that's healthy? Is there a way for this to simply be fun? You may have a question. You may be somebody who loves to gamble and is having a great time with this and disagree with some of what you're hearing in this conversation. You can reach us at 1-888-416-8333. Again, that's 1-888-416-8333. You can also reach us online at cbc.ca/myquestion. We connected with Francis St. Pierre in Toronto before the show, and this was his question.
1: What prompts the players themselves to be involved in, you know, something as shady as sports gambling? I mean, I know it's always existed, but yeah, I'm interested in what the psychology might be leading these athletes to really, you know, take a risk and lead them to gambling. Yeah, it's really dimmed my enjoyment of watching games and, you know, just wondering. There's always that.

0: question, nagging question, like, you know, why did a player do that or that or that? Yeah, I have a lot of questions about that.
1: Danny, how would you answer Francis's question?
2: It's something we're investigating for this upcoming season of Understood for the CBC that I'm hosting, because one of the modern poster boys for an athlete getting caught up in gambling and fixing games is Jonte Porter, the former player on the Toronto Raptors who was banned for life after he was caught meddling with the outcomes of games to help him and his conspirators win a lot of money. People might say, and did say, you know, today's athletes make so much money, they would never endanger all that salary by doing something so stupid as betting on themselves. They might say, there's so many people watching sports now from every angle with replays and high D, you know, HD TV and all this stuff. It would be very difficult to get away with fixing. And I think there's just an abundance of evidence to show that's not true. For one, a lot of athletes love to gamble. And if you think about the characteristics that make an athlete a superstar or highly successful, you know, never accepting defeat, being maniacally competitive, overestimating your odds of overcoming some difficulty, all of that would be really dangerous if applied to gambling. The other thing is, no matter how much money you're making, it can be very tempting to meddle with one small aspect of a game and make you and your friends a lot of money. That's what's happened with the NBA in a couple of instances. Allegedly, guys said, you know, my team is losing. We're not playing for much as far as, you know, trying to win a championship. If I just make sure I don't get a certain number of rebounds, let's say, what's the big deal? Who's even going to notice that or care much? And we can make a small fortune doing that. I think that's very tempting. So yeah, this is a huge problem, both for the real instances and also the cynicism that it inspires, where now every time there's a strange play or a strange officiating decision, people say, aha, This is more evidence of a game being rigged by gamblers. I think that's really corrosive. And some surveys indicate that a lot of sports fans now feel that way.
1: I followed the World Cup for many, many years. And I remember a time where, you know, you would laugh a little bit because a player fell down and there was a lot of drama about, you know, and then the replay would come and they hadn't been hit at all. But the sense of distrust in players and the injuries that they have was more about some slightly bad, slightly naughty behavior on the field, but it wasn't a full-on deception. Whereas I'm certainly seeing online exactly what you just mentioned, much more cynicism about athletes, about their injuries, about whether or not a game has been thrown. Of course, the Raptors example doesn't help things at all. But it is really interesting to watch. Danny, as a journalist and as someone who's observing this a lot of the time, you'll have noticed then that when you watch a sports game today, everything that we're hearing from our callers, the gambling ads being everywhere in the stadium, the broadcasts, the commercials upon commercials, in fact, one after the other sometimes. But it wasn't always this way. Professional leagues used to be very hostile to gambling and having it be part of sports. There was definitely a separation between those things. What changed?
2: Well, you're absolutely right. They were as emphatically anti-gambling as you could possibly imagine. Less than a decade ago, the commissioner of Major League Baseball, Bud Selig at the time, said that gambling is an evil and the deadliest possible thing that could happen to sports would be the expansion of legal gambling. So to see all of the commissioners go from speaking that way to now being so aggressively enthusiastic about integrating the business of gambling with that of sports and encouraging states and provinces and all sorts of governments to allow as much gambling as possible, it's dumbfounding. It makes your head spin. And they don't offer much to justify it. So the public argument is generally that this somehow improves the integrity of sports because by being able to monitor betting and odds changes at legal sports books, you can identify if something fishy is happening and investigate accordingly. There's a lot of good reason to be skeptical of that argument. I think the evidence suggests that legal gambling is more likely to corrupt sports than protect it. But really, from my reporting, what changed was they recognized that their most valuable asset to the business of sports are media rights, these multi-billion dollar deals to show sports. And they saw a lot of worrisome trends with viewership. People not wanting to sit through a three-hour game, especially young people, the audience aging, people canceling subscriptions to TV, cable deals, and that threatened sports. And yet sports is also so valuable now because it's one of the few things we'll watch and sit through commercials in order to watch a game live. So they were looking down the road and saying, what can we do to shore up the value of our games to broadcasters? And gambling was an obvious opportunity because gamblers watch more than twice as many games, and they watch to the ends of blowouts to see how a bet ends up playing out, even when the winner or loser has long since been decided. So the idea that they could hook their audience to an unprecedented degree and have people watching all sorts of games they never cared about because they're so suddenly excited to have skin in the game with legal bets, that was irresistible to professional sports.
1: Thanks very much for that, Danny. We reached Tina Gerard in Abbotsford, British Columbia before the show, and this was her question.
3: My son, who's a recent high school graduate, is, you know, starting into online gambling, and also his friends are as well. And what I'm seeing is that it's actually becoming a source of income for them because of the challenge of finding permanent and regular work. And I guess, like, for them, they see this as easy, fast money, which my concern is that then to enter a workforce where it's the 9 to 5 and it's not as fast and easy, how do you instill kind of this transition into a workforce when they see gambling as a fast, easy way to get money to sustain them?
1: Spencer, as someone who understands and studies cognitive psychology, I imagine you have some thoughts on Tina's question.
4: Yeah. Thank you, Tina. It's a really difficult spot to be in, but I want to be really clear that gambling, regardless of what game you're talking about, the house always wins. The odds are always tipped so that across infinite plays, the house earns infinite money. And so although some people may have the perception that they're winning at gambling, ultimately, save for a very few cases around the world, you end up at a loss. These games, right, the statistical realities of these products mean that eventually the bill comes due. And so I want to be really clear that gambling is, in the vast majority of cases, unless you are one of 10 people who finds themselves in the World Series of Poker every year, gambling is going to be a source of loss rather than gain. And it really is a difficult position that we find ourselves in here in Canada, because we've spent quite a lot of time in recent weeks talking about how fragile our economy is nationally, and within our own households, we feel that. The kitchen table economics we all face are in a very tenuous place right now. And so we may be standing back and questioning, why are we expanding gambling right now? And why is it that a handful of firms who are mainly based in Gibraltar and Curacao and Delaware, why are they walking away with 80% of the revenues from Ontario?
1: There's so much more to think about there. Sadly, we're already at the end of this hour and there is much more to say. Spencer, we kind of wanted to end on a bit of a workshop note. So I've been really thinking about some of the things that both you and Danny have been saying about spotting problematic gambling, seeing somebody chase their losses, as you described it, when they're in a deep hole and they just keep thinking they're going to win it back. And also the other side of things, holding lawmakers accountable. There was an attempt in Ontario and now in Alberta to create safe means for betting and gambling, but both you and Danny have pointed out that there are some problems in the understanding of how gambling works that is embedded in some of that law already. So if we think about helping, if we think about, you know, someone who's at home thinking about all of this, either they are inundated with the advertising and would like to hold someone accountable for it, or on the other end of things are very worried about an individual, what would you suggest? Where can we have some action to actually take control of this situation? Spencer?
4: Yeah. Thank you so much. for an individual who's worried or annoyed by the level of advertising that they've seen in recent years, I would encourage them to get in touch with their members of parliament and their members of legislative assembly and to let them know that banning sports gambling advertisements is not enough, that these companies have too many workarounds and that there needs to be a comprehensive approach like we see in European nations such as Italy, such as Belgium, such as Spain. When it comes to an individual who's worried about their loved one and the level of gambling that that person is experiencing, it can feel really hopeless and really isolating because of the level of stigma around problem gambling. But I want to encourage you to reach out to your province's gambling helpline. So if you're in Ontario, that's called Connects Ontario. If you're in Quebec, that's called Gambling Help and Referral. Alberta Health Services has a similar one. I promise you, they are not just there to help people who themselves are experiencing gambling problems. They are there to help loved ones as well and help you find the resources that are going to give you the support you need to have those difficult conversations in the days ahead. For somebody who's trying to decide if gambling is going to be okay for them, I would say the data is very clear that online gambling, especially online casino gambling, is particularly harmful. And so if you're not currently somebody who gambles, I wouldn't pick it up. Just don't, if you don't have to do it, don't do it. Because everybody thinks that they're not going to develop an addiction. Everybody thinks that they're going to be the exception for these habit-forming products. And a lot of those people end up mistaken. If you're already gambling, I would encourage you to check out and apply the lower risk gambling guidelines. So in a particular month, make sure not to gamble more than 1% of your household income. Don't gamble more than 4 days per month, and don't gamble on more than two different types of gambling in a particular month. If you feel as though,
1: No, please. A final note there is fine. I think this is so helpful for folks. Thank you.
4: I'll end it here. If you are worried about what happens when you gamble or how you feel when you gamble, if you find that you're often chasing losses or you feel very guilty about the level of gambling that you're experiencing, or you feel as though you're not in control all the time when you're gambling, please reach out to your local provincial gambling helpline. They will help you to know where to go and what steps to take next. I promise the support is out there and the help is available.
1: Spencer and Danny, we've run out of time too soon, but thank you so much for all of this. What an important topic to get into. I suspect it won't be the last time we would discuss it, but thank you for today.
4: Thank you. This was wonderful.
2: Thanks for having me.
1: Spencer Murch is a cognitive psychologist and researcher at the University of Calgary. Alongside him, we had Danny Funt, who is a journalist and the author of Everybody Loses, The Tumultuous Rise of American Sports Gambling. And you can actually hear Danny continue this conversation. He is hosting the upcoming season of the CBC podcast Understood. That's going to be a deeper dive into online gambling and the boom that we're seeing right now. 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Again, that is the CBC podcast Understood. I'm Saroja Coelho. Just Asking is live across the country on CBC Radio 1 on Saturday afternoons, 4 p.m. Eastern, 1 p.m. Pacific. 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

Indigenous artists rising. You are hearing Snotty Nose Res Kids there. But there are so many sounds to get into over this next hour. We are in the countdown to Indigenous Peoples Day and we are going to party. We are building a playlist. It could be Jeremy Dutcher or Tia Wood, Alisipi or Zune. The artists who you love are going to contribute to this playlist today. Now, these might be folks who embrace traditional sounds 1 minute and then just drop some crazy boom bap and it's all Indigenous futurism. Today, you are going to hear Lonely Prairie Grass Heartbreakers. You are going to hear Northern Pop Princesses. You're going to hear rappers from the Res. It is Indigenous Peoples Day tomorrow, and what a celebration. Just have a lean in for this.

So the voice you're hearing here, isn't that lovely? That is Sarah Kay singing Do You Think of Me? Lilting country pop. I mean, this is one you just want to sing along to. Sarah Kay is Ojibwe and Cree. She's a singer-songwriter from Thunder Bay, Ontario. She is a member of Lake Helen First Nation, and she is just one of our three music experts today. But okay, maybe Honey and Sunsets is not your thing. For your Indigenous Peoples playlist, we got lots of variety. Maybe you want something that's a little bit more R&B or a few rap verses, East Coast style.

Wolf Castle. Behind me there, you've got reggae artist Jamila. She sounds so good too. In addition to making his own music, Wolf Castle launched the only Indigenous label in Atlantic Canada. He's from Pabinot First Nation in New Brunswick, and he is also taking your questions today about Indigenous music and building that best playlist for tomorrow's celebration. But it's really impossible to define Indigenous music right now. I mean, we're in a real renaissance. There is just emergence happening everywhere, every genre, every corner of the country. And there is no single voice. There is no single experience. It's just this ongoing tale weaving in and out of each other's experiences. There's joy, there's sadness. And you've certainly heard this chapter of the tale.

0: Okay, so anybody who ever listens to me over on CBC Music knows how much I love, love, love this artist. OG Cree singer-songwriter Asen Abbey with Edge of the Earth, music that won him 2 Junos this year. I mean, you listen to this and he is offering his heartbeat as a drum beat. I get chills listening to this and I've heard this song like 1,000 times. Hailing from Sandy Lake First Nation, Asen Abbey rounds out this panel of music experts taking questions about Indigenous music today. You don't need to know anything about Indigenous art and music to get in on this conversation. You may just want a moment of closeness, a moment of discovery. I mean, what a wonderful way for us to just connect across the country. You might like to ask what it's like to write, to record, to tour. Maybe you want to know about the emerging record labels across the country. Indigenous-led music making is so incredible right now. Or maybe you just really love pop music, rock music, hip hop. You just want to get in on the bands and artists that you want to add to your playlist. Asen Abbey, Wolf Castle, and Sarah Kay joining me for the next hour. You can call at 1-888-416-8333. Again, with any questions about the Indigenous music scene right now, 1-888-416-8333. Asen Abbey, Wolf Castle, and Sarah Kay, welcome to the show.
1: Hello.
2: Hey.
0: Hey. All right. So the voice we just came off there is Asen Abbey, Edge of the Earth. I mean, that song just feels so incredibly optimistic. I don't know how you meant it, but it just feels like these wide open vistas of the future opportunity staring into something in the not too far off. What does the song mean to you?
2: That is kind of you definitely hit it there. I wrote that song in Italy, of all places, while I started there. And yeah, it is kind of shedding of an old self. It is hopefulness. It is, I was touring and I remember having a day off and kind of walking around the city and then sitting down and kind of just taking in like the last 3 years at that point of like all the places I've gotten to go to, not like basically getting to, you know, do my dream job. If you can even call it a job, it doesn't feel like it that often. just realizing I'm on a path getting to a place I want to get to. And that was like a crazy realization. And that's kind of where the song was born.
0: I love that idea. The shedding of skin, the emergence of something new. You can really hear that in that song. Sarah, we heard your song a little bit earlier there. You are not only a musician, you are a writer, you are a reporter, you're a radio host. Music is such an interesting vehicle to choose for telling part of your own story. Why is that a special form of storytelling?
1: Yeah, I think music has always been my number one, and everything else kind of just helped bring other stories to life and share stories in a different way. But music is so special because I feel like it's universal and something that we all can understand and feel. And there's something to be said about being able to just play music and say these messages, but not have to have the full conversation all the time. And so it's just letting the music do the talking. So music has just been kind of, my vehicle in connecting with people, which is the best part about all of this.
0: Wolf Castle, you got to get in here as well. Indigenous rap and hip hop, I mean, it's an explosion right now. We heard Snotty Nose Res Kids there, but the list is long. I mean, Hallucination, JB the First Lady. I wonder what you think it is about hip hop, about this genre that is resonating with Indigenous artists like you.
3: Oh, you know, it's so easy to just like slip into that genre because like it touches the soul, right? Hip hop is a very autobiographical kind of genre. Historically, it's like one of the best ways to tell your story and really represent where you're from. And what I love a lot about hip hop is how accessible it is as a genre, where all you really need to start is a beat with you could make with your hands hitting a table, and you just need to write, you know, like you don't need instruments. And the reason I say that is because that was my entry point into being a musician. I was not an artist. I wasn't a musician from a young age. I couldn't play any instruments or do anything at all, but I could write. So, it's super accessible. And, there are a lot of challenges in a lot of communities and lack of access to certain things, like music lessons are out of the question for me as a kid and many other things. So, I just love how accessible and fun hip hop can be, because not only can you represent where you're from, but you can also just write songs to make your friends laugh, you know?
0: Thanks so much for that. Wolf Castle, Sarah Kay, and Ace and Abby. The three of you actually all kind of know each other, as folks tend to on this scene. So do feel free to just jump in. We're going to have a bit of a messy bedroom chat today instead of a standard question, answer. I kind of think of this as our music party. I am so thrilled to have all three of you here. If you're joining from home or in the car, wherever you are, you can call and speak to any of these wonderful music experts, music makers. It doesn't matter what your question is. You might just be looking for your next great summer listen. We have a playlist of music to play for you today. You may have a favorite artist. Maybe you love The Weeknd, or you love Jesse Reyes, or you're just looking for someone, something similar to the songs you already love, and you've never really had a chance to get closer to Indigenous music and Indigenous art. It is a renaissance right now, discovery without end. Give us a shout, 1-888-416-8333. Again, with your questions about Indigenous music, the Indigenous scene, or recommendations for your playlist, 1-888-416-8333. Wolf Castle, we were just talking about the hip hop scene, and I want to throw on something that actually Sarah Kay recommended to us already. So we're going to get into some of the music here. This is Big Tones, an Indigenous rapper based out of Saskatchewan. A little bit of the latest single here. This is Things Get Easier.

0: that is just the tiniest snippet of Things Get Easier from Big Tones. I love that little Outkast moment there. So fresh, so clean. Sarah Kay, maybe you could tell us a little bit about why this music is resonating with you right now.
1: Yeah, well, Big Tones, I want to start with off by saying, is probably one of the nicest human beings I've ever met. So when you're listening to him, it feels like a big hug, and he is just a big warm hug. And so we met back last year doing CBC Reverie, and we had some time to collab together, and I was creating hip hop music and writing with him. And so I was going outside of my comfort zone, and I was getting to explore this genre a lot more. And I just feel like he does such a good job at kind of bringing an old school into like today. And I just feel like the topics that he's talking about just resonates so heavily with me, and I feel it. And I just know that everything that he's writing comes from his heart, and he takes it so seriously because he wants to be that role model for Indigenous people, for Indigenous youth. And so I'm so proud to like call him a friend and say that I know this talented musician, and I can't speak highly enough about him because he's just so great.
0: There's something about the old school vibe in that track as well, which is just so fun and familiar right away. And then all of a sudden you've got this artist that you may not have discovered before telling you his story. Cora Wolseley is joining us from New Brunswick and was looking for a recommendation. Now, Cora, did you just have that music in your ears, the Big Tones?
2: Yeah, I did. Yeah, took notes.
0: You did. You did. So yeah. Snotty Nose Res Kids is already on your playlist, and you are looking for other recommendations. Is that right?
2: Yeah, I mean, I just, every time I listen to them, I just want, like, I just want more. And I also just kind of want to know, like, how we can get artists like that just pumping out more music, like, it more funding, like, I don't know, I just want more of it.
0: That's great. I love that you're asking that question. So I'm going to split it into two. First, let's go playlist hunting. Wolf Castle, get in here. As someone who's listening to lots of hip hop and rap and genres. Yeah, let's go.
3: Yeah, and you call from
2: Wolf
3: New Brunswick,
2: Castle,
3: right?
2: You are on my list.
3: Yeah, New Brunswick. Oh, hey, I'm in Fredericton. I'm in Freddy.
2: Oh, I know it.
3: Hey, listen, if you're looking for more hip hop music, obviously I was going to plug myself because that's what rappers got to do. I would recommend, there's an artist I really love out of Toronto who's emerging called Widase. It's W-I-I-D-A-A-S-E-H. Widase. Really great lyricist, super awesome tracks, and I really, really love what he's putting out. Also a huge fan of, City Natives. They got Beats on there. That's another rapper from there. There's Todd, who is formerly known as Shift from the 902. And I could probably keep going if you let me.
0: Cora, if that's going too fast for you, don't you worry. We're going to try and put together a playlist and connect it. So we'll try and figure out how we're going to share this music with folks, because you might not be in a place where you could just write all of that down in one go. Wolf Castle, thank you so much for that. I mean, the scene is really, really diverse. I'm wondering how Hallucination is sitting with you.
3: Hallucination? Oh, yeah. I mean, they're an incredible group, right? And you know, I remember listening to, you know, like, they've changed names, right? They used to be A Tribe Called Red. I remember hearing that music, you know, 10 years ago and feeling so amazed and seen, really, because that kind of representation, you know, they kind of shot up and everybody knew about them for a long, forever. And it was just something I'd never seen before, growing up on a reserve and having no real visibility. I like to joke that, like, the only media representation any Indigenous people had when I was a kid was the movie Smoke Signals. That movie that was on a VHS tape in probably every reserve across Turtle Island. So it was nice to have even more stuff. And it's been incredible the last decade watching the Hallucination, you know, continue to push forward music and create a new genre. It's quite incredible to watch and very inspiring.
0: Well, Cora, we're going to rifle through our crates for a minute and try and find that. We're going to play a little bit of the track Land Back. This is for you, Cora, a little bit of Hallucination.

0: just a little bit of Land Back from the Hallucination. You just heard Wolf Castle talking about that music. Cora, you're still on the line. How's that landing with you?
1: Oh, I love Hallucination. Yeah, absolutely.
0: Okay.
1: Hey, can I do one more shout out? And if anybody has any recommendations for this also, I'd love to hear it.
0: Go for it, Cora. We love a music lover today.
1: Oh, nice. Well, so Tinge is also so totally different
0: yes.
1: style. But
2: oh, yo. You know,
0: okay, so for the folks for the folks that don't know Tinge, Sarah, maybe you could just tell us a little bit about who they are and why you're screaming yes.
3: I got to see Tinge in Winnipeg, and it was such a good live show. And I want to say that they do like a mixture of a few things, and they're like indie, they're rocky, they've got a little like edge to them. So I feel like they do such a good job at influencing a bunch of these different genres. I just can't speak highly of them more highly because they're also so great. I'm like, I'm just so happy. I'm like, oh, right, this person and this person. So there's so much.
0: Well, thanks so much for that, Sarah. And Cora, thanks so much for being so enthusiastic. I hope we put a few things on your playlist for the summer. If you're just joining us, we are just having fun for the next 45 minutes. It's Indigenous Peoples Day tomorrow. It is a time of celebration, and we really just wanted to introduce folks to as much music as we could. If you would like a recommendation or you have questions for our three fantastic musicians joining us in this conversation, 226-758-8924. That's for a text message, 226-758-8924. If you want to hang out with us live, we would love to hear from you, whatever your question is about the exploding Indigenous music scene right now. 1-888-416-8333. Again, that's 1-888-416-8333. We have Praveen joining us right now. Hi there from Brampton, Ontario. Praveen, how do I say your last name?
4: It's a big one. It's a tricky one. Nandagiri, you can say that.
0: Thanks. Okay, great. Praveen, what's your question for our music panel today?
4: The sounding of some of these Indigenous music I heard in some of the movie shows, especially the Longmire Netflix series, I was kind of fascinated with the non-English, you know, the lyrics and the soundings of some specific instruments that they use. I was kind of fascinated, but I don't have the knowledge of the artist and where to look for. Just to give you a little background, like I listen most of the times to pop music. The Weeknd, the Bruno Mars, Katy Perry, and earlier I used to listen Backstreet Boys and Britney Spears, things like that. But what I'm looking for is some inspiring Indigenous music that gives me a knowledge of these their tradition, their cultures, and the different instruments that they use, you know, if you understand what I mean.
0: Absolutely, we understand what you mean. Praveen, stick with us. So I'm going to pass you first and foremost to Ace Nabi, who took home two Junos this just in March, and has just, you know, just produced a prolific amount of music in the last few years. Ace Nabi, as you're listening to this wish to get closer to the music. So Praveen likes Bruno Mars, likes pop music, and I'm thinking maybe of love.
5: Yeah. I got a few off the top of my head.
0: When he said
5: that list of artists that he likes, my immediate thought was, yeah, like Love, Sebastian Gaskin.
0: Oh, for sure. Sebastian Gaskin.
5: Yeah. There's a lot of Weeknd in that. Jessa Sky. Oh, man. I feel like maybe this is a little more kind of leaning into the Aurora pop kind of music, but like Anima Aura
0: from
5: Quebec is big, massive productions and really high energy tracks. There's so much good music. But yeah, Love has been like a really exciting act I've been seeing kind of really popping off over the last, like, man, the last year has been doing so much work, and like she's just kind of everywhere right now. So yeah, that's such a good list to start.
0: Okay, so Praveen, we're going to play you a couple of tracks, but first I want to tell you a little bit more about Love, because Ace Nabi, you're absolutely right. She has come out of nowhere, and what a voice. I mean, just an absolutely wonderful singer. You put on your list the track Mama. So we've got a bit of that, but I wanted to invite you to talk a little bit about the track. Maybe I'll just tell folks at home. She is a Cree singer-songwriter. She's from Poundmaker Cree Nation in Saskatchewan. The sound here is a little different from anything we've really heard in the playlist so far. A lot of R&B, a lot of neo-soul. Wow, the neo-soul scene in Saskatchewan is big anyway, but she is carving out a really special place for herself as an Indigenous musician. Ace and Abby, why did you choose the song Mama?
5: Well, that's actually how I was introduced to Love. Like, I think like Love had this bit of a viral moment when that video came out, and it was just like her standing in this field, singing this song, and like the grass was just kind of blowing, and it was just very, very like ethereal looking. But then she started to sing, and it was kind of just like, okay, all right, it was just really fresh and really refreshing. And so I just started following her journey. I was just like, it was just really cool to see like Indigenous artists, like, you know, moving their way into that pop world and like just doing it really well. And yeah, the track itself, you know, she's talking about like, you know, motherhood, and, you know, that's such a beautiful thing for especially musicians. And, you know, like it's such a trying to balance like a personal life and music is such a difficult thing to do. Mm-hmm. See her doing it is kind of pretty inspiring.
0: Well, why don't we sink into the sounds of Love, Praveen? I know that you're looking for some faster pop tracks. This one is a little slower, but just like, wait for this voice. Here we go.

0: That's just so pretty. That's Mama. The voice there is Love. Just a wonderful, wonderful singwriter. Singer-songwriter. Okay, but Praveen, I promised you also some beats. I'm just going to see if we manage to get some Sebastian Gaskin. Unfortunately not. We're going to keep looking for that before the end of the hour because he is a really fantastic artist. Thanks so much for hanging out with us. I'm going to go to Wolf Castle for a second on this one because Tia Wood has just turned like quite a big corner in her music. So she has been, you know, she comes from a singer-songwriter family. She is Saddle Lake Cree Nation. She's from Alberta, Plains Cree, Coast Salish too. And she started out with a lot of really traditional Indigenous storytelling, a lot of really traditional sounds in her music. And then she left Saddle Lake, went to the big bright lights of LA, and there's been like this incredible convergence in her sound. I'm wondering if you're hearing what I'm hearing there.
1: Yeah, I love the convergence, right? I mean, one of the best things about Indigenous music is kind of how we mix those two things together, right? Like the traditional and the modern. And I think like another thing too that people might forget when thinking about Indigenous music and listening to it is traditional kind of sounds like it's stuck in the past or far away, but that is the complete opposite. Like if you listen to Indigenous music across Turtle Island, across and beyond that, you hear that like traditional sounding music is just a continuation of a rich, vibrant culture that already has existed and is still evolving, right?
0: Yeah, absolutely. Okay, here's a little bit of her latest. And I just want to say, Tia Wood, making history, she is the first Indigenous woman to sign to Sony Music, which is huge. Here's a little bit of her track, Stimulated.

0: Okay, Praveen, I wonder how that one's landing with you. Tia Wood with Stimulated. Is that inching a little closer to some of the sound that you might add to your playlist? Oh, I don't know if we've still
1: absolutely.
0: Got... Oh, yeah?
1: Absolutely, yeah, absolutely. Yeah.
0: She's got quite a voice, eh? I don't know if Praveen can hear me, but maybe I'll just turn it back to our three guests. No worries there at all, Praveen. Thanks so much for calling in with your request. Anyone who's listening, that was Praveen joining us from Brampton and asking about the songs to listen to right now, was saying that he likes Bruno Mars and some others. Asanabi had recommended this artist.

0: Jason Abbey, he's got such a cool voice, eh? That's Sebastian Gaskin we're listening to. What is it about this voice, this artist, that made you recommend him?
1: I don't want to say nepotism, but he's a really good friend of mine. No, but he's a really good friend of mine.
0: Let's call it community support.
1: He's just wildly prolific, and like true. It's crazy because I've like he can kind of navigate his way through almost every genre. Like he was showing me like a little country demos he was working on, and I was like, man, yeah, like he can bop around and like. But I've worked with him a couple of times and I've just seen him in the process. And like, man, he's just such a prolific songwriter and great guitar player and great singer. And yeah, the ability to just be able to genre jump the way he does is not a skill that everybody possesses.
0: That's really true. I've heard really fast, hard, biting music from him, and then these really like soft, really touching pieces of music. So you're right about the incredible range there. If you're just joining us and you're listening to this playlist, this throw it all together, throw it down listening session that we're in the middle of, you can join us on the air and ask about Indigenous music in Canada. As you can hear, there is no single genre. There is no single experience. We got so many stories, so many sounds at the table. I have three artists with me in this conversation. Wolf Castle, Mi'kmaq rapper and producer. You just heard the voice of a Juno Award-winning OG Cree singer-songwriter, Asen Abbey. And of course, we also have Sarah Kay with us, who is a writer, who is a radio host and also a singer. We are listening to their music. We are listening to music that they love. You can join us at 1-888-416-8333. Again, that's 1-888-416-8333. Henry Baker is joining us from Castleman, Ontario. Hi, Henry.
2: Hello.
0: Hi there. So you're getting in on our music party. What did you want to ask our music panel today?
2: Well, I'm classically trained, and I'm wondering, and I enjoy choir vocals, choir singing, and so on. I'm wondering if there's any Indigenous artists that are classically trained, or even if they're not classically trained, but they've maybe composed songs that would draw on traditional sounds like throat singing or even the song that we just heard on the radio. It's very portable, you know, like it really could be sung in many different kinds of ways. I'm just wondering if you might know of any Indigenous artists that might have that kind of experience and have scored some songs that could be used in a choir.
0: Oh, that's a lovely question. So we're going to get into more than one person. Sarah, I hear you wanting to elbow in there. Please jump in.
3: Well, I think the first person that comes to my mind right away, and I do want to honor them, is Chris Dirksen. I had the privilege of meeting Chris when they came and played with the Thunder Bay Symphony Orchestra. And I was working with that organization at the time. And they do such a wonderful job at kind of, incorporating our sounds and our stories, but also, bringing that classically trained ear to it. So a cellist, I think, originally. So I think that's someone that you should dive into and explore. And it's sadly, we have lost them in this life. And so I think the special thing is that their music will always live on. And I think that's why I wanted to say that first and foremost before we kind of touch on anybody else.
0: Sure. You know what? We're going to throw on some music from Chris Dirksen. Henry, if you don't know this composer at all, Chris Dirksen was a Cree cellist, passed away very recently in a car accident, and is just being celebrated and remembered. You can hear, as Sarah speaking, just what the weight of that. This one is War Cry.

0: There's no way to get in on this music without actually only almost feeling like you're injuring it. That is Chris Dirksen, War Cry. An absolutely beautiful composition. Sarah, now that we actually have that in our ears, Henry looking for Indigenous composers to discover. Wow, there's just so much in this, right? We've got so many different cultures, traditional sounds coming together so beautifully. I'm wondering what you hear in this that touches you.
1: Yeah, thank you. I feel like for me, there's a longingness. There's like this anticipation that creeps up on you. And I feel like I'm sitting somewhere and I'm picturing like land, and I'm picturing like this fusion of feelings and sounds. So I feel like this song is such a good example of bringing together all of those feelings in a way that one doesn't overtake the other.
0: Yeah, it's really emotional music. That's Chris Dirksen joining our summer playlist. Henry, I want to offer a different composer, more in the direction of opera. Wolf Castle, I'm thinking that maybe because the artist I'm about to speak to is an East Coast artist, I imagine you already know who I'm going to mention. I was thinking about the music of Jeremy Dutcher, and I'm wondering how Jeremy's music, what's meant to you?
2: Oh yeah. And you know what? I was going to be what I was going to recommend if you were going to ask me.
0: So, great. Perfect. Of course, right? I read your mind.
2: Yeah. Of course. Yeah. Jeremy Dutcher, amazing. Holistic way, classically trained musician. Also, you know, you could argue musicologist and doing a lot of work for language preservation. Like, you know, Jeremy, as a lot of people know, released a record that was all about, you know, his traditional language of Holistikwe. And it was just, it's just an amazing kind of project, right? Because it was classical music, modern sounds, but also inspired by these really old recordings on, I don't know, like phonographs or whatever, of ancient, like just like older songs, like they were a century old, right? And the last thing you want is for that stuff to be forgotten about or be erased. And Jeremy did an incredible thing by bringing that to the present and not recontextualizing it, but just, you know, making sure that we didn't forget about that. And we still remembered that language. And that was certainly a mission Jeremy had with that first record. And he's continued to just make amazing, inspiring music. And just, you know, really inspiring.
0: Henry, if I could come back. Thanks so much, Wolf Castle. Henry, if I could come back to you, I'm just wondering if you've ever heard of Jeremy Dutcher before.
3: I think I've heard of him, but not, you know, that's about it.
0: Okay, hold the phone, because I'm gonna play you Skichinuikuk, which is really, really beautiful. Jeremy is a classically trained tenor. I mean, this is a voice that I think is just one of the finest in the country. And listening to a full album, as Wolf Castle was just kind of describing, is actually really an experience. You want to turn the lights low. You want to just sit and resonate with this music and do nothing else. This is not multitaskers music. This is for communing. Just listen to this. We're having a teeny tiny problem firing that piece of music, but our technical producer, Will, is on it. Here we go. This is Skichinuikuk from Jeremy Dutcher.

0: I mean, that voice is just something else. Ace and Abby, I see that you're nodding there as the music kind of washes over you. When you listen to Jeremy, what are you hearing there?
1: Yeah, just so much spirit, you know, like I think to echo what Wolfcastle said, yeah, like he just put so much work into that revitalization and kind of breathing this contemporary sound into it. Yeah, you know, I've had the pleasure of like, you know, becoming friends with Jeremy and being able to like see him perform these songs in different parts of the world and just see how it impacts, you know, like I think we were all the way in like Denmark at like the Tonder Festival, and he was to see the impact of these songs and for them to still carry the same weight like so far away from the places they were born. Yeah. And it's so beautiful to see. So yeah, he really carries that fire and just kind of carries the ancestors with him, you know, like and he's just a lovely human too.
0: Yeah, I've also seen Jeremy Dutcher live, and it's an experience. It really is. The other piece there is how much language protection and renewal there is in that music, which Ace and Abby, I know that has been important to you. And Sarah and Wolfcastle, I'm guessing, you know, what language Indigenous music is in, and that all of that resonates. So that's probably

0: music too. Like another thought that I had was like Diantha Edmonds, who does that really beautifully as well. She kind of takes these orchestral arrangements and adds like a nuktituk.
1: Yeah.
0: And she just won the Juno for, I think, like contemporary classical composition of the year, I believe. And yeah, like I kind of dove into the music recently because I met her in an elevator in Halifax, like I want to say like a month ago. Like I walked into this elevator and she was just there in this like gorgeous shimmery gown and like these like sealskin earrings. And I was just getting there and like I was just kind of all kind of frumpy coming from the airport. And then like we're in the elevator, just the two of us, and she kind of just like, she gets out first and she walks by and she's like, I'm a big fan. And then I was like, wait, who are you? And we got to chat for a while. Yeah. It's like, just like these really, you know, really humble people doing such incredible things. Diantha, Jeremy, and this, you know, just doing the work because they have to, and not because like anyone's asking them. And so to see that kind of rise to the surface and for them to kind of get their flowers, it's like been a really kind of beautiful thing. And something it's really beautiful to see here in Canada, because like I've been across the world now and kind of spent time with different Indigenous cultures and kind of see like, you know, I feel like we're there's still so much work to be done, but I see that we're kind of further along than other places for sure.
1: You know, as someone who's not Indigenous, music has been this incredible way to encounter all of that culture that you're speaking about. You know, I arrived at CBC Music. I'd been overseas for a number of years, and I wasn't practiced at speaking the titles, the artists' names, and over time, it's been, you know, 6 years now, the music sings those words to you. Even the ones that are in English are inviting you into a whole world view and into new histories. I just found it such a wonderful way to normalize my neighbors' experiences and lives and language and the way that where the language sits in their mouths, how percussive it is, how beautiful it is, where it turns into poetry. So I really hear you in that. And I mean, the humility in some of the artists that you've just been describing is absolutely palpable. Henry, thank you so much for taking us down that avenue. Jill Jonette is joining us now from Winnipeg. Hi, Jill. Jill, are you on the line? Can you hear me?
2: I'm excited to be online. Yes, I can hear you. I'm so excited.
1: What is your question for our panel? We're excited you're here too.
2: I'll start with a very short preamble. Winnipeg is a city with a really strong Indigenous presence, and I am a 50-year-old or almost 50-year-old woman. Growing up, Indigenous music was not really present in my lifestyle, and I am so happy to be able to experience Indigenous sounds and Indigenous art. I just want to give a shout out to a couple of people and ask about how can we continue to promote Indigenous youth and Indigenous artists in continuing to share all of the wealth of their knowledge and talents. And I need to mention Andrew Balfour. I need to mention, if you're speaking of different Inuktitut languages, Alyssa P. Chris Dirksen was absolutely one of them. William Prince is a person I want to bring out. But how do we help younger artists?
1: Great question, Jill. Sarah.
3: Yeah. Thank you for mentioning Andrew Balfour as well. I've actually had the opportunity. He was the conductor for one of my shows before. So awesome human being. And I think the biggest thing with supporting and getting those younger generations involved in something that I have had the privilege in doing is just ensuring that artists like ourselves are also engaging with those youth. And I've had the opportunity of like visiting community, showing up in community, taking the time to kind of tell our story with them. I think that's really important. And I think it's a matter of just like ensuring that these kids know that they have their space and their place in this industry, and that their voices are needed, especially now. And I think, yeah, it's in all a lot of our duties as artists to just, yeah, keep inspiring those younger generations. And I like to think that Tristan and Aesanabe are great examples of how they do that in what they're doing every day. So they incorporate

0: the community around them. And I think that's so important. And I just think it's a matter of, yeah, showing up at the shows when they put them on and making sure that we're there to show them that if they're ready to put themselves out there, we're cheering them on in that journey.
1: Thanks for that, Sarah. Jill, because you mentioned her, we are going to throw on some Alyssa P. And Wolf Castle, I imagine just briefly, for anyone who hasn't discovered her, I'm sure you've heard the cover album that she put out, Inuktitut. I have a cut from that, which is a cover of a Cyndi Lauper song. And I'm just wondering, you know, as someone who also does a lot of reinvention in your music, the way that she reinvented this song is kind of cool.
2: Yeah, it's so cool. I mean, you want to speak about a different genre, but like a similar situation of like Jeremy Dutcher, right? Is an approachable way to, you know, get people listening to maybe a record that is all in her traditional language is to kind of reinvent or reinterpret songs that everybody knows. So I think it's a beautiful thing that she chose to do that. And it's cool because you recognize the melody. So you can kind of understand what she's saying anyway. So yeah, it's such a cool record for that reason.

0: cover of Cyndi Lauper's Time After Time. That's Alyssa P. from her album Inuktitut. Wow, I just love that album. Cover songs can be really hit or miss, but I feel like almost everything on that album is a hit. Jill, thank you so much for that. Dan Miller, you are our last caller for the day. Salt Springs Island, British Columbia. What is your question for our panel today?
1: Actually, I have a recommendation.
0: Go for it. You're a DJ, I'm reading.
1: Yes.
0: What's your recommendation?
1: Wesley Hardesty, who's performing here on Salt Spring, also a living here, but he's a Indigenous fiddler, and part of our Indigenous Peoples Weekend celebration we're having all weekend long here on the island. And, oh, I just wanted to throw in there, we play Ace Anabi on the morning show on the community radio station here, and my first love is hip-hop. I do Friday night hip-hop show. So I love to play Sounding Nose Res Kids and been supporting Indigenous rappers for many years. But yeah, Wesley Hardesty is my tip for today.
0: Thank you.
1: I know as a guy, you probably...
0: I'm so sorry, Dan. Your signal is breaking up a little bit there. But thank you for putting Wesley Hardesty on our list. We don't have that music, but we will definitely add it to our playlist after this show. If you're just joining us, this has been a big playlist. I want to make sure, Sarah, to give you a chance to play one who I really also love. You wanted to put on people's playlist a cut from Wyatt C. Lewis. I think we have Sundog. And you were thinking that this would be a great one for the summer.
2: Mm-hmm. I love Wyatt. So anything by Wyatt, you'll fall in love with it.

0: that brings us to the end of this really wonderful conversation with Ace and Abby, with Sarah Kay, with Wolf Castle. All three of you, thank you so much for being part of this listening party, and good luck to all of you. Have a wonderful Indigenous Peoples Day tomorrow.
1: You as well. Malalian.
2: Thank you.
0: I have been chatting with Sarah Kay, an Ojibwe and Cree singer-songwriter and journalist, Wolf Castle, a Mi'kmaq rapper and producer, and also label lead at Castle Records with a ton of different artists you want to check out, and Ace and Abby, who is a Juno Award-winning OG Cree singer-songwriter and just dropped a beautiful new album called Timelines. Oh, that's another real heart-on-your-sleeve kind of album. Folks, we want to close this out with a final hit for your Indigenous Peoples Day playlist, and we chose this one from The Resilience. Okay, so that's it for this edition of Just Asking. Our show is produced by Brianna Goss and Theo Van Busicom. Huge thank you to Will Yar, who has scrambled in the background looking for all that music. Liz Mendez and Chuck Molgat are screeners. Production assistants from Andrew Roberts. Senior producer Yemri Tuspu-Tedessa. And I'm Saroja Coelho.

folks, I just got to mention to you, you want to check out the Powwow Step Party. It's on Reclaimed. We took this song from their big playlist. Reclaimed is a fantastic place to continue this discovery of music. Have a wonderful Indigenous Peoples Day tomorrow. Thank you for your wonderful, rich questions about music and culture. I hope tomorrow is a wonderful day of celebration and discovery. We have had so much fun hanging out. We'll see you next

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0: 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Watch Marco Arop, Femke Bol, Julian Alfred, Faith Kipyegon, and Carsten Warholm push their limits across 15 different events. 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
6: From CBC News, The World This Hour, I'm Neil Kumar. Colombia's presidential election appears to be headed for a legal challenge after far-right outsider Abelardo de la Estrella has claimed victory. His leftist rival Ivan Cepeda says he will contest the results. Cody Weddle reports from Bogota.
7: Caravans rolled through the streets of Bogota Sunday night. The jubilant supporters of far-right candidate Abelardo de la Estrella waved flags and blew on plastic horns.
8: Eligió, sabiamente eligió a la única persona que no ha hecho parte de la política.
7: 19-year-old Juan Esteban Martinez said for the first time the country had elected someone outside of the political establishment. The 47-year-old former private defense attorney who has never held public office celebrated in his hometown of Barranquilla on the Atlantic coast.
9: La patria milagro será una realidad.
7: He told supporters a miracle for the homeland would become a reality. 63-year-old leftist Ivan Cepeda told his supporters he planned to challenge the results, which showed he trailed de la Estrella by about 1%. Cody Weddle for CBC News, Bogota.
6: British Prime Minister Keir Starmer is facing a crucial decision, whether to step down or fight a possible leadership challenge from his main Labour Party rival, Andy Burnham. Starmer has vowed to stay on, but a number of media reports say he'll lay out a resignation timeline as soon as tomorrow. If he does, the UK will get its seventh Prime Minister in 10 years. On the same day that Iranian and American negotiators launched in-person talks, officials from all sides included threats that could derail them. And two groups that are not there, Israel and Hezbollah, could make a deal impossible. Katie Nicholson has more from Washington.
10: In Lebanon, a funeral for four women killed in an Israeli strike Saturday underscores another key tension point: Israel's continued presence and targeting of Hezbollah in southern Lebanon. Iran has demanded they leave. We will remain for as long as necessary, says Israeli Prime Minister Benjamin Netanyahu, as Hezbollah's chief, Naim Qassem, also doubled down, saying if there is any violation of the ceasefire, the militant group will fight. Frustrated, the U.S. president took to social media, posting, Iran must immediately stop their highly paid proxies in Lebanon. If they don't, we will hit Iran very hard again. That post landed with a thud in Switzerland. Iran's parliamentary speaker warning the U.S. to be careful about their statements. Katie Nicholson, CBC News, Washington.
6: While MPs are off for the summer, the looming Canada Day deadline means there's still a lot of work for the Liberal government. That's when CUSMA, the North American Free Trade Deal, is up for renewal. JP Tasker has the latest from Ottawa.
11: The CUSMA review is looming, the deadline just days away.
12: There are specific things that we can work together on.
11: Despite U.S. President Donald Trump's hostility, Canada, the U.S., and Mexico have all agreed to meet on July 1st, the day set out in CUSMA for renewing the deal another 16 years. But signing an extension then is increasingly unlikely, negotiators from both sides say.
13: It is an encouraging sign that the three countries would be sitting at the same table.
11: Still, former Quebec Premier Jean Charest, one of the Prime Minister's top trade advisors, says things are going better than they seem. Trump's threats to do away with the deal entirely are all bluster, he says.
13: It's a run-of-the-mill Donald Trump. At the end of the day, the core interest of all three countries is to maintain this agreement.
11: If the July 1st deadline passes without an agreement, the deal remains in place. And with it, the status quo. JP Tasker, CBC News, Ottawa.
6: And that is The World This Hour. 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

0: Danse, Anin, Buju. Hello and welcome to a live recording of Unreserved, coming at you from the Forks in Winnipeg on Treaty One territory. I'm Rosanna Deerchild, and today we are celebrating National Indigenous Peoples Day on this historic site where the Red and Assiniboine Rivers meet. The Forks is a popular tourist destination in Winnipeg, but for thousands of years before the Forks was the Forks, it was an important trade route for our Indigenous ancestors. There's something incredibly special about this place, and today it is filled with the sounds of drums and people of all ages coming together to eat, dance, laugh, and share our cultures. Join the circle. This is Unreserved, live on National Indigenous Peoples Day. There is so much to take in at the Forks today. The day kicked off with a welcoming ceremony this morning, and there is a whole day of free programming to follow. There are more than 50 vendors as part of the Indigenous Handmade Market. There's a stage for some of our young talents who are performing throughout the day, and a star-studded evening concert with Burnstick, Cassidy Mann, and Isla Barker. And if you're headed towards the canopy near the main market, you are about to feast your eyes on something fabulous. Right now, just a few 100 meters away from where I'm sitting, folks are enjoying the best in street food while watching the best in drag shows. It's called Drag Me to Brunch, and it's courtesy of the Bannock Babes, an all-Indigenous drag team collective. They're here to celebrate who they are and who they represent on this National Indigenous Peoples Day. Feather Wolf is the founder of the Bannock Babes. She stepped away from her adoring audience to join me now. Feather, welcome to Unreserved.
1: Hello, Rosanna. How are you?
0: I'm great. You look fantastic. Oh,
1: thank
0: today.
1: You. I wear my best dress for you. and this
0: it.
1: Audience.
0: I feel it. So what does it feel like to be part of this enormous National Indigenous Day people celebration?
1: I think it's awesome because, like, Bannock Babes, you know, we have, like, we represent the Indigenous community in the queer community. And just having a spot, you know, here with so much things happening, just getting the opportunity to share ourselves, our Indigenous excellency, you know, Two-Spirit excellency. It's awesome. It's really, really cool to be a part of the Forks events. Yeah.
0: Yeah. And what does it mean to be, like, in drag here today?
1: Oh, it's fabulous. Honestly, I love the stairs. Someone stopped me and took a picture because they're like, you look so good. I'm like, oh, I love it. No, but it's also so good because, you know, you just walk around and people just, like, admire you because of who we are, right? So it's really fun.
0: Let's talk a little bit about your outfit right now. What are you wearing?
1: I'm wearing a red lace dress that I made myself with a chest plate, beads, you know, the works. Hair up to the sky.
0: The but higher the hair, the closer to creator.
1: I got that anti bun. The anti ponytail, yeah.
0: And so tell me, what kind of joy do the Bannock Babes bring?
1: Oh, we bring so much joy. Like, we get the opportunity to travel around Canada. I was able to travel to Norway last year and a half, just sharing, like, our drag. And, like, the Bannock Babes has gotten to travel all over Canada. We go to lots of reserves, you know. There was never, like, people like us when I was growing up. So I think we are able to, like, just cherish Two-Spirit, like, visibility, and just, like, give people the opportunity to see what's out there, you know, especially, like, on reserve people and, like, urban Indigenous people too.
0: Yeah. Why do you think it's important for the drag community to have Indigenous representation?
1: Like, Indigenous, like, drag has been always in Winnipeg. It's literally started in Winnipeg. Like, we have Anita Stallion, who's been doing drag for 25 years, and she's the matriarch of, like, our city. And, like, drag has been always, it's been around forever, and, like, Indigenous drag has also been around, and it's just, like, we are able to make a group and, like, share our talents with people like us, and we are making we're making it easier for people to, like, want to try it and, like, do it and, like, want to be a part of the Bannock Babes or just try performing. Yeah.
0: Anita Stallion is legend.
1: Oh, she's my drag mother.
0: Oh, yeah, is she?
1: She adopted me.
0: Oh, she's a wonderful person. Yeah. You also work with vulnerable children in your personal life, and you said it's all part of your drag story. Can you tell me about that?
1: Yeah, so I grew up in foster care, so I didn't have the best experience either. So my drag is a love letter to the kids that, you know, are in foster care, that are in, like, places that, you know, that suck. So, like, I just want to represent, like, someone that, you know, had it hard, but also, you know, it got better for me, you know? There's always a chance for it to get better for all of you. And, you know, it just, it's hard work, but, you know, there's sad days, there's good days, and there's great days. So mm-hmm. it all comes and it all goes. But I just want to represent all those people that need a representation.
0: What kinds of things, how do you work with young people to make them feel accepted and loved?
1: I think, honestly, it's just, like, being seen, you know? Like, just being able to go out and, like, just represent yourself, but understanding you are representing people that, you know, would love to, like, have the opportunity to be where in my shoes. Mm. So that's the most important thing. And also, like, I don't work with children really much because, like, they're okay. But, but, you know, like, I'm going to represent, like, the people that are in foster care, the people that are in care, because I think it's important just to give them a voice, because I didn't have a voice when I was there. So I think it's important for me to be that person. Mm.
0: Do you have queer youth coming up to you and chatting with you about their experience? What kind of things do you hear from them?
1: Always, yeah. Like, they always started off like, oh my God, you're like my favorite. I'm like, oh, obviously. But no, they're just like, they're always just so thankful. And it's like, it makes me so happy for, like, having the opportunity to, like, share what I do and, like, be able to do what I do. And, like, it's, yeah, they always, like, just, like, let me know, like, it's for you, like, you're my favorite, and, like, yeah, but.
0: I love that. I would have fangirl eyes for you as well.
1: Thank you.
0: I also read in one of your bios where you're referred to as the pride of Muskokowin First Nation in Saskatchewan. Mm. How important is it for you to have that community embrace who you are and claim you?
1: I grew up on my reserve, like, a little bit later in life, because I grew up on a reserve close by. And so I didn't get to know, like, the people in my reserve, but now I do. And I don't know, like, just being appreciative and, like, you know, when you're, like, how you grew up like me, you never think, like, people will appreciate who you are, where you come from, until they actually show it to you. And that's just me. But it's awesome because, like, they, like, think I'm a celebrity, and it's like, no, I'm really not. Like, I'm just doing me. I'm, like, dancing for $5 bills here. But it's just, like, the appreciation, like, our new elected chief, like, she's, like, one of my good friends. And it's nice to, like, feel like I'm representing my community. Mm-hmm. Like, there's, like, 2,000 of us, and I'm happy I'm able to, like, do that for us.
0: It is important because, you know, many of our communities still face transphobia and homophobia and, you know, all the phobias. So being out there is really important, of course, right?
1: Oh, 100%.
0: I'm thinking about, you know, anyone who's listening to this from across the country who may see themselves in you, maybe not as fabulous, but you know what I mean, but maybe are too afraid to be who they really are. What message would you like them to hear from you?
1: There's no time limit for you to figure out who you are or what you want to become in this world. You have one life. Live it. You never understand until you do it. So if you want to perform, if you want to, you know, explore your gender, your sexuality, whatever, like, do it, because you'll be so thankful in the long run, because you are choosing for yourself to be you.
0: That's a beautiful message. And finally, Feather, what are we expecting from the brunch day? Drag Me to Brunch.
1: Oh, we have a couple fabulous performers, Anya Stallion and Local Honey. We are going to give you some Auntie's favorite songs. We're going to give you some high energy, and we're going to give you some comedy and fun.
0: Oh, love it. Well, thank you so much for chatting with me today.
1: Thank you so much for having me.
0: Amazing. Feather Wolf is a Two-Spirit Anishinaabe artist from Muskokowin First Nation. She is the founder of the Bannock Babes, who are hosting a Drag Me to Brunch event right now under the canopy at the Forks.

0: This is Unreserved on CBC Radio 1, Sirius XM, U.S. Public Radio, and Native Voice 1. I'm Rosanna Deerchild, coming to you live from the Forks in Winnipeg for National Indigenous Peoples Day. And today we are going to be talking to some peeps on the street. In the business, they call them streeters. And our first guest is, well, what's your name?
1: Gordon Fidler.
0: Gordon Fidler, nice to meet you. Where are you from?
1: Lake Manitoba First Nation.
0: And what's important for you about this day?
1: I'm a 60 school survivor and a day school survivor. Mm-hmm. And I just traveled from Calgary, Alberta to see my daughter graduate from college about in Selkirk last Thursday.
0: Wow. Well, congratulations to her.
1: Thank you.
0: And for the audience, a 60 school survivor is somebody who was adopted out of the community. And so being Indigenous, of course, what do you think you would want to say to people about today?
1: Yesterday, when I took a visit at the Human Resources Center, Human Resources Museum, I had kind of choked up when I went saw stuff with the 60 scoop and stuff. Mm. I did a lot of healing over the years, and I was in the federal system and everything, so finally got the healing that I needed, but there's still more to be done. Mm. But try to raise awareness with people and everything to let them know that, you know, there can be healing. You can change.
0: Absolutely.
1: I had open heart surgery last year, and my heart was stopped for 2 hours and 6 minutes, and I had a near-death experience. So I know the elders, what they tell me about when you feel the pain of what you've done to people, that's real. Mm. I've since changed. The surgery happened March 13th of 2025, and I'm over 25 years sober in 12-step recovery.
0: So. Well, thank you so much for sharing that with me today, Gordon. Have a great rest of your day. Have a great rest of your day. Thank you so much for sharing.
1: Yeah, thank you.
0: That was Gordon Fidler. And what's your name?
2: My name is Anna Lisa Colomb.
0: Hi, Anna Lisa
2: Hello.
0: Colomb. Where are you from?
2: I'm from Pukutawagan.
0: And what is important for you about this day?
2: It makes me really proud that I'm Indigenous. And when I was younger, I didn't know I was Indigenous. I was in foster care since I was 5 till I was 19. And I'm close to 17, 18. I'm learning about my culture. I'm done dancing. I graduated 2019, and I'm very excited because I was the first one in my family to graduate high school. And now I'm in community college right now to be a... I'm training. Next semester, I'm taking... a community worker, and hopefully one day I'll be a community worker.
0: Amazing. Thank you so much for joining us. That's a wonderful story. What would you like to say to Canada today?
2: Happy Indigenous Day, everybody, and be proud who you are. No matter what people think of you and how people think you're dirty or anything like that, like racism and all that stuff, be proud that so many of us are standing up, telling them that we're still here, we're still proud, and you had better get used to it.
0: Yeah! Thank you so much for sharing that message with us. We're going to take a couple minutes to set the stage for our next guest. No, that's not where I'm at. This is the live show. This is a live show, people. I am a little bit... In just a half an hour, Elder Dolly Tanashlu will be surrounded by kids and adults all in a circle for some good old storytelling. And Elder Tanashlu wouldn't have it any other way. Elder Tanashlu was born in a tent by the Hudson's Bay in 1964 in Naujaat, formerly known as Repulse Bay. She now lives here in Winnipeg, but she's dedicated her life to sharing the Inuit way of life, nurturing others through traditional teachings and ceremonies, especially, she says, in a world where those traditions can sometimes fade into the background. That's why she's here today. Right after we're done talking, she'll be leading an Inuit sharing circle for anyone who wants to join in. Elder Dolly, welcome to Unreserved.
3: Thank you.
0: You look so beautiful. Can you describe what you're wearing for me?
3: I'm wearing where they carry a baby on their back, and we call it amauti. Amauti.
0: It's beautiful.
3: Thank you.
0: Can you tell us about the sharing circle that you're going to be holding today?
4: Sharing circle, can you be more more explicit on it, the circle?
0: Yeah. Well, what are you going to be doing here today?
3: After this, we'll be going to the circle there, and I guess we'll be talking about the Inuit culture.
0: Mm-hmm. What do you hope people will experience while they're in the circle?
4: Well, they'll get to know a little bit about the Inuit culture. Mm-hmm. You know, I don't think it's very well represented in Winnipeg here. There's not that many Inuits here. So we're trying to get the word out.
0: Yeah, yeah. What kinds of things will you be sharing about the Inuit culture?
3: Mostly I'm going to talk about my oil lamp, which we call Kodlik. Long time ago they used to use oil and that. I'll be talking about that.
0: And what did you use the what was it called? Kodlik?
3: Kodlik.
0: What did you use it for?
3: We used, a long time ago they used to use it for warming the igloos or tents, used to dry clothing, cooking. It was useful for everyone.
0: So for everything, basically.
3: Yeah.
4: That was a very important tool.
0: Yeah.
4: They depended on the kulik for survival, you know, thousands of years ago. Mm.
0: And why do you think it's important to share these things about Inuit culture?
3: It's our culture, and it's best if they know about the Inuit culture, too.
0: Yeah, yeah. You were born in what's now known as Nowjat. Can you tell us a little bit about that place?
3: Nowjat?
0: Yeah.
3: Yeah, I was born there. Yeah.
0: What's it like there?
3: I haven't been there since 2002.
4: 25 years.
3: Yeah. Mm-hmm. When I was there, it was...
4: What does the word Nowjat mean?
3: Nowjat? I think it's seagull.
4: Seagull.
3: Nowjat, because we got lots of seagulls.
0: And what's your favorite memory from Nowjat?
3: When I was small, I used to like walking around where there's no bears all around. And... play with my friends, big bears. I used to love big bears.
0: Yeah?
3: Yeah.
0: What kind of berries are up in that way?
3: Blackberries and blueberries.
0: Love the berries.
3: And clout berries.
0: Clout berries?
3: Yeah.
0: What's that?
3: They're like, I can't say in English. It's big. They're... clout berries.
0: Big round ones?
3: Yeah.
0: I've never heard of clout berries. Mm-hmm. Sounds delicious. Now, for our listeners there and, you know, elsewhere in Nunavut and across Canada, is there anyone you'd like to say hello to?
3: I like to say hi to all my families, my old friends. Yeah.
0: Well, we like that. Do they have names?
3: Yeah, they got names.
4: Mary
3: Tuktochuk, my late brother's wife. Also, Paul Maliki, Louis Maliki, John Tinashlu, Gorati Tinashlu, all the people. I can't say all their names, they're too many.
0: We only got an hour.
3: Okay, I'll start with
0: Well, thank you so much for sharing a little bit of yourself with me today.
3: Okay, thank you.
0: Have a wonderful rest of your day. Dolly Tinashlu is an Inuk elder, and we also heard from one of her helpers, Nelson Maillet.

0: This is Unreserved on CBC Radio 1, Sirius XM, U.S. Public Radio, and Native Voice 1. I'm Rosanna Deerchild, coming at you live from the Forks in Winnipeg for National Indigenous Peoples Day. Powwows are often at the heart of Indigenous celebrations. You can hear one going on right now in the background. And after a few years' hiatus, the powwow is back at the Forks by popular demand, of course. The Wekotowin Powwow is welcoming dancers from across Turtle Island. The grand entry is just kicking off now. Expect to see grass dancers, jingle dress dancers, and woodland style dancers. The Great Lakes Woodland Style is making a comeback along the powwow trail. Last week, I spoke to Anishinaabe dancer Ryerson Wheatung. Ryerson is working to bring this almost forgotten dance back. Here's how he describes the woodland style.
1: So woodland style dancing comes from the Great Lakes region. It comes from the Anishinaabe people, and the Anishinaabe people cover various groups throughout the Great Lakes region. For examples, the Menominees, Ho-Chunks, the Anishinaabe, Ojibwe, Potawatomi, Odawa, and a lot more I could name onto the list, but it has very been more the key and core of the Great Lakes region. It has been a style of dance that we've had for a long time, and there was a point where, you know, we almost forgot about it, but some of us in our ceremonies and throughout the powwow trail have started revitalizing that and not letting that style of dance disappear.
0: Mm. And now, if I'm watching you dancing the woodland style, what am I seeing?
1: So what you'll be seeing is a unique style. It's more of a hopping style when dancing to very fast, kind of a double beat sound from the drum. You're also going to notice a lot of floral work within our beadwork, usually either on black velvet, wool, or on fully beaded items. As well, you're not going to see fancy bustles like you would see in the northern traditional categories or fancy dance categories. You're not going to see major fringe like in the grass dance categories. You're going to see more of a simple outfit, I would say, compared to most. You'll see things like, we call them otter turbans, where you have an otter cap wrapped around your head. You have small roaches with single feathers in them, and we dance with either no items at all, like war clubs or anything, or we might have war clubs or bows. So it's a very unique style to the Great Lakes region.
0: As we had said, you know, like the jingle dress dancers have a particular purpose. They do the healing, and then the grass dancers prepare the ground. What is it that the woodland style dancers are doing?
1: So the woodland style dancers are depicting some of our ceremonies that we do. We have big drum ceremony, we have war dance ceremony, we have medicine dance ceremonies, and what we're doing is we're dancing in celebration of those victories that we have overcame in battle. You know, we don't have battles today, like physical battles, but we do have battles against, you know, drugs and addiction and, you know, alcohol and that kind of thing in our missing community members. So we dance to kind of help them, you know, let the spirits know that we're still here and we do need to ask for help. That's why we dance and that's why we do things. Mm. You know, it came from them ones that did them ceremonies a long time ago, and we still do them today. We still have them dance ceremonies, and we've just kind of now evolved into bringing it into the powwow circle.
0: Mm. And why was the Great Lakes woodland style of dance almost forgotten?
1: There was a time when, you know, Anishinaabe people and a lot of other native peoples in Canada and United States weren't allowed to do our ceremonies or do a dance. It was actually illegal, you know, right up into the 1960s. So we kind of had to go underground and do it. But some of our elders, you know, they wouldn't teach the young ones of doing that. And sometimes I think back on my own family of a quote from my great grandfather that my father told me. He said, if you be an Indian, you'll never make it in life. So he kept a lot of things, you know, from the family. He didn't not disclose everything. Like he taught language. He taught a lot about the bush and some of our ceremonies. But he said, you know, you can only do it in the house. So a lot of people just wouldn't teach their kids that, wouldn't teach them about dance and about our ceremonies to protect them. So, you know, it was almost gone. But some of our people that were strong and strong-hearted, they kept that for us forever. And now we're here today. And we're celebrating that as an act of resilience, showing that we're still here and we're not going anywhere as Anishinaabe.
0: I understand you recently danced at the Hiawatha Powwow. Can you describe that experience for me?
1: Yeah, so Hiawatha Powwow, it's a great powwow. This was the 30th year, and they had a little bit bigger of a celebration to honor that. And they held a special there at Hiawatha this year for the woodland dance category. I got an opportunity to dance in that and share a little bit about where it comes from. As we just spoke about, it's kind of been lost a little bit, you know, to our identity, to who we are. So that was the point of their, you know, and their theme at this powwow, is to just, you know, make sure we know who we are and where we come from, and, you know, showcase our style. And it was like just a beautiful weekend. You know, Hiawatha is one of my first outdoor powwows that I kick off in the year, and it's nice sharing it with one of my sister communities. I'm from Curve Lake First Nation originally. That's my band and where my family comes from. But Hiawatha is like a sister community or brother community to Curve Lake. So I like sharing it, you know, with my relatives where they're sharing the dance floor.
0: Yeah. And when you say a special, can you tell people what that means?
1: So it was a special is dedicated to a specific style of dance. And in this case, it was the woodland style of dance. It's a special event where community members and different Native people from around get to kind of compete against each other and have like a little bit of a mini contest where they can showcase their style and have the opportunity to get some funds so that they can add things to their outfit or help them with gas money or hotel money for going to the powwow. And it's just something to kind of give back to the dancers who put all their hard work and time into doing what they're doing.
0: And was this one of the first times you were dancing that style, or what was particularly special about the Hiawatha Powwow?
1: So I've been dancing this style for, actually had a Facebook memory come up there, and it was the first time I danced it at Hiawatha 12 years ago. I started as a little boy, you know, in that style, and when my parents had myself and my sister, they wanted us to dance, you know, and they wanted to showcase, you know, who we are as a people. And they started me off in the woodland style of dance when I was a little boy, you know, no bustle, just a little roach and a nice little shirt on, a kind of a colonial dress shirt and, you know, a pair of aprons. And my sister danced in the jingle dress style because that's, you know, who we are as Anishinaabeg Ojibwe. So we wanted to share and showcase that. As I got older, I wanted to be like the older men who were dancing the northern traditional style. So my father and some of my teachers helped me get a bustle and, you know, a bunch of beadwork and a bunch of feathers. And, you know, I started dancing that style, and I danced that for a number of years. But when I started visiting some of my family out in the Lac des Flambeaux Reservation in Wisconsin, they kind of sparked that genetic memory to go back to my roots, to be who I am and showcase, you know, where I come from. Because that northern style of dance, like the bustles and the roaches and that kind of stuff, that comes from the western nations, right? The ones out in the Dakotas and up into, you know, western Canada and into the south. So, you know, I'm not those nations. So my dad reassured me, my family reassured me, you know, should be who you are. So when you go somewhere, people will know which nation you come from. Always be who you are and not somebody else.
0: Absolutely. True story.
1: So within the past, I would say 5 years, you know, just kind of after COVID happened, I got back into dancing woodland style, and, you know, it's carried me around North America, showcasing the Great Lakes and Anishinaabeg people, you know, across, you know, Canada and United States, as far south as Florida, as far north as James Bay, and over into BC and to the East Coast. So I'm able to showcase my family and where we come from.
0: That's beautiful. Thank you for sharing that. What was it like, you know, how did people respond seeing the woodland style return to the circle?
1: I think it was very receptive from the community. There was a lot of happy faces out there, and a lot of pictures were taken, you know, to just share what we're doing. You know, some of the elders that I sit and speak to, they love to see that because they think, wow, that's some of the beadwork, you know, that I see my grandparents have. And it kind of disappeared, and it's really nice to see it come back into the circle. Mm. And I make all my own stuff. I do all my own beadwork, my own sewing and feather work and fur work. I have a fur machine to be able to make different items. So when I tell people that my outfit is all handmade by myself, they really, really like that. So they say, you know, we're still here. You know, I can't repeat that enough, that we're still here and we're still doing things as Anishinaabe people, no matter how much we've been through.
0: Yeah. As you showcase this kind of dance in different powwows, how are you feeling that that's going to bring it back? What are you doing to bring that kind of style back?
1: So I'm traveling a lot, you know, I'm going to different places. You know, I just got asked to go to a place yesterday called Spokane, Washington, out on the West Coast. And I think that's really cool, because if I do decide to go at the end of August, that's taking that style of dance all the way to the West Coast. And it's showcasing, you know, that the people from the East, as much as we've been through, we're still here. Right. And, you know, it might interest somebody out there to look at their original style. You know, if they see that, you know, people from the East are going back to their roots, maybe they might do some more research and say, oh, what did we look like out here a long time ago? You know, yeah. So being able to carry myself across the country is really awesome. It's a cool opportunity and gift that, you know, the Creator gave me and that my parents have guided me to do in life, to be successful, to be able to travel.
0: Are you finding that other people are picking it up?
1: Yes, definitely finding it. Everywhere I go, there's more and more people. I was just at a powwow on the weekend up in Ondeganakaning, up in Manitoulin Island, and they also had a woodland special up there. And I think there was like 17 dancers in that special for, you know, a nice smaller, medium-sized powwow. That was a good amount of woodland dancers. And, you know, you might maybe 10 years ago only seen 2-3 dancers, but now, you know, like 17 in that little special. It was really awesome. So more and more people are doing it, and more people are, you know, picking up this style of dance.
0: Why do you think it is so important to make sure these kinds of styles of dance, the woodland style, stays alive and comes back to your community?
1: I think it's a cultural identity. We need to remember who we are, where we come from, and not be something that we're not, not be mislabeled by different names, not be mislabeled by, you know, outfits. It's very important to our identity. Even when it comes to, you know, our harvesting methods and our treaty rights, by going out and harvesting and being in the woods, you can look at different flowers and different leaves and different things out there that you can put on your outfit to depict where you come from and who you are. If you're a hunter or a fisherman, you know, maybe you might put a moose on your outfit, or a rabbit, or, you know, maybe you might put a walleye or a sturgeon. So it's very specific to the region that you come from. And it's very important to have that, because without our cultural identity, who are we? We can maybe someday say we're a descendant of Anishinaabe people or Ojibwes or Potawatomis or Odawas, but without having that true, true identity of what we look like and knowing where we come from, you know, we might not know who we are in the future if we don't maintain it, you know.
0: And how do you think supporting the woodland resurgence will help Anishinaabe people come together?
1: Yeah, by supporting it, you know, it is an act of resilience. And, you know, by sharing the same style of dress, it reminds us that we're all related. We're not separated by names. We're not separated by reservations. We're all one, right? There's no borders, right? And by having this dance that we can celebrate together, we're coming together and be a stronger nation as one.
0: That's beautiful. I love that vision. Thank you so much, Ryerson.
1: Yeah, no problem at all.
0: Ryerson Wheatung is an Anishinaabe woodland-style dancer from the Great Lakes region. He is a member of Curve Lake First Nation.

0: This is Unreserved on CBC Radio 1, Sirius XM, U.S. Public Radio, and Native Voice 1. I'm Rosanna Deerchild, coming at you live from the Forks in Winnipeg for National Indigenous Peoples Day. And we're going to do another little street in the meat. Meat in the street, that's the way it goes. What's your name?
1: My name is Andrew Cortell, but I was born with the last name Wapmoose. I'm a member of Cowessess First Nation in Saskatchewan.
0: And what's important about this day for you?
1: Well, I grew up as a blonde, blue-eyed Indigenous person off reserve, and so I didn't get a lot of the Indigenous learning and knowledge growing up, and as an adult now, I find it's very important to me to embrace my heritage and learn some of the basic things about my culture, the Indigenous culture, and functions like the Indigenous Day here at the Forks will help me do that.
0: Mm. And why did you want to relearn your culture and reclaim that as an adult?
1: I think everybody should embrace who they are and where they came from and the culture of their parents and grandparents. And for me, that's really important.
0: Mm. So Canada's listening right now. What message would you like to give them on this important day?
1: Just whoever you are, whatever color your skin is, whatever color your eyes are, it's very important to know where you came from, who your ancestors were. Like, I, for instance, am half Indigenous and half Dutch. My mom was an immigrant from the Netherlands, and I've always been raised with the Dutch side and the Dutch traditions, and I feel I really need to embrace the Indigenous traditions now. So I would say it's important for everybody to know who their ancestors were and learn about their stories and their heritage and traditions.
0: Mm. Would you like to send out some shout-outs of love to anybody in Canada?
1: Just anybody who is struggling with their identity and who they are. Just to embrace it and learn about their culture. And just to my family and to all members of the Cowessess First Nation in Saskatchewan. I plan on being at our annual powwow this year for the first time, and I'm looking forward to it.
0: That's wonderful. Thank you so much for sharing some of your story with me today.
1: You're very welcome.
0: Enjoy the rest of National Indigenous Peoples Day.
1: Thank you.
0: We got another customer stepping up to chit-chat with us a little bit. What's your name?
2: Hi, my name's Brianna Petty.
0: Brianna Petty.
2: Yeah.
0: And what brings you here today?
2: So I came here because I'm involved with Treaty One Nations. I do their advisory councils and events. So I was here helping out with some of the opening ceremonies, and then we had our Eagle Staff and Grand Entry.
0: Wow.
2: Yeah.
0: Well, you're a busy lady today.
2: Busy, busy, yeah.
0: Thank you so much for spending some time with me.
2: Absolutely.
0: Well,
2: I'm grateful for the opportunity and the invite.
0: So tell me, what do you think is important about this day?
2: I think representation is important. I grew up here in Winnipeg. I'm 32 years old, and even when I was a youth, there wasn't a lot of positive representation in media and out there in the world for Indigenous people. So Indigenous Peoples Day has always been a day for me to just take a lot of pride in who I am, what my history is, and just the general history of Indigenous people, because even when I went to school, I didn't know. Like, I didn't learn about residential school until I was in university. But no, I had family that went to residential school, that are residential school survivors, but it wasn't talked about. Mm. And I think it's just important to understand the history, because if we don't know our history, we're bound to repeat it.
0: Yeah.
2: And we see it a lot. And then it's important to also, for the young people, to have that representation out there and to know that, like, it's okay to be Indigenous. It's okay to take pride in who you are and your history. And all that fun stuff. And then to educate non-Indigenous people too. Education is so important. It's a key to reconciliation, because we can't fix what we don't know.
0: Mm. Many non-Indigenous Canadians might not think this day is for them. What would you say to them?
2: It's for everybody. That's the Indigenous way of being too. Like, we want everyone to be involved and to take part in our ceremonies and our celebrations, because we're proud of who we are, and we want other people to take pride in that as well.
0: Mm. Do you want to send out any greetings of love today?
2: Yeah, just to all the young Indigenous youth, keep kicking it, keep doing what you can, and keep putting yourself out there. As a youth myself, I felt a lot of doubt about myself, but then as I grew older and started finding places where I felt safe to express myself as an Indigenous person, that's what you need. So just keep putting yourself out there.
0: Well, thank you so much for spending a little bit of time with me today.
2: Absolutely. Thank you for the invite.
0: Have a great day. We're going to take a couple minutes to set the stage for our next guest, so let's get into a little music. This song comes from rising star Tia Wood, who is from Saddle Lake Cree Nation. Tia is a recipient of the 2026 Inspire Award. The Inspire Awards were created in 1993 in conjunction with the United Nations International Decade of the World's Indigenous Peoples. The award recognizes Indigenous professionals and youth who demonstrate outstanding career achievement. It's easy to hear why Tia was at the top of their list. Here she is now with Stimulated.

0: That is Tia Wood with Stimulated. Indeed. And I'm Rosanna Deerchild coming at you live from Treaty One territory at the Forks. Right now, there are thousands of people here on Treaty One territory at the Forks in Winnipeg. And by the end of the day, thousands more will come and go. That's at least what Tess Ray Houston is counting on. Tess is an Anishinaabe Métis actor, arts manager, and consultant with Kiewetinuk Consulting. She's booked hundreds of marketers, artists, logistics folks, and more to help make this day fantastic. Tess, welcome to Unreserved.
1: Oh, thank you so much.
0: Good job, first of all.
1: Oh, thank you. I'm just so hoping that everyone is enjoying this day as much as we are.
0: Well, so far it seems to be going very well.
1: Yeah.
0: So give me the elevator pitch. I'm here to celebrate National Indigenous Peoples Day. What are all the ways I can do that?
1: Well, here we have, I mean, you can hear that probably in the background is those, the Wakotowin powwow happening over here by, sponsored here by, Southern Chiefs Organization. But yeah, we have a ton of things going on here, from markets to the canopy where we have the drag queens performing. We got Bannock Babes going. We have a young professional, or we have like a young artist stage, which is really amazing. Yeah, a lot of really great things.
0: Seems bigger and better than ever this year.
1: Yes, it's been a beast to put together, but I'm so grateful. I think that's something that I'm really proud of, in the sense of our community being able to come together and really build this. This wasn't just me, it was everybody here.
0: Absolutely. You have some favorites that are close to your heart. Tell me a little bit about the water ceremony.
1: Okay, yeah, no, we had a bunch of elders come and do an opening earlier today, and so we had Elder Barbara Nipinak, we had Elder Barbara.
0: She's famous.
1: She's so wonderful. She's been a breath of fresh air. We've gotten to know each other over the past little while, as she's been one of the consultants on this project to get it operating and going. But yeah, she's such a lovely, such a strong woman. And I'm like, we need you more.
0: Yeah, for sure.
1: If only we can copy paste her.
0: There's only one Barbara Nipinak.
1: There really is.
0: So tell me, what is the water ceremony? What is that about?
1: So water ceremony celebrates, you know, new life. It celebrates, you know, the starting of different things, and with the berries, and the strawberries represents the male and the female side of... Oh, you have the strawberry earrings?
0: Absolutely. I love strawberries.
1: Yeah. Oh, and I'm wearing them here, too.
0: Yeah, we're strawberry sisters.
1: Yeah, we're strawberry sisters. So, yeah, we were really grateful to kind of have that going, and yeah.
0: Yeah. There are so many different ways people are celebrating who they are today. We just heard some from some folks who are coming back to this culture, who are, you know, reclaiming it. You know, from the drag show we heard about earlier to the Inuit Sharing Circle. How intentional was that to have different nations represented and their ceremonies?
1: I think it was very intentional. We have quite a broad group of communities across, you know, across here in Turtle Island. So it's been really necessary to make sure we get as many voices from as many folks as we potentially can, and like collaborate and bring everyone in.
0: Because, you know, Winnipeg is such a gathering place for many nations, right?
1: Mm-hmm. Exactly.
0: And particularly the Forks.
1: Particularly, yeah. I mean, we got for over like 6,000 years here, there's been the meeting place for, you know, our peoples, for newcomers, for everyone.
0: We know how to pick at the party place.
1: Oh yes, we do. And there'll be a little bit of a party later on with the stage happening.
0: Yes. You're excited about nurturing young talent today, you mentioned. What's the seventh generation all about?
1: So the seventh generation stage, we have a bunch of artists who... So these are a lot of young folks I used to mentor back in the day, but a lot of new faces as well, who are coming in to do maybe like their first larger kind of show stage. And it honestly makes me so happy to see them being able to have this platform to be able to share their gift with us. And they're so cute.

0: Aww. I love that. Who are some of the performers you're expecting on that stage?
1: So Anissa Hordeman, she's a part of Along the Lines, is one of them. We have Jersey Wilbur Sayer. We have Katie Anderson, who goes by KB, as well as we have Grace Dumas, who goes by Twirling Wind. Mm-hmm. So we have, it was a nice mixture to be able to get some folks from like the R&B, but also into some traditional, more traditional folks as well. So just getting a nice mix of youth in there was the goal.
0: Yes, good goal. And for you personally, Tess, what does it feel like to be here celebrating yourself as a strong Indigenous woman?
1: That's so funny. I don't see myself that way.
0: Oh, come on now. Don't be bashful.
1: No, I think I'm just honored to be a part of so many other women who have come either before me and around me, and I think that's really, I'm really inspired from. And I think for me, it's the first time I've ever heard that saying or heard someone say that. So thank you. But yeah, it's a learning curve, and I think that's something you're always growing with, and it's always something you're developing. But I just hope that I can inspire other folks the way other women in my life have inspired me.
0: Oh, that's beautiful. And finally, Canada is listening. With what greetings or messages or what would you like to impart to the country on this day?
1: Welcome to our people and welcome to our communities. And I would just love for everyone to explore and just be happy and just have a fantastic day. Sorry, I feel like I should have had something a little bit more better planned.
0: Well, thank you so much for sharing a little bit today.
1: Thank you so much.
0: Tess Ray Houston is an Anishinaabe Métis actor, arts manager, and consultant with Kiwetinuk Consulting.

0: This is Unreserved on CBC Radio 1, Sirius XM, U.S. Public Radio, and Native Voice 1. I'm Rosanna Deerchild, coming at you live from the Forks in Winnipeg for National Indigenous Peoples Day. And you never know who you're going to run into on a day like today. That's one of the things that's so special about the way we gather as community and relations. I'm sitting here, and I just saw Minister Nahanni Fontaine passing by, and I was like, go and bring her to me, please.
1: and they said, will you come? I'm like, of course I will. I love them so much. I think that you are the best on CBC. And you've known, I've said that to you for years. I think you are extraordinary in everything that you do. Everything,
0: my friend. That means a lot to me. How would you describe the importance of this day?
1: Yeah, I was really reflecting on it this morning, early this morning. And I always, you know, rightly or wrongly, I start at this place where I look at the women in my family and, you know, the incredible hardships that the women in my family have had and you know, my family in its totality. And that's just representative of one of our families, right? And I always start from this place that we were not meant to be here. Like, you weren't meant to be where you are right now. Storytelling, giving education and space to our people. You weren't meant to be there. I certainly was never meant to be a minister, the first First Nation woman ever appointed to cabinet in Manitoba's history. We weren't meant to be here. So many of our people weren't meant to be here. And yet, despite all of that, look at how our people are thriving. Mm-hmm. Look at what our youth are doing right now. I've been following, I'm obsessed with them. For a couple of years now, I've been following these designers and models, Indigenous models from Manitoba. They're in Japan right now.
0: Yeah.
1: Right? They're at Japan Fashion Week, and they're showing our culture and, you know, our language through our clothes. They weren't meant to do that, and yet, again, like, we're thriving, we're taking up space, we're on the world stage, we're everywhere. And so, you know, to me, I always start from yes, we weren't meant to be here, but despite all of that, you cannot kill our culture, our spirit, our traditions, our laughter, our beauty, our generosity, our strength, our courage. And I think that that's a beautiful thing.
0: That is a beautiful thing. I often say I'm only here because my mother survived.
1: Yeah.
0: And I honor that.
1: Yeah.
0: We're just coming up to the end of our live broadcast. What message do you want to leave our listeners with?
1: Yeah. That Indigenous peoples are here on our own lands. We're thriving. We continue to thrive. Yes, there's work to be done. But I think that the next 10, 20 years is just going to be phenomenal for our people. And to our people listening, I love you so much. Take up every space, every room.
0: Thank
1: you. You're beautiful.
0: Thank you, Nahanni. That's all our time on Radio Indigenous. Happy National Indigenous Peoples Day. This episode was produced by Kim Casher, Donna Carrero, Rhiannon Johnson, and Amanda Gear. Huge shout-outs of love to our live team out of CBC Manitoba. Brian Harder is our audio engineer. Dylan Longhurst is our audio technician, keeping us on the air in the studio this afternoon. And we have two CBC ambassadors helping us celebrate out here today, Bryn Petko and Irma Ez Charles. I'm your favorite cousin, Rosanna Deerchild, coming at you from the Forks in Winnipeg on Treaty 1 territory. I'll see you on the powwow trail. Agusei.

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2: From CBC News, the world is sour. I'm Neil Kumar. It has been nearly 5 years since a devastating wildfire tore through Lytton, British Columbia. Now, with that anniversary just days away, the community is threatened again. As Brady Strachan reports, a new fire burning near the village has residents feeling a deep sense of unease.
3: The out-of-control wildfire is chewing through steep canyon terrain just south of Lytton, a community still recovering from a catastrophic blaze 5 years ago.
4: It's like we're starting all over again.
3: Dean Adams lost his home in 2021. With the five-year anniversary of that fatal fire just over a week away, he says it's an uneasy sense of deja vu.
4: To go through it again is really weird, hard to believe, but my neighbor over here, they're the ones that passed away, the house that burnt down on that road.
3: This fire comes during a time of extreme drought across BC. Following a low snowpack and dry spring, officials warn of challenging months ahead as the province approaches peak wildfire season. Brady Strachan, CBC News, near Kamloops, BC.
2: Edmonton is soaked again, as the National Weather Agency has issued a heavy rainfall warning for the region. Emily Ray Pasiak has more.
5: Keep an eye on the basement, says one local foundation expert.
6: I too would be freaking out and panicking with all this, with all the moisture coming in, because it's your prized possessions, it's your belongings.
5: Shield Foundation Repair President Todd Ivanochko has this advice for homeowners.
6: So I would tell people to inspect your sump pump, make sure it's functioning, make sure that you have your downspout on, and moving the water away from your house. Make sure your eaves are free and clear of debris so it's not allowing the water just to spill out next to the house.
5: Kyle Britton is a weather specialist in Alberta. He says the potential for even more rain through the end of the month could set a record.
7: And with this event, on top of that, we're going to be much wetter than normal, not quite at record-breaking levels, but approaching record-breaking levels.
5: Environment Canada says to watch out for washouts near rivers, creeks, and culverts. Emily Ray Pasiak, CBC News, Edmonton.
2: A public feud between Italy's Prime Minister and Donald Trump is putting new strain on a relationship that was once billed as one of the closest between Europe and the U.S. Megan Williams tells us more from Rome.
8: The spat began on Friday with Donald Trump claiming Giorgia Meloni had begged him for a photo op at the recent G7 summit in France.
9: Le dichiarazioni di Donald Trump.
8: Meloni shot back, saying the story was completely made up. Italian politicians of all stripes rallied in support of the prime minister. Trump then doubled down online, saying Meloni only wanted to repair ties with Washington to boost her poll numbers. Meloni then addressed Trump in English on Instagram, writing his attacks were senseless, that her popularity was none of his concern, and suggesting he focus on his own. The exchange is embarrassing for Meloni, who for months had presented herself as Trump's closest ally in Europe. Then tensions grew over Ukraine, tariffs, Gaza, and Italy's refusal to let U.S. bases here be used in the war with Iran. Commentators here in Italy say Meloni bet too much on personal access to an unpredictable U.S. president. Megan Williams, CBC News, Rome.
2: Here at home, the demand for FIFA tickets have drastically increased and are continuing to go up. That's according to Canadian ticket resellers, who say Team Canada's win over Qatar this week has shaken up the market. Kingsley Bailey is the general manager of Vancouver Ticket Services.
10: And then now, after they win that game and they're looking at this upcoming game against Switzerland, prices have just, they've gone up. In the last 24 hours, the prices have increased probably about 20 to 25%. And I don't see it letting down.
2: He says if you want tickets, act quickly. And that is The World This Hour. For CBC News, I'm Neil Kumar.

0: Good evening. I am Ifi Chiwetelu, and tonight we are celebrating National Indigenous Peoples Day with a special lineup of CBC programs dedicated to Indigenous stories, voices, and culture. Our regular weekend schedule will be back next week, but for now, enjoy.
1: Hey there, I'm Matea Roach. Welcome to Bookends. On the show, it isn't easy being a dad. It might be hard to put the experience into words, but a new poetry collection does just that. And later on, we're revisiting Eleanor Wachtel's conversation with the late graphic novelist and filmmaker Marjan Satrapi. When it comes to books, Jordan Abel doesn't just write, he creates. You could say he's like a literary DJ, looping, cutting, and fading his own words, other people's words, artwork, documents, and more to create these remixes that will give you some kind of fresh perspective on language, art, and representation of Indigenous peoples past and present. Jordan Abel's newest release is a collection of poetry called Dad Era. It touches on themes similar to his previous five books, but as the title suggests, it's going in a bit of a new direction. Jordan Abel is a Nisga'a writer who's won both the Griffin Poetry Prize and the Governor General's Award for Fiction, and I'm so pleased to have Jordan joining me today from our studio in Edmonton. Jordan, welcome to the show.
2: Hey, thank you for having me.
1: So at first glance, I would say Dad Era looks a bit autobiographical. It's addressed to your daughter, but there are a number of different ways one could read this book. Can you describe this book for readers?
2: Sure. This is a book that asks the question, you know, how do we begin to talk about Indigenous parenting? What does Indigenous knowledge look like? And also, you know, what does it mean to focus on Indigenous joy in particular when talking about fatherhood? And it's a work that, as you say, is addressed to my daughter. It's a collection of poetry that I think is really quite funny and maybe even charming at times.
1: Yeah, you mention on page 64, there's this line that says, "Did you know I wrote five books before this one and not one of them contained a single laugh?" Why have this kind of funny twist in a book of poems about fatherhood?
2: Yeah, well, you know, so maybe I'll start by saying it's true. My previous five books contain exactly zero laughs, and I think that's a problem. it's a problem for me because I think I'm a really joyful, you know, and humorous person, and I really, you know, like my previous books, and I think they're great, and also, you know, I don't think they entirely capture who it is that I am as a person. And so I was really interested in trying to move towards writing that I felt would really accurately represent who I am. And also, you know, one of my previous books was a memoir called Nishka that's about the afterlives of residential schools. And you know, it's a really serious book, and it's hard to make that subject funny.
1: I want to ask actually about the relationship between Dad Era and some of those previous works that you're referencing.
2: Sure.
1: Because in the acknowledgments, you say that the idea for Dad Era grew out of your fourth book, Nishka. How did that happen?
2: Yeah, so Nishka, you know, as I mentioned, you know, is this book about the afterlives of residential schools, and it's about my relationship with the historical violence that ripples outwards from residential schools. And in particular, it's about my grandparents on my dad's side, and it's about my dad and my mom, and about how intergenerational trauma moves from one generation to another. And when I was writing that book, one of the themes, or, you know, one of the through lines in Nishka is about my dad's work as an artist. It's about the art that he created and also It's about how I engage with that art and create new art out of my dad's art. And so that particular thread is one that continues forward into Dad Era. And Dad Era is kind of a sequel in some ways to Nishka. You know, of course, you don't have to read Nishka to understand Dad Era or anything, but it does pick up on that particular thread. So in this new work, I'm working with my dad's art again, rethinking it, revisioning it, reimagining it, spending time with the shapes and contours of his work. You know, I had started, you know, some of this work in Nishka, but, you know, had felt it was unfinished.
1: And when you say spending time with your father's art, we see actually that art in the book. We see traditional art. We see some photos as well. And then we see, like, around these images, sometimes lines of poetry kind of weaving their way around the border of the image. I found myself tilting the book or tilting my head reading. What story did you want to tell with images there?
2: So the pieces that you're talking about in Dad Era, and the way I can describe them is that, at least as they begin, there's these shapes of my dad's art, and then there's some photographic elements, and then there's some kind of textual elements, and there's these tiny kind of strings of text that run alongside and in relation to my dad's art. And I was really interested in creating this this layer of text that runs through the book that the reader will encounter as an image first. And then, you know, if they're going to, you know, zoom in or if they're going to look closer, they can, you know, see there's this kind of ribbon of text that runs through each image, like a through line there that moves throughout the entire book. And it's kind of like a sub poem or, you know, a poem that's maybe under the surface of the other poem.
1: This is a book, obviously, so much about fatherhood.
2: Yes.
1: Why write about that right now?
2: Well, the answer for me is just very personal. Five years ago, well, I guess almost 6 years ago now, I welcomed my daughter Phoenix into the world. And, you know, that was actually a life-changing experience for me. My life actually changed. And, you know, I think part of my life is my writing life. And, you know, when I went to think about my own writing, and in particular, when I went to think about Nishka and my writing about intergenerational trauma, my writing about indigeneity, my writing about the afterlives of residential schools, I really, you know, started to think like, oh, wow, like my thinking on this has changed a bit. You know, I still feel all of those things that I did before, but also now I'm in this position where I have to explain indigeneity. I have to explain like, you know, urban indigeneity, maybe in particular, to my daughter at some point. And that really kind of made me think about how to do that. And that, you know, that thinking also led me to think all of these other things about what it means to be human, you know, what it means to exist in this world, you know, in a kind of general sense. And so, you know, all of these things, I think there were all reasons why I decided to write about my experience of fatherhood.
1: Mm. Jordan, we've mentioned your father's art is present in this book,
2: yeah,
1: and you write about him, but you write about him mostly discussing his absence in your life, the sort of lack, I guess, of fatherly guidance. There's a phrase, he taught you nothing at all. What perspective, I guess, did you have, or what vision of fatherhood did you have through him? And how did that change when you became a father yourself?
2: I mean, I felt just this like enormous kind of like gaping hole within me throughout like most of my life where like, you know, fatherhood should be, or, you know, where I imagined my dad to be. And I think, you know, for a really long time, I just kind of felt like I would, you know, maybe never be a parent. And also that, you know, I just didn't understand what fatherhood was because I had no example of it. And, you know, part of the life-changing thing of, you know, having my kid was, you know, was getting this kind of new perspective, you know, which is that even without that example, you know, I feel like I, you know, maybe not intuitively understand what it means to, you know, exist as a parent, but I think I've got some ideas, and, you know, I've got some ideas of what it might look like, some ideas of what I want it to look like. And, you know, I think I really, you know, feel this, maybe enormous responsibility to try my best and to exist in her life and to, yeah, you know, be a positive part of her life. And, you know, and that really kind of led me to rethinking, you know, I guess what the popular kinds of understandings of fatherhood might look like. And, you know, for sure, you know, I think my vision of what fatherhood looks like is very different than the kind of stuff that is available as inspiration on the internet, for example.
1: Tell me more about that. Like, sure. What is the sort of like inspo that you do not want to follow along with? And what is your, what is Jordan Abel's vision of the modern urban indigenous fatherhood?
2: So one of the very early starting points for this book was me. So I bought a bunch of books on parenthood and that I didn't bother to read because they were terrible. And then I also just started looking up like ideas or quotes or you know, advice on fatherhood on the internet. And I found all of just this really kind of toxic and like sentimental crap that was like floating around out there. And actually, like, you know, we were talking about the text that runs through the images in this book. And on the very first image pages, it's that text that exists there. So there's like a bunch of like these quotes about fatherhood that are really not so great and, you know, really are very narrow in their understandings of what fatherhood can be. And, you know, just looking at these pages, you know, I think that that my vision of fatherhood, you know, is one that's a vision of, I guess, radical kinds of openness and inclusivity and queerness and, you know, gender neutrality. And also, I think, you know, it really positions presence as, you know, maybe the most important part, you know, presence and also honesty and love and joy and all of these things that I think are really important. But I don't know if that's always something that gets circulated, you know, when we talk about fatherhood.
1: Yeah, it's interesting because just as you were saying that, I flipped open my copy of Dad Era and I'm looking now at the first sort of text string and we have, fathers. Ooh, this is where I have to like really hold the book close to my face. Fathers are the first friend you make and the last love of your life. A dad is more than just the sum of his parts. He's the very soul of the family. Fathers are patient, kind, and loving.
2: Yeah.
1: Much to think about and consider. Jordan, rather than reading trite quotes about fatherhood, would you actually be able to read a little bit from Dad Era, the last segment on page 15?
2: Sure. Yeah, I can absolutely do that. You are a cyclone. I am a human being and I have made more mistakes than I can count. If you remember one lesson from your childhood, I hope it's that snow leopards eat meat and you are made out of meat. I know it's a cliche, but you really are supposed to love yourself. Did you know that while we were driving home one night, you said to your mom, I was nothing, and then you gave me a name, and now I'm something. You are brilliant and shining and the most annoying kid at the indoor playground. Did you know that you can be a contestant on MasterChef Junior if you want? A dad is vapor. A dad is a person that gives all of himself to himself. You and your tiny fists shape and reshape me every day. I once tried to figure out what Indigenous knowledge transmission was supposed to look like by reshaping my dad's art, but it turns out all I had to do was teach you how to make dinosaurs out of Play-Doh.
1: Thank you for reading that from the new poetry collection, Dad Era. Could you tell me a bit about that specific moment of the making dinosaurs out of Play-Doh and having this realization of you've been clearly grappling with this like really weighty question and found maybe an answer that was simpler than you thought, it sounds like?
2: Yeah, I think that's a really, that's a great summary. So, you know, I was grappling with this, you know, this question of, you know, what is Indigenous knowledge transmission? And, you know, that question for me is really deeply informed by the kind of art that my dad does. And so, you know, I think in another dimension, you know, another timeline or something, you know, I would have grown up with my dad and he would have taught me how to make traditional Niska art in the same way that he learned. And that, you know, wasn't the case. Like, I didn't grow up with him and I didn't learn any of that from him. And so I was kind of forced to learn those shapes of my dad's art just through photos of his art, you know, which is like a really, you know, not a great way to learn how to make art, but also like that was the way that I had access to. And so I was grappling with this, you know, kind of really big question about like, how do we transmit Indigenous knowledge? What does Indigenous knowledge look like? And also, you know, maybe like another question here is like, how do we enact Indigenous resurgence, which is like return to, you know, Indigenous knowledges and traditions and life ways and all of this stuff. And so I was sitting with my daughter just, you know, making Play-Doh, you know, building shapes and whatnot. And, you know, she would ask like, oh, how do you make this? Or how do you make that? Or can we make, you know, something, you know, out of this Play-Doh? And then I just had this like realization that like in like teaching her how to do something, you know, how to make a dinosaur shape out of Play-Doh, you know, that is also Indigenous knowledge transmission because, you know, it's coming from me and it's going to her. And it's this like embedded and also embodied kind of like knowledge that I guess I have in my hands and fingertips and all this stuff. And, you know, I think that counts as Indigenous knowledge. Like that's part of, you know, the argument I think that this book makes is that, you know, Indigenous knowledge is actually this like bigger, more expansive category than I think we've thought previously. And, you know, it's more open-ended, I guess is what I'm saying.
1: That's interesting. And for me brings to mind the question of like, I think all of us can probably identify things that we get from our parents, like forms of knowledge that are maybe, you know, maybe foolish. I don't know. The immediate thing I started thinking about is like trying to smell the air to see if it's going to rain or not, which is like,
2: oh, I love that. Yeah.
1: Something my mom told me to do when I was young and now I always do. And it mostly works. No, there's all kinds of like knowledge transmission, I think, that go from parent to child. And it is expansive. Like, I think it can be limiting perhaps to say like, oh, it's only like X, Y, Z traditions. Like that's totally knowledge transmission.
2: Totally.
1: You lit up, honestly, I think, telling that story. It sounds like this was like a real, I don't know, those moments that people that are parents talk about where it's like a moment of just kind of clarity or just pure like, wow, I can't believe this is my child and I get to have this experience. Just joy. And joy is something that you mentioned a number of times in this book.
2: Yes.
1: Kind of a contrast to your other work. Why was it so important to you to have this idea recur in the poems?
2: I mean, there's a few different reasons. You know, one is that I've been thinking a lot about some other Indigenous writers and thinkers who position joy as a, well, they position it in a few different ways, but they, you know, Billy Ray Belcourt, for example, you know, in his book, A History of My Brief Body, he writes that joy is an ethics of resistance. And that's actually one of the last lines in the book is like a quote from him. But he says that joy is important, or Indigenous joy in particular, because it resists the settler colonial consumption of Indigenous narrative and that it is this kind of mode of, or maybe even output, a kind of a creative output from Indigenous writers and thinkers that circulates, you know, in a way that can't be capitalized on in the same way that, you know, Indigenous narratives about grief or tragedy kind of get capitalized on. And maybe, you know, this can be connected to, you know, our current state of the world, which is not so great. But also it doesn't exclusively have to attend to that. Like, we don't need to just celebrate joy or center joy because the world sucks. But also the world sucks, so, you know, we should do that sometimes too.
1: I mean, this is a very, like, personal collection of poems, obviously. There is a lot of kind of levity in it. There's also some stuff in it that's very difficult, I guess, or could be construed as, like, difficult. You know, you talk quite honestly about the anxieties of being a parent of a young child for the first time and that kind of growing pains. You speak about sexuality in this book. You talk about past substance use. And the whole thing is addressed to your daughter. I guess I'm interested in the framing there of, like, kind of laying it all out of, like, this is a letter to my daughter and here's all of my joys and all of my sorrows.
2: Yeah, but, you know, I really do think that, you know, part of my responsibility as a parent is to try to tell her who I am, you know, in all of my complexity, you know. And I think there's probably lots of complicated feelings, you know, from parents, you know, who, you know, have no doubt lived, like, full human lives that are full of, you know, maybe difficult things sometimes. My feeling is not to hide those things, not to hide the parts of me that, you know, maybe are more difficult or, you know, are less joyful or, you know, or whatever. But instead to try to communicate those things, you know, with a kind of openness and transparency, you know, in order to maybe try to highlight, you know, just how, you know, how difficult, like, human lives are sometimes, you know, or to try to show at an early age, you know, what a life can sometimes look like, you know, and, like, our lives are full of all kinds of things that are kind of incongruous, you know, with maybe who we are now, but that doesn't make them, you know, not a meaningful part of your existence or your experience.
1: Is that sort of distinct, I guess, from the way that those sorts of difficult subjects would have been addressed or perhaps not addressed with you when you were a kid growing up?
2: You know, from my dad, like, he didn't tell me anything because he wasn't there. So I didn't get to learn any of this stuff. And, you know, I think, you know, with my mom, it was different, you know, but also I think there is lots of stuff that, she didn't want to tell me. And, you know, I feel differently about it. You know, I feel, I want to be much more open and I want to talk about these things with her when she's ready. And also, like, Phoenix has heard the entirety of this book and she has yet to ask, like, any follow-up questions about, like, the harder things. But she, you know, she does object to some of the lines that are in the book. She really, like, that part of the book that I read to you, was it on page 14 and 15?
1: 14, 15, yeah.
2: Yeah. So I read the line, "You are brilliant and shining and the most annoying kid at the indoor playground." And she was so crushed when she heard that line. She was like, "Oh, daddy thinks I'm annoying." And I absolutely do. Yeah. Sometimes.
1: That's so funny because, yeah, I was going to ask, like, what does she think of the fact that there is this book out in the world that's addressed to her, but there you beat me to it. How has it been watching her as, because you said she's going to be six soon?
2: Yes, that's right.
1: Yeah. That's a big kind of age of, like, I'm a person that can express an opinion now.
2: Yeah.
1: Complex sentences, complex ideas. Totally. What's that been like to see her personality develop?
2: Oh, well, it's, you know, it's really incredible. And, you know, she's learning new stuff every day. And, you know, right now she really loves this book and thinks it's super cool. And when I did the launch in Edmonton last week or the week before at Magpie Books, she was there, and she read a poem to begin the reading, and then afterwards, when I was signing books, she also signed a bunch of books, which I thought was wonderful and hilarious. And she drew these like beautiful little pictures on the dedication page. So, you know, I'm really grateful to be able to include her in this process. And, you know, she loves the spotlight and attention. So who am I to deprive her of that?
1: The book is addressed to Phoenix. You've dedicated it to her. You've also dedicated the book to her mother, Chelsea.
2: Yep.
1: Why did you want to share such a personal collection with the world at this moment?
2: So the book is addressed to Phoenix, and I wanted her to be the first reader. But I do think it's also for everyone, because I really do think that people misunderstand like urban indigeneity, but also, you know, indigenous parenting. You know, I think there's lots of other kinds of, you know, writing about indigeneity or images or ideas about indigenous fatherhood that I think, you know, didn't truly fit my experience. And so, you know, my impulse was to say that, well, I have this particular experience and it's only mine. Like, I'm not speaking for like all fathers or anything, you know, or all indigenous fathers, but I did have this particular experience. And so, you know, I do kind of feel like it's my responsibility a bit to, you know, share my story in case there are others that have similar experiences, or if there's others that this book might help in some way, or, you know, might lift someone up, or, you know, illuminate something. And that my sense of it is that there are people out there, you know, who will benefit from this this writing in some way. And I don't know if it's like four people or 400 or 4,000 or whatever, but, you know, if it's, you know, more than one, then I think it's good work to put out into the world.
1: Yeah. I mean, I certainly enjoyed reading the collection. I think there's a lot to dig into in this book, whether you read simply the poem or the sub poem, whether you're getting out your magnifying glass, looking at the images in that deeper way. Jordan, thank you so much for taking the time to chat with me today. Happy Father's Day. Happy Indigenous Peoples Day. It's been so much fun getting to talk with you.
2: Thank you for the beautiful questions. It's really been a pleasure.
1: Jordan Abel's new book is called Dad Era. He joined me from our studio in Edmonton. I'm Matea Roach, and you're listening to Bookends on CBC Radio. When Marjane Satrapi died earlier this month, we lost an acclaimed graphic novelist and filmmaker and a voice that explored the Iranian experience in a wholly unique way. In her graphic memoirs Persepolis and Persepolis II, Marjane put her experience of coming of age during Iran's Islamic Revolution to the page in striking black and white ink. The books became an international sensation, and the film adaptation was nominated for an Academy Award. I first read Persepolis in French when it was assigned to me in high school, and I was actually blown away both by the story and the way in which it was presented. It was amazing to get to read something that was assigned as a second language text that I actually was interested in, and it was one of the first serious graphic novels I ever read, which sparked a love affair with graphic novels that has lasted to this day. Marjane Satrapi followed up Persepolis with several more books and screen adaptations. One of them is her 2004 graphic novel, Chicken with Plums. It's a love story inspired by the life and death of her great uncle, a famous musician from the 1950s who died of a broken heart. Marjane spoke to Eleanor Wachtel in 2011 when Chicken with Plums was made into a live-action movie and screened at the Toronto International Film Festival. Here's part of that conversation.
3: Your new film is about someone dying of despair, but the image of the title, Chicken with Plums, it evokes the pleasures of eating and cooking. Why did you choose that?
4: Listen, I really deeply think that people, they die when there is no more pleasure in life. I mean, a life without pleasure doesn't worth being lived. It is really about the notion of pleasure, and you're right to underline it. So, you know, this man, when he loses all the pleasure of life, you know, he even doesn't enjoy smoking, nothing. But the last pleasure that you lose is eating, because you cannot live if you don't eat. And so his favorite dish is chicken with plum. And not only is his favorite food, but also that is the relationship that he has with his wife is through food. That is the only relationship
3: the only
4: they have.
3: Positive.
4: Exactly. And so when he loses even that, then that is the end of it. So
3: now, he is your mother's uncle, who was the inspiration for Chicken with Plums. What do you know about him?
4: Well, you know, I went actually to see my own uncle in Germany, who is also a musician, not a professional one, but he plays music. And he was showing me a family album that he had. And so I was watching this photo and say, yeah, here is our uncle. And, you know, he was a musician and he died because he was very sad, but nothing more than that. And but this man was extremely handsome, extremely attractive. So I think I first fell in love with the picture. And then it was, you know, I was just trying to guess, you know, what could he die of? And then I also wanted to make a description of who an artist was, because an artist, you know, is a very, you know, like sentimental being. But at the same time, you should be quite narcissistic to be able to become an artist. Imagine, you know, I do something like a book or a film. Not only people, they have to pay to buy it or go and watch it, but then they have to applaud me, then they have to love me. I mean, if you're not narcissistic, you don't do such things. So, you know, and that was also to talk about what was the artist. I would just wanted to talk about death. But the whole idea was that we know somebody is dying and he's dead. And now let's start the story of his life.
3: Well, you raised a lot of issues that I wanted to follow up on. But first, what was it about his story that interested you?
4: That he died of sadness. And then I thought about all the story that I heard as a child, you know, all the story that you grow up with, dying for love, you know, all these things.
3: It's very romantic.
4: Yes, but we need romance. I think we need romance. I think we need to believe that we can die of love and not put any cynicism or irony in it. I think what is probably missing, you know, I mean, people, they have told me, is it not a political movie? But, you know, the big changes are not always made by politics. You know, one of the best time, for example, in the history of human being is Renaissance. And Renaissance is not a political change. It's that suddenly people started believing in poetry and sculpture and literature and art. And it made them better people. Maybe we need some imagination. Maybe we need some belief. And I love the idea in 2011 to be able to make a movie in which a man dies because of a love of a woman. I think it's important. And it's romantic because I'm very romantic. I mean, I don't look like it, but I am.
3: I read that you found it freeing to write Chicken with Plums. Why?
4: Because for one time I was telling the story of a man. And as soon as I create any female character, people, they think that I'm behind this female character. It's me. But when you write about a man, people, they don't make this connection. So for me, I felt extremely free to write everything. You know, like in this book and also in the movie, it is like that. This man does not like his children. And today is a very taboo subject. All of us will love our children, which is not true, because if all the children, they were loved by their parents, all the children would be happy children. And then they would become happy adults. And the reality of the thing is not that. And so, you know, there is some certain taboo subject like that, that, you know, I just wanted to write about. But, you know, it's something very bizarre, you know, because, like, you know, people all the time talk about, you know, like female written literature, male literature, this kind of stuff. I really don't believe in it, because, like, for me, one of the best women that has been ever described is Madame Bovary. And it's described by Flaubert, who not only he's a man, but he didn't have so much relationship with women. And when you have Anaïs Nin, for example, who writes, you know, like her sexual experiences, you know, that, you know, every time she comes, all the men, they love her and everything works out and she never smells and, you know, nothing bad happens. You know, this woman is not me. So I never recognize myself in what Anaïs Nin described. And many times when I read Madame Bovary, because it's a book that I read over and over, even in her pathetic side, it reminds me of myself. So I was very happy to be able to make a story about men. And then my male friends, they were like, you know, when we were reading this book, we never thought that was a woman writing about a man. So because I was not judging him, I was just describing a human being and putting myself in his place. So it gave me a lot of freedom because of that. I didn't need to hide.
3: It's interesting you talk about hiding because, of course, with your first movie, Persepolis, and based on your own books, I mean, you were the main character. It was about your own childhood in Iran and abroad. And how would you compare creating this film with this different kind of subject matter, the experience for you of creating this film?
4: It was much easier, to tell you the truth, because, you know, Persepolis, for me, the book was really something that I had to use myself to describe what was around me, because if I didn't do that, if I don't put it, you know, in my personal name, I would situate myself as a politician or a historian or a sociologist, and I'm none of that. I'm just a person who is born in a certain place in a certain time, but at the same time, the, you know, the affective charge, the emotional, you know, weight of that was extremely much for me, because these people, they really did exist. My grandmother looked like my grandmother, my parents, my uncle, all of these people. So it was, you know, you leave something and then you make a book and you relieve it. I mean, for me, it was very difficult, you know, to have the distance. And it was really tough making it emotionally for me. And it was very tough actually to carry it and make promotion and, you know, travel with it, because you know, I had to remember many things that are not so easy to remember. It's not that I don't want to forget them, but not being a masochist, I don't like, you know, to all the time remember the bad stuff, you know, and stab myself. It's really not the goal of my life. This story in somehow, of course, is always difficult to make a film, but at least that was not this emotional way on my shoulder. I could write about something that I really love, that is love itself. I could really create a word, you know, and celebrate beauty because of the love of the beauty. I could really make art for art. And that was a big relief for me because, you know, today, you know, I have gone very close to politics at one point. And it disgusted me from life because I heard these people, you know, yes, we want to make this change and that. And I was like, wow, they speak so beautiful and they really want to make change. And then the second time I believed less and less. So if you make politics, either you have to make compromises that I cannot do, or you have to become cynical. And, you know, there is two things that is left for me is the fact that living whatever I have seen, etc., I have still remained genuine. I believe in a lot of things and my dignity. And if I lose that, then that is nothing left for me. And after that, I don't want to live anymore. So I have to believe in something. So my political statement had become, you know, I love the beauty. And I think it's much more important, really, even in the situation of today, like about a country like Iran that everybody has so much prejudices about. It's so much more important to say, do you know, in this country in 1958, a man died because of a love of a woman. And I think that worse all the slogans in the world.
3: Marjan Satrapi, your new film quotes Omar Khayyam, the 11th century Persian poet who said, "My two ears have never heard anyone say why I was brought here and why I will be taken away." How do those lines inspire you?
4: For me, Omar Khayyam is my master. If I have a master, you know, that I want to follow, it's in not only his poetry, especially in Persian, they are so beautiful, you know, because it's this, you know, that is, you know, it's just four lines and, you know, they sound so beautiful. But also what he says, you know, we don't know where we come from. We don't know where we are going. We are just as big, you know, as a dust. Our life is just as important as a fly that goes and sits, you know, on the other side of the table. And just let's not take all of that for serious. And just, you know, he said, drink and live your life and don't ask yourself any question. And this guy was also an astronomer. He was a mathematician. So, you know, he's also a scientist. He's not just a poet. And I love this vision of life that, you know, What counts is really the present, with a little bit of thinking about the future, because, you know, I still do have hope that we can live in a better world, and I will try to do my best that will happen. But trying, you know, to enjoy like this, just the moments of life.
3: But is it something that you think about why you were brought here? Why?
4: Oh, completely.
3: Were you taken away? What?
4: Oh, yes, because I'm obsessed by the idea of death completely and since ever, because I think it's just a catastrophe. I just cannot accept this idea of dying. I don't understand, you know, imagine you and I, we die for the same reason that a cockroach will die. That means at one point our cell does not reproduce anymore because, you know, a better generation should raise up and they're like their skin is better and they have better eyes, et cetera, et cetera. But this difference that we know that we are going to die. So for me, it's a complete injustice, this idea of death. You know, of course, now I'm 40, I understand much better life today than I understood when I was 20. So I guess when I will be 60, I will understand better than now, and 80, even better. So the moment that I will finally be intelligent to know how to live, then I cannot walk and then I have to die. You see, that is completely abnormal. So, you know, so
3: Except that it's profoundly normal. I mean, that's...
4: this is so normal.
3: And at the same time,
4: it's just, oh my God, it kills me to think that. So that's why I read Omar Khayyam. And it makes me not think about that and just say to myself, yeah, at the scale of the universe, who am I? Nobody, nothing, just dust, just a blow, just a sigh is not more than that. I can touch that just by reading poetries. Nothing else makes me calm. No Xanax, nothing like that. I just need to read that. And then it put me back, you know. I lie down and, you know, then I have the feeling that my back is strong. Then I have the feeling that I know where I am. And nothing else gives me that. That's why I talk 3 times in the film about Omar Khayyam, is because of that.
3: Chicken with Palms is set not long after the 1953 British and CIA-backed coup that ousted the Iranian Prime Minister Mossadegh after he nationalized the oil industry, and that coup put in place the Shah Pahlavi. You name the love of the musician's life, the woman who inspires his music, you name her Iran. What's the significance of that?
4: Well, obviously there's an allegory in that, you know, because Iran is really the name of the country is Iran, but that's also a female name. Like in France, some people, they are called France, and Iran, you really have this name. And of course, it symbolized something, you know, it symbolized, you know, this country that we have lost, a dream that is lost. And at the same time, as much in the book or in the film, the master tell him in each note that you will play, Iran will be present. And it's the same thing for me, you know, is my country. I don't go back, you know, and in the

0: that I killed completely the dream of the democracy, not only in Iran, but in the whole region. And the result of that, you know, 50, 60 years ago, after, is what we see today. So maybe if President Truman would have stayed on power and Eisenhower didn't take back the power and Churchill was more wise, maybe we would have a better situation today. And
1: but it's interesting, even in a love story, there is the, I mean, there's the political context is still.
0: Well, because politics is unfortunately makes part of the life. It's not so much that I'm interested in politics, is that the politics is interested in me and in you. Yeah. You know, if they just, you know, took their decision and they paid the check themselves, I wouldn't care less, you know. The problem is that the politician, they take the decision and we have to pay the check. And then it becomes my problem. So, you know, this lack of vision for me is like quite unreal too. You know, everybody is talking about, you know, Assad and Saddam and this and that. What people they forget is that before this guy, they became dictators. All of this guy, they were lefties who became to liberate, you know, their country from the colonization. The question is that what happened? You know, it's not just, oh, people, they have the power and then they become mad. Something else is needed, that disbeliever, what happened? So these questions, these are questions that we have to ask ourselves in order to have a better future. As I told you, I have still not lost my hope to change the world. We work on it.
1: Your grandmother is an important figure in your first film and in your books, Persepolis. What did you especially like about her?
0: Well, my grandmother, I live with, you know, because she was a free spirit, because she couldn't care less, you know, about what people would say or think. I always knew her of a certain age. And as you know, the older you become, the more you lose, you know, the censorship inside you. So, you know, you just say whatever you think. But I think my grandmother from the start, you know, she didn't have it. And with the age, it didn't become better neither. Like I would wake up, I would say, oh, grandma, my God, today I feel so ugly. And she would say, tell me, dear, believe me, it's not a feeling. You really do look ugly. So you know, this is a grandmother. You normally say, oh, no, sweetie, you look so nice. But that was not her style. And at the same time, I always looked at her and I said to myself, this woman, she has guts, you know, she taught me many things. Like, you know, she always told me, you know, people, if they want to talk about you, no matter what, they will talk about you. If you go to a party and you sit as a real lady, everybody will say, oh, she's so snobbish. If you start laughing, you know, with everyone, they will say, oh, this girl is so light, you know, like. And she said, no matter what you do, if people, they want to have a comment about what you do, they will do it no matter. So do what you like. So it made me a lot free.
1: Your grandmother said that she loved justice so much that she could be completely unjust.
0: Absolutely.
1: How does that work?
0: You know, I remember, for example, at the time of the war, you know, we had all these coupons, you know, for food and this thing. So we went to this shop, you know, to take the oil and the sugar and whatever for the months. And that was this woman who came and she wanted the grocer to make her a credit for a piece of chocolate. And the grocer, he said, no, we don't make any credit. You pay. And my grandmother, she was so pissed off because she said, you know, this lady, she does not want, you know, the chocolate for herself. She wants to make a present to her child. And she wouldn't pay for her, so the woman would not lose her dignity. You know, it was a complicated situation. And so here started the hate of my grandmother for the grocer. So every time we went into the shop, she made something fall down and break. And she would say, oh, I'm so old. So like every week she would go in the shop and break, you know, a bottle of something to make the revenge. And this poor man, you know, she had, you know, a wife and children also to nourish. So, you know, if we, you know, everybody went and, you know, break his stuff. And if he made credit of chocolate to everyone, it wouldn't work. So it was unjust for the man, but, you know, she didn't like that at all. And I was arguing with her. I was saying, yeah, but you see this guy, he also has a family. He has to give food to them. And he was like, I didn't like the tone of his voice. And that was a good enough reason to go and break everything in his shop. So this is quite unjust for something who loves justice. Sometimes I'm like her. Most of the time, I admit.
1: In 2000, you published the first volume of Persepolis in French. It won a major prize at the largest comic festival in Europe. How did that

0: book change your relationship to your birth country?
1: I think it made me closer. I became closer to my country because I understood what happened. I understood what happened to me and to us. It made me also swallow my anger because I was very angry. You can do nothing good out of anger because when you're angry, you start reacting like people that you denounce. You just enter into their logic. If you don't like aggressivity with anger, you become just as aggressive as they are. The motor of my, you know, of my will of making things was not the anger anymore. I just wanted to give another point of view. So it put me very much close to my country and all these small things that I didn't like over there. I understood them by making the book.
0: But did you also realize that it would make it hard for you to go back?
1: Yes, of course. I knew it. I knew that that was the price to pay. But I don't complain. I think it will be a little bit insane. And if I complain, it's not possible. You know, I still have the life that I want. I do what I want. I live in one of the most beautiful places in the world. If I complain, what would the people that live in Iran do? That say the same thing as me. They have the same wish and wills. And the situation for them is really, really difficult. So, you know, just out of respect and dignity, I will never give myself the permission, you know, to complain. I knew, you know, I will do something. The price would be that. I accepted it. And this is it.
0: Were you worried about your family, though? Because, I mean, in Persepolis, it reveals the private lives of people in Tehran. They drink alcohol. Your parents criticize the state. Were you concerned it would affect their safety?
1: No, no, because the things that I say, first of all, that they belong to the past. And then, you know, of course, you know, is also a novel. You know, it's not a documentary about my life. And they were angry a lot with me. But now I think they're not angry anymore.
0: Your parents were angry?
1: No, no, no. The government, yeah, of Iran. But it's so cool, you know. Imagine with the animation film, you make a government angry with yourself. Isn't that cool?
0: They tried to block the film at Cannes.
1: Yes, they tried to block the film in Cannes. They took it out of the Bangkok Film Festival. They wanted to forbid it in Lebanon. They would, you know, they tried. But, you know, I mean, they say that was an anti-Iranian film. I don't know why, you know, an anti-Islamic film. I don't know why. I'm not judging any Muslim, anything. It is the story of what I saw if they don't like it. But, you know, I really believe in democracy. So people, they might also hate me. That's their right. Whatever.
0: What would it take for you to move back to Iran? Or do you think having made a life in Paris, it's getting too late?
1: No matter what I do. You know, I will go back one day in Iran, even, you know, for being buried. I can live anywhere, but, you know, I have to die in my country. Because if, you know, they don't bury me there, then all of that would not have any sense. You should go back to the earth you come from.
0: What do you miss most?
1: The mountains with this beautiful snow and the pollution of Tehran and... You know, I'm used to that, you know, the sense of humor of people, because no matter what they say, it's not true. You know, the sun does not shine the same way everywhere. The blue of the sky is not the same and the sounds of the birds is not the same. And the wind in the leaves does not sound the same. And I'm not at all somebody who is nationalistic, because I think it's one of the sicknesses of the human being. Being, you know, too much patriotic. There is only one identity, and that is human identity, but you are born somewhere. It's a question of geography. It's a question of smells. It's a question, you know, of a sound of something that you're used to. You belong, you know, like a plant that is, you know, planted here that comes from this region. You can just take it out, put it somewhere else, give better earth, give very nice water and good vitamins, etc. It's used to this ground, but because that is where it has grown up. It's just that. That's why I have to be buried in my country, and I will. But I hope before being buried, you know, that
0: you
1: I can live.
0: There,
1: yeah. Yeah, absolutely.
0: Your parents are still there?
1: Yes, of course. But, you know, I will go back. Either they want it or not, I go back.

0: That was Marjane Satrapi speaking to Eleanor Wachtel. That conversation originally aired in 2011. You can hear the extended version of that conversation, as well as more than 1,000 hours of Writers and Company, on Simon Fraser University's digitized collections website. 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Our senior producer is Jacqueline Kirk, and our executive producer is Aaron Balser. Huge thank you to our audio tech, Hannah Barker, and to the rest of the CBC Books team. I'm Matea Roach, and this is Bookends. Thanks for listening, and I'll see you next time. Because when the book ends, the conversation begins.
1: Hello, I'm Ife Chiwetelu, and we've been reflecting on National Indigenous Peoples Day today with some special programming here on CBC. We'll return to our usual lineup next weekend. Up next, the news is coming your way.

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3: From CBC News, The World This Hour, I'm Neil Kumar. Colombia elected a new president on Sunday. Alvarado de L. Esperella, a conservative backed by U.S. President Donald Trump, won the election by a narrow margin. That's according to initial count released Sunday by Colombian authorities. But its left-wing opponent has demanded a revision of the votes. Manuel Rueda has more from Bogota.
4: Supporters of conservative candidate Abelardo de la Espriella drove through Bogotá honking their horns and waving Colombian flags to celebrate the election result. The wealthy criminal lawyer ran for office for the first time in his life and gained popularity for promising a tough approach to crime that includes building mega prisons and canceling peace talks with Colombia's rebel groups. These proposals resonated with many voters in Colombia because groups that conduct kidnappings and force businesses to make extortion payments have become more powerful recently. Left-wing candidate Iván Cepeda has not conceded defeat. He says the results of Sunday's count, which shows a 1% difference between both candidates, must be verified by judges and claims there could be irregularities in about a quarter of all voting booths. The revision could take up to a week to complete, but analysts say it's unlikely to change Sunday's result. Manuel Rueda for CBC News, Bogotá.
3: We're keeping a close eye on inflation numbers today. Statistics Canada is set to release the latest CPI data this morning. The war in Iran and the energy crisis are pushing up gasoline prices, but as Peter Armstrong reports, the concern is that those price pressures will spread.
5: Anyone who's visited a gas station recently knows two things. One, prices are down from the peak, and two, they're still way above where they were before the beginning of the U.S. and Israeli war with Iran. So far, the surge in inflation has been largely contained to the energy sector.
6: But the pain at the pump is really just the beginning.
5: That's Jim Stanford, economist and director of the Center for Future Work. He says the concern is that the cost of higher energy eventually seeps into the cost of producing everything else.
6: Those producers start to pass on their higher costs in the form of price increases, you know, for everything from transportation to groceries.
5: That kind of broad-based inflation is much harder to rein in. So watch today's numbers, not just for the headline rate, but for evidence that inflation is starting to spill over into other harder to contain sectors. Peter Armstrong, CBC News, Toronto.
3: In central Alberta, several communities are under water advisories. This comes after heavy rainfall pushed wastewater systems above capacity. Residents of Beaumont, Leduc County, and St. Albert are being urged to stop all non-essential water use. That includes showering, flushing toilets, and using laundry machines or dishwashers. Over 100 millimeters of rain fell in Edmonton and the surrounding area over the weekend. In BC, a short race with short legs brought a big crowd to Cranbrook's Rockies Fest over the weekend. The annual Wiener Dog Race is one of the festival's lighter traditions, drawing dogs, owners, and spectators to the finish line. It also helped raise money for a local animal rescue. Amber Wang has more.
7: At Rockies Fest, the biggest reaction came from some of the smallest racers. The Wiener Dog Race has become a fun community tradition in Cranbrook. This year, local pet rescue Mean to Be Loved organized the race. Founder Ruth Buhlman says the $20 registration fee and donations help cover the cost of caring for rescue animals.
8: The animal rescue is tough as it is. This is one of the nice sides of it. It's just fun for everybody.
7: For some owners, the race result came as a little bit of a surprise. Mike LeClaire's dog Harley finished second.
9: It's kind of funny. We accuse her of being like a sloth when she's coming in from the yard. She moves at a snail's pace like she's an old lady.
7: By the end, the race has raised about $1,300. The money will help pay vet bills for rescue animals. Amber Wong, CBC News, Cranbrook.
3: And that is The World This Hour. For CBC News, I'm Neil Kumar.

0: Good evening. I am Ifi Chiwetelu, and tonight we are celebrating National Indigenous Peoples Day with a special lineup of CBC programs dedicated to Indigenous stories, voices, and culture. Our regular weekend schedule will be back next week, but for now, enjoy.
1: Hi, I'm Matea Roach. Welcome to Bookends. To kick off Indigenous History Month in Canada, David A. Robertson shares 52 ways to reconcile and why stories are at the heart of them all. David A. Robertson is a name that can be found on a lot of books in classrooms and libraries across Canada. And David A. Robertson, the man himself, has physically been in a lot of libraries and classrooms across this country. Through his books and in-person engagements, David has dedicated his career to sharing stories about Indigenous peoples, their histories, their cultures, and their lives today. With each of his stories, David delves into hard truths, always with a gentle touch and a profound sense of hope. And now David has a new book out. It's called 52 Ways to Reconcile: How to Walk with Indigenous Peoples on the Path to Healing. Regardless of how long your family has been in this country or what your relationship is to this land, I think there'll be something you can take away from this book and from this conversation. And it was such a delight having David A. Robertson join me in studio for this chat. How are you doing?
2: Doing well, thank you. Thanks for having me.
1: To start things off, I wanted to actually read the epigraph of 52 Ways to Reconcile, and it's a quotation from the 19th century American author, historian, and minister Edward Everett Hale. And you used as your epigraph, "I am only one, but still I am one. I cannot do everything, but still I can do something, and because I cannot do everything, I will not refuse to do something that I can do." What do those words mean to you?
2: Well, they mean a lot to me. One of the many things that I learned from my father, actually, father's been a big mentor to me. He continues to be, even after his death. He kept copious notebooks, my dad. So everything he learned or thought about or liked hearing, he wrote it down. And he would often paste in quotes that he liked into the inside covers of these notebooks. The last one he kept had this quote by Edward Everett Hale in it. And it meant so much to me that I actually got it tattooed on my arm too, but in syllabics. But what it says to me is that, first of all, I think that no action is too small. Any action you take with intention can have a profound impact. But if you don't do anything, then you're not giving yourself a chance to have that impact. And so I think it's just a call to action for me. It reminds me that I can do whatever is in my capacity to do with the platform that I have. And even if it's just one thing, it's better than doing nothing.
1: Mm. That's so much at the heart of this new book, you know, given that it is a book where it's giving suggestions essentially of actions that any person can take to walk along the path to reconciliation. I think reconciliation entered the vocabulary for a lot of people when the Truth and Reconciliation Commission was established back in 2008. But that wasn't the first time, of course, the word reconciliation was used to talk about Indigenous peoples and their relationship with Canada. What does the word reconciliation mean to you? Because you talk about that a bit in the opening to this new book.
2: Yeah. I mean, I think that, like, because I've been doing this for about 15 years now, and I've been lucky enough to go to schools across Canada to speak to teachers, adults all over the place. And as I've done this work, I've come to a better understanding of what we're trying to do. I do think that reconciliation, in the broad sense that people think about it in, is a misnomer, because we're not trying to return to anything. We're not trying to fix something that was not broken before. The relationship between Indigenous and non-Indigenous Canada has always been broken. So it's not exactly the right word, I don't think. I use it, but I just want people to think critically about everything. Mm-hmm. And so we think critically about this word. What I think we're trying to do, and what I think that reconciliation really is, what I talked about with my father about, is it's building relationships. It's building community. And it's doing that through mutual understanding and respect. So we're not trying to build or return to anything. We're trying to build something for the first time. And so if we keep that in mind, I don't care what you call it, as long as we're doing things properly and with the right kind of vision. And I think that that conversation hopefully focuses that vision onto the right kind of goals we need to have.
1: Mm. You write that you see reconciliation as a verb, which is kind of interesting because reconciliation as a noun almost sounds like it's a state that you get to and then you're there. Whereas a verb implies to me that it's ongoing action that doesn't end. Can you talk a bit more about that, reconciliation as a verb?
2: Yeah, I mean, it is an action. It is intentionality. You know, we need to continue to think about the actions that we can take in our own capacities and have a long-term view and know that we need to continue to act into the future. My dad used to say that, I'll probably mention my dad every single answer I give, but that if he did things the right way, that he won't see the results of the actions that he's taken in his lifetime. I was given this amazing reminder of that when I was, after he died, I was giving a PD session to Indigenous teachers at the Canadian Human Rights Museum in Winnipeg. And after the session I was giving to these teachers, my dad worked in Indigenous education. They all came up to me and told me that they were there. A lot of them were there because of my dad. And I saw what he meant there, you know. And so I wish he was there to see that, but he knew he didn't have to be. He wouldn't be if he did things the right way. So it's a continual action. And keeping in mind as well that we're still trying not only to heal from what's happened, but we'll be trying to heal from what is happening now for a long time. Mm-hmm. We still have colonial systems in this country that is doing damage. And so we have a long road to go. Mm-hmm. And a lot of actions need to be taken and will need to be taken for the foreseeable future. So if we take them with intentionality and with the knowledge that we all do have a role and we all can take an action and we should take an action, that's when we change this word into a verb. And that verb is a motivational factor for us to continue to do the work together as a community.
1: Mm. It's funny you mentioned, bringing up your dad in every response, and he's everywhere in your work as well. I'm a famous talker about my dad that I will weasel my dad into any conversation, so I can relate to that absolutely. And I want to give you the chance to talk about your dad in more detail, because his ideas and your relationship with him are all over 52 Ways to Reconcile. And he is such a part of the work that you do in your speaking and community engagement. Can you tell us what it is about him that continues to inspire you in your work? And, you know, what was it that brought all of these people to the Canadian Human Rights Museum? Like that you mentioned, he's had such an impact, not just on you, but on so many people, it sounds like.
2: Well, the stuff that my dad was talking about and working at, you know, 30, 40 years ago, were things that we still aren't doing. And so he was a very forward-thinking man. He was a visionary. He worked in Indigenous education. He built programming. And the programming he built was put in place so that Indigenous communities in particular will have control over their own systems. He talked a lot about local control, for example, in the education system and how kids should be able to learn in their homes, taught by their own people or by people who had been trained properly to stand in front of kids and speak in their language and know their worldview. He thought that Cree kids, for example, deserved no less than French kids who were in French immersion. Then why don't we have Cree immersion programming? And so he was someone who shaped what I do because I tried to have the same sort of vision that he's had, knowing that the things that he wanted to do, the things that he wanted to accomplish were forward-thinking things. And in that Human Rights Museum experience, he developed programming in particular to train Indigenous people to teach in their own communities. So he had this program called BUNTEP, which is a Brandon University Northern Teachers Education Program. He built that in the 70s. It's still running today.
1: Wow.
2: Out of University College of the North, which he implemented that college. And he would never take credit for that. That's the other thing, the humility that he had with what he accomplished was something I also try to emulate in my own work. We don't do the same work, but I think we have the same goals, you know.
1: I'm interested to talk about, you know, some of your earlier books. Like you started out actually working in graphic novels. You have the Seven Generations graphic novel series that you started back in 2010, or a graphic novel about the life of Helen Betty Osborne. Why did you choose graphic novels or comics to start off your writing career?
2: It's really fighting fire with fire, you know. When I was a kid growing up, I was a huge comic nerd. probably still am. And I used to read comics by the box. You know, my brother and I used to stay up all night. My brother Mike and I, we used to stay up all night reading comics by flashlight under our blankets. And what I didn't know at the time, but what was really seeping into my being were these misrepresentations of Indigenous people, these stereotypes through Indigenous characters in comics, and how it created a view of what an Indigenous person is, and a completely damaging view. And so when I started to think about writing about Indigenous people from a place of knowledge, after doing the work for several decades, I thought I would use comics because comics had done so much damage. Mm. So why not use them to do good? And so I used them early on in my career to accurately represent Indigenous peoples and the many different distinct cultures we have across Turtle Island. And it's been this incredible journey where I go to schools now and I still see those books I wrote 15 years ago being used in classrooms. Mm. You know, Seven Generations is getting a 15-year release in the fall because it's still relevant. And that means so much to me to see that that book still has use in the classroom to teach. But it's because of, I think, the content, but the form. Mm. And comics speaks so powerfully to us because it's how we used to talk. We used to talk through pictures before we had words.
1: I know that you grew up not totally connected to your Cree identity and kind of learned that you had Cree family and connections with that community a bit later in your childhood. I'm curious about the interplay of having maybe picked up some negative stereotypes and inaccurate representations through reading. Like, how did that interact with you learning about your Cree identity a bit later on in your childhood?
2: Well, what you do initially is you build this really kind of shaky foundation with these lies, really. Mm-hmm. And you become those lies. You believe that you're those lies. And so I believed that I was those stereotypes. You know, I looked at myself and thought, the only thing accurate about, you know, comics representation of Indigenous people, if you think about it, you know, think about like the leather pants and the war bonnet and, the, you know, the shield and spear and all that. The only thing that's accurate is that we all have like ripped six packs. You know, that's all. No, but really, like you begin to think of yourself that way, and you begin to think of yourself as the lazy Indian, or the drunken Indian, or the savage Indian, and it does damage to your psyche. It does damage to how you see yourself, and you begin to, at least for me, develop a low sense of self-esteem. Mm-hmm. And on that foundation, it becomes more solid as you grow older. And it isn't, there's nothing in opposition to that. Mm-hmm. When my father and my mother got back together when I was in high school, and my dad, I was really, you know, really got to know my dad for the first time because he started to live with us. And he started to tell me stories about his life growing up in the trap line, life in the community. I got to see what he did, go to his work, and he was the boss. And I was like, oh man, how is this Cree guy? He's in charge of a bunch of people. Like, he's the boss, you know? And so the process is you break apart that foundation, you take a jackhammer to it, you destroy that foundation, and then you build up something new. Mm-hmm. And you build up something new based on truth that comes through story. And so it's this long process. And over time, in that rebuilding process, I began to develop a strong sense of identity and a strong sense of self-confidence as a Cree person because of the work that I did. Mm. And we can't get there if we don't have access to the stories that we need to build up that foundation based in truth. And everybody needs that. Everybody deserves that.
1: I'm talking to David A. Robertson, and his newest book is called 52 Ways to Reconcile, How to Walk with Indigenous Peoples on the Path to Healing. I'm Matea Roach, and this is Bookends. Just to note that this next portion of our conversation deals with the topic of residential schools. If you're in need of support, you can reach out to 1-866-925-4419. Your first picture book was When We Were Alone, and you and your illustrator, Julie Flett, actually won a Governor General's Literary Award in 2017 for that book. When you look back at writing that book and the process of bringing it out into the world, what was that period of working on it like for you?
2: When We Were Alone was a kind of a bold story, because after reading the calls to action from the TRC, it said, we need to start teaching this stuff in kindergarten and all the way through school. And I remember thinking to myself, what is there for kindergartners right now? And what support are we giving teachers to teach something that's super important? And I've always believed that we need to start teaching these things at a very young age. just like we do any other subject. You know, I use this analogy of math often. Mm-hmm. We don't wait till grade 8 to start teaching math. We start teaching in kindergarten. You do the same thing with residential school history. So I sat down one day and I started writing When We Were Alone. And it was a script that had balance, which my dad always talked about. We need to have balance. So not just the trauma. Let's talk about the reclamation. And so I tried to balance the story in that way. But at the same time, it has some really hard truths in there, you know? Mm-hmm. And so When We Were Alone came out, I remember there was a resistance at first because they were like, you can't write about residential schools for kindergartners. And I said, this because we haven't done it yet. Mm-hmm. I've always had that attitude. And so When We Were Alone came out, and I've never heard once a negative comment about it. Mm-hmm. And I've heard many stories about the impact that it's had on kids, but through the parents, you know? And so, like, I remember one time, very early on in the life of When We Were Alone, at a grade one classroom, the teacher was telling me a story about how a parent had come up to them after school one day and said, what did you read to my kid? And the teacher thought, oh, I'm in trouble, you know? And she said, well, I read them When We Were Alone, showed them the book. And the parent said, well, I'd never learned about residential schools mm-hmm. before, and my kid taught me last night because they'd read this book. And so what we're doing is we're arming children with truth, and children will do incredible things with that truth. And they really are the agents of change. They're the ones who have the heavy work. We've left them with this burden. And the best thing that we can do, because we've done that, is to prepare them to undo the damage that we've done. And they're ready for it. And that's why I have so much hope in the future, because of the future is in their hands, and it's in good hands. Mm.
1: David, I want to ask actually about another children's book that you wrote, which is your other collaboration with Julie Flett on The Trap Line. You won another Governor General's Literary Award for that in 2021, just absolutely stacking up awards. You mentioned this trap line earlier, actually, when you were talking about your dad near Norway House in Manitoba, where your father would have spent his early years. And it inspired not just this book on the trap line, but also your podcast, Kiweo. Can you describe this actual place and what it means to you?
2: Well, it's another home. Mm-hmm. You know, we have this saying in Cree culture, I think in many different indigenous cultures, it's called blood memory. And it's a concept where the people who came before you live within you. They're kind of woven into the fabric of who you are and your identity. And so I went to the trap line with my father the year before he died. And we got to walk the land together. And he taught me stories. And that was important. I learned about his life there and what he did. But he also, like when he brought me there, I felt like I had come home too. He hadn't been there for 72 years. And I had never been there before, but I felt like I was being welcomed there by the land. It was this really powerful feeling. My dad also seemed younger. He was frail and getting older at the time, but he seemed stronger that day. I remember thinking, he's drawing strength from the land. You know, my dad is strong here because of the water and the land. And it was a profound day. And it really not only shaped my life in a different way, but it changed the course of my work as well. Because what I realized is that this is equally important. Learning about stuff like this is equally important. And it reframed reconciliation for me into knowing that it's not just about trauma. It's also about the beauty of our peoples, you know, across Turtle Island, our cultures, our communities, our connection to land, our languages. And learning about those things is equally important as the trauma that we've endured as a people. And that's why I appreciate so much being asked to go to schools, because kids get to see me. Mm. I always ask them, like, what did you think you were going to get when it came here? Did you expect to get this dude in like jeans and a t-shirt with like, you know, tattoos and a pearl gem hat? But that's Cree too, you know? And so it reframes this perception of Indigenous people, not only to who we are, but what we can do, what we're capable of. And I think that's such an important part of this conversation.
1: David, I want to ask now actually about another book for young people that you have coming out this summer, which is Little Shoes, illustrated by Mary McKibben. The illustrations are so beautiful. They like just glow off the page. And at the end of this book, you have a photo of your son, James, who's sitting beside a memorial, the titular Little Shoes, I suppose, a memorial to children that did not come home from residential schools. What role did James have in developing this story?
2: I mean, a huge role. He's such a thoughtful, compassionate, empathetic kid. Most kids are. And we were at a memorial after the unmarked graves. And James, on his own, went over to this memorial with all these little shoes and teddy bears, and he sat there and looked at them. And he sat there for probably 5-10 minutes. And we took a picture of him, not in a performative way, but we just wanted to remember that moment because he was working through, like he was trying to understand. And then pretty soon after that, he came into our bedroom and he went up to my wife and he said, who cuddled the kids at night when they were scared? And my wife and I tried to answer that the best we could. And he kind of crawled into bed with us. And I thought, oh, man, kids are going to have so many questions. And so many kids are going to be asking stuff like that. And how do we answer that properly? And how do we prepare ourselves to answer those things properly? And just like with when we were alone, I just thought, well, books help. So I felt like I needed to sit down and write something that would help a parent, that would help a teacher answer those tough questions that kids are going to have. Because they feel so much and because they know so much, but they're still kids. And this book is a way for me to maybe just start a conversation and at least get kids and adults thinking about how to work through the things that are really hard to understand. Like how could a system be in place that killed kids? Mm-hmm. 'Cause that's what the system did, you know? And kids deserve to know these things. And how do you do it in a good way without scaring them? And how do you do it so that they understand without being afraid? And this book was a way for me to do that. But James was a catalyst. Mm.
1: Yeah, I think one thing that I've heard kind of in response to questions about what age is the right age to start talking about residential schools and how do we talk about this with children is like, well, if kids who were 5 years old were being taken to residential schools and they had to contend with the reality of what that was, surely we can find ways to talk about it with kids of that age now. Your work writing for children has overlapped with your work raising not just James, but actually 5 kids, which is quite a bundle of children. How much of your kids influenced your work over the past 15 years?
2: Oh, enormous. Yeah, enormous influence. You know, I have a 22-year-old, 19-year-old, 17-year-old, 14-year-old, and 10-year-old. And they were probably the primary influence in me starting to write for kids for a few reasons. You know, I wanted them to understand the country. I wanted them to understand the history and through that understand a bit more about themselves without imposing anything on them. But I also wanted them to understand as well that we live in a community. Wherever you are, you're part of a community. And you not only should be able to benefit from living in that community, if you're lucky enough to live in a good community, but you should contribute to that community in some way to make it better. And what if we all did that? If you do that, you're making your community a little bit better every little act you take.
1: Mm-hmm. Circling back to 52 Ways to Reconcile, this book includes so many suggestions of things that we can do to walk the path of reconciliation, from starting an Indigenous book club, consuming Indigenous podcasts, writing your own land acknowledgement that is relevant to your community, making bannock, going to Indigenous restaurants, understanding privilege. Like, there's so many things. But you write that you're specifically partial to entry number 9, which is support an Indigenous musician. Why is this maybe the one that you're most partial to?
2: Music has been one of the most important things in my life, literally saved my life in a lot of ways. And the vitality of Indigenous music is something that I really admire and try to hold up as much as I can. You know, one of the first events that I had to do in Winnipeg as a writer was for a place called Aqua Books. In that first event, we had this little young musician come up to perform, and that was William Prince. And now he's like, you know, this incredible musician, singer-songwriter. And so sometimes listening to a musician can change somebody's life. And that's why that act means a lot to me, because music means a lot to me. And I think it can mean a lot to everybody. And we have a lot of talented musicians who are Indigenous here in this country.
1: You mentioned William Prince is a particular favorite of yours. Is there a specific song that you want to share with us, perhaps, before we go?
2: I think it's Old Souls. You know, it's an amazing song. And there's a line in there that makes me think about the process. I think the line is something like, you crawl before you walk before you run. And even when you're running, you bump into things now and then.
3: First you crawl, then you walk, then you run. Crash into things,

0: That's the thing, right? That's the incremental steps that you have to take, you know, in anything. But reconciliation is starting off with these small acts, these little small actions that lead to amazing places together. And there are going to be mistakes. You're going to bump into things. Mm-hmm. But as we get better, you'll be able to run unimpeded. And the places we'll go together is pretty exciting.
1: Well, David, thank you so much for coming into the studio today and for sharing so openly and giving so much of your time. I really appreciate it.
0: Oh, I appreciate you having me. Thank you.
2: First you crawl and you walk, then you run, crashing things now and then. All too close to the sun, generation numb, burning tips of our wings.

That was David A. Robertson. His new book is called 52 Ways to Reconcile. And as David suggested, supporting Indigenous creators and sharing their stories is one of the small acts that we can take on the path to healing. 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I'm Matea Roach, and this is Bookends on CBC Radio.

0: Hey, welcome to Bookends. I'm Matea Roach. Today on the show, Connor Kerr's new novella is a love letter to the city of Edmonton and to the power of community. But it also calls out the horrors of dating apps. Over the past 5 years, Connor Kerr has won many major awards and nominations for his two novels and two poetry collections. And his fifth book is just as real, readable, and powerful as those other works. But it's also something completely different. Something between a poem and a traditional story. It's called Beaver Hills Forever, a Métis poetic novella. Beaver Hills Forever follows four Métis people, all living in Edmonton. And through an alternating series of their inner monologues, we follow those four through their everyday lives. We watch them strive to create brighter futures for themselves in a system that's often stacked against them. Author Connor Kerr is Métis and Ukrainian. He's a member of the Métis Nation of Alberta and a descendant of the Lac-Saint-Anne Métis and the Papas Chase Cree Nation. His Ukrainian family are settlers on Treaty 4 territory in Saskatchewan. Connor himself grew up in a variety of prairie towns and cities across Saskatchewan and Alberta, including Edmonton, which is where we find him today. Connor, hello. Welcome. Thank you so much for joining me. How are you doing?
1: I'm doing very well. Thank you for having me. I'm a big fan of the program.
0: Oh, thank you. Well, congratulations on the new book. As I mentioned in the intro, it's unique. There's this kind of freewheeling flow to the stories of the four characters. They each have quite a distinct voice and identity. In order of appearance, we have Buddy, who's this welder that does rotational work where he's going to work in the oil fields. Baby Mama, who is Buddy's baby mama, who essentially has to function as a single mother for long stretches of time while he's off working. We've got Fancy University Boy, who is basically exactly what he says on the can. He's alone in the big city. He's kind of finding his feet at school. And then we have Auntie Prof, who's also in a university environment. She's overworked. She's underpaid, trying to not get too jaded about her job. Where did these four characters come from?
1: I have a little bit myself in all four of the characters, and a lot of them are kind of just composites built around people that I've like known over the years as well. Like I was very much an 18, 19 year old, like small town kid trying to like go to university. A lot of those things that I'm the fancy university boy like existed. I went through, you know, years and years and years of working in Indigenous education and relations roles and got quite jaded of the whole process. There's a little bit of that with like Anti-Prof. Was, you know, working at a community college for years and saw like a lot of single mothers and women and men kind of going through the college process to try to create better futures for their family. And so, you know, Baby Mama's got a part of that in there. And then just going back to like kind of my blue collar roots and the role that a lot of my friends and family play in the roles that they do. And I don't think those stories are told enough on how they're just working to, you know, make a better future for their families. And that kind of had like Buddy in there as well. And so I think I had a little bit of all myself and all the characters more so than anyone, but then more just these ideas of like composites of people that I've known for my entire life.
0: I wanted to ask a bit about the names of the characters as well, because the fact that they don't have names, but rather they're known to the reader by these descriptions of kind of their role, that extends to minor characters who show up in this book too. No one really gets a first name. Everyone is described almost by how they relate to the other characters.
1: Yeah. The names are kind of part of the, like the names are part of the characters themselves. And especially when playing around with like a constrictive form, I don't know if constrictive is the word, but like a form like that, you want the name to also relay like a bit of information for the reader on like who these people are and how they're existing within the world too. And like, you know, Buddy just kind of being like that nickname for anyone and like in like the, hey buddy,
0: yeah. Boy, you and know, it can be so loving style. And also so derogatory to call someone
1: totally.
0: Buddy.
1: Totally. Yeah. Oh yeah. I use it all the time. Yeah. It's just like, oh yeah. Good job, buddy.
0: Yeah. Oh, if someone cuts me off in traffic, like the buddy comes out real fast. Yeah.
1: Yeah. I was going to say that's probably the most like applicable time of using it, but, and then, you know, like Anti-Prof, I thought that was just funny. The obvious connection with that too. Mm-hmm. And then like Fancy University Boy, that came directly from my life. Like I remember going back to some party when I was like 18, 19 in Drayden Valley And I walked into a sliding door because I'm a couple of beers deep. And of course, like all my buddies were like, ooh, fancy university boy doesn't know how to open a door. And on and on and on. So I was like, I'm going to keep that. I'll use that eventually.
0: Yeah. No, I think especially if you're kind of the one person who's gone to school, it's like, oh, they don't teach you doorknobs at college. Like, what do you know about anything? Yeah. I want to ask about the title of this novella, Beaver Hills Forever. What's the meaning of that for you?
1: Yeah, this was like, I know I've said this about pretty much every book I've wrote, that it's all a love letter to Edmonton. I'm very like localized within like the books I read. But this one in particular, you know, it was very much, yeah, like that classic like love letter to a city, and Beaver Hills being the Cree name for the space in the area. I wanted to kind of honor that. And initially it just started out as Beaver Hills. And then I threw the forever in there too, because it kind of felt a little bit more like tongue in cheek and the way you would kind of like roll something out. And I mean, Edmonton's a city that, you know, has to kind of push back a little bit against its reputation on a regular basis, but the people who live here love it. And there were shirts at one point, I think some bar made, that were like Edmonton forever, you know, or something like that. Mm-hmm. And that kind of just stole that wording from there.
0: One thing that was cool for me reading this novella is there's a love letter to the physical beauty of Edmonton. We see these descriptions of these massive, wide, vibrant prairie sunsets, but also go in to drink White Claw at an Earl's. And those are equally parts of what it means to be in Edmonton.
1: Earl's Tin Palace, great location.
0: I mentioned Buddy as one of these four characters. He's the first one that we meet out of the four. And he's somebody that I think feels this kind of push-pull between Edmonton. And then he also does have to leave to go to work. He's often also out in the bush. He likes hunting. He has kind of this complex, I guess, relationship to the natural environment, in the sense of he's hunting, he's on the land, but he's also working in a resource extraction business that's destroying the same land that he's from. How does that feel for him, that this is kind of how he earns his bacon?
1: Yeah, it's such a contradiction that I feel exists for so many kind of people. And this character is kind of my way of trying to reckon with it a little bit in my own mind, as someone who understands the realities of having to work for a living and not having the privilege of, like, you know, working in a white collar role or a policy role or a job where you can kind of like push back against resource extraction industries or those. And I think, you know, personally, that there's a way of kind of balancing that. But a guy like Buddy in particular, you know, he's just trying to make a better living for his family. He's trying to make a dollar in a world where he never thought he'd make anything to begin with. So having this job as a welder on a pipeline is like a great job. It gives him the money to like be able to support his family, support his children, to do what he loves, and all that. Yet at the same time, he's understanding the consequences of that, but what choice does he have at the same moment too? You know, and I feel, honestly, from a lot of the conversations I have with a lot of my friends and family and people who do work in resource extraction industries, they see what's happening, but they also don't have any other options. It's not like they can like just stop and go work for an environmental organization or go and work with like the government. So it's just this kind of constant pull and push around like, and what's right? And there's really no right in this, you know, it's just living and getting by.
0: Mm-hmm. I'm curious then whether capitalism or whether this kind of financial precarity is almost an antagonist of this book, because these characters only interact with one another in fairly oblique and limited ways. But the thing that they're all struggling against is really this search for, how do I earn a living in this constricted system?
1: Yeah. I don't think I'm saying anything new by saying that capitalism is definitely like the antagonist in this or in a lot of these things. And I know, even just chatting with my girlfriend the other day, she was reading, she's like, I get it. Like, capitalism is bad. Like, it's just reiterating this, but what's the difference? You know, like what else? Like, what's the other option that exists there? And how do you like actually create something that's like better in a longer term that will like work for these kind of things? And I'm just like constantly trying to like figure that out. And I think these characters, like, even if they might not necessarily name like capitalism as the antagonist, understand that they're like limited by the system that they live in and that they have to exist in. You know, like, there's no opportunity for most of them outside of maybe anti-prof to like really have conversations around like decolonization or to have conversations around like switching governance or things along those lines when they just have to go work.
0: Mm-hmm. You just mentioned Auntie Prof Connor, and I want to talk about her a little bit more because she is, I would say, kind of the best set up, most established, the oldest of all of these characters, I think.
1: Yeah.
0: About halfway through the book, you write this about Auntie Prof. She used to think that she was going to change the world. How quickly that notion gets beaten out of you as you have to roll through what it actually means to be an adult in a Western capitalist culture, even if that same culture is on your territory. You mentioned earlier there's a lot of yourself in all of the characters, but Auntie Prof maybe is the one that's the closest to where you're at in your life in the sense that she's in her 30s, she's teaching. How do your feelings compare with what she's expressing in that section I just read?
1: Oh, yeah. I remember being in my early 20s and going out to work with an elder on Enoch Cree Nation. And at the time, you know, we were doing some government engagement stuff. And I was so excited about it. I was like, oh, yeah, this is like, we're going to change child intervention systems in Alberta by, like, you know, incorporating indigenous knowledges and all this. And I was like, really excited. And I was chatting with this elder and we're like going through and going over this stuff. And he's like, yeah, like, I mean, this all looks great. He's like, but, you know, it's not really going to change anything. And I remember being like, no. It's like, we're going to listen this time. The government's really going to listen. And we're actually going to like work on this report. It's going to be implemented. And yeah, sure enough, he was absolutely right. It was not implemented. It went and sat on the shelf. New ministers came in. It just got like completely like thrown to the winds. And then when I like at some point, I think it was honestly with a lack of like movement around the Truth and Reconciliation Commission, like calls to action, and how that just like never progressed. And I was just like, you know what? Like, I get it. I very much get it now. Like, I'm jaded. I don't want to be jaded, but I'm very jaded when it comes to a lot of these things. I think a lot of communities and indigenous communities have done a lot of incredible work at creating incremental change, but that comes from the communities. It doesn't come from like government policy or from corporate initiatives or those kind of things.
0: It's funny, like there's this tension of you don't want to become completely discouraged about the potential for change happening, but then there is this perhaps necessary cynicism that you have to adopt at a certain point, because otherwise it's soul crushing to have great hope for change and then to have that taken away.
1: Yeah.
0: How do you navigate that now in your more jaded era, working still on some of these topics?
1: I honestly, like, I feel like a lot of joy when I teach my like creative writing courses or these English courses and see like young writers engage with like their own story and be able to tell that and to read, you know, the like incredible literature that's being put out on a regular basis. And I see like that as like a way of creating like this like narrative change. And it helps me get through my own like cynicism and disillusionment, because it's also just the human experience in our time that we live in. And it is what it is. So there's like, so unfortunately, you know, sometimes you got to live with that, you got to deal with that, but I'm working more, I feel like, on like the micro level. And even like with my books, like the few people who might pick them up, like hopefully they get something from them, you know, like something that they can like take and be like, oh, this is like, I see these stories, I can validate this story.
0: Mm-hmm. I'm speaking with Connor Kerr. His newest book is called Beaver Hills Forever, a Métis poetic novella. I'm Matea Roach, and you're listening to Bookends. We've been talking about your experiences teaching and that sort of joy that you get in those small interactions of seeing a young reader or a young writer kind of blossom, understanding their own stories, learning how to express those. What we see, though, from your characters that are students in university in this novel is kind of like some difficulties that they face trying to figure out how they fit into institutions. Fancy University Boy specifically at one point has this professor accuse him of plagiarism. And he kind of doesn't defend himself. He's just like, I gotta go home. I gotta get out of here. Where did that moment in the novella come from?
1: Yeah, that was, once again, like another one that was based on like a very real kind of experience that I went through, not in my undergrad, but honestly in high school. I was writing out some family stories my grandma told me that kind of like speak a little bit more towards like magical realism from a Métis perspective than anything. And like the teacher at the time was very like, you copied this, you stole this. There's no way you wrote this yourself. You're just like a Métis kid in Drayden Valley. You couldn't possibly write a story along these lines. And he was very accusatory. And I was just like, I'm done. I'm not doing this like anymore. At the time. And when I got to university, it was just still like a miracle that I was able to graduate. I think it was because of like one or two creative writing professors that I had at the U of A that honestly probably boosted my grade up more than it deserved to like help me be able to like get through that. And like one is now my colleague, like Marilyn Dumont, and she was so instrumental in like just getting me through these classes, but also encouraging like the writing of like stories that actually meant something to me and to quit trying to pretend that I was like from New York or Chicago or somewhere like that.
0: I'm curious then, because we see three of the four characters in this novella, Baby Mama, Auntie Prof, and Fancy University Boy, all not totally happy within the post-secondary system.
1: Yeah.
0: Why is this system not working for them? Kind of even as these overtures are made towards, we're going to decolonize the university, or there are scholarships that can help you kind of get through.
1: Yeah, I think it's still just like the lack of representation for them and the navigation of a system. Like, and you think about for all these characters, they're all the first ones in their families to also like go through a post-secondary system or try to navigate it, try to do that kind of thing. And so there's no like generational knowledge to pass down around like, oh, like here's how you deal with a prof accusing you of plagiarism, you know, like here's how you deal with like someone trying to get you to do their work by like, oh, decolonize my course package, you know, or those kind of things. Like they're learning how to navigate as they go along.

0: had to work like oil field jobs to be able to pay for it and to be able to do all those kind of things to get through a undergraduate degree. And I remember like my classmates who were able to like, they're going on vacations and working in the summer and didn't have to work during the year, and just like how much easier it seemed. Obviously, it's still hard for everyone. Everyone's going through their own thing, but I remember just being like very jealous at the time. And I get it. I would have done the exact same thing, but if I could have just like concentrated on school. But for a lot of these characters, that's not the reality. And so they have a different experience than what a lot of people do.
1: I want to talk about the relationship between the four characters in this novel. You know, fancy university boys, Auntie Prof's nephew, Buddy is his cousin, but we only see very limited interactions actually on the page between any of these characters. But yet they all feel like they exist in community. They're part of the same world. What made you decide to, I guess, have the characters not interact, but then we know that they're related?
0: I didn't think this was the type of book that like benefited from like individualized like dialogue. Like obviously there's a little bit more going on between Buddy and Baby Mama and their breakup and a few more like interactions and scenes between them. I think then you'd be getting more into a straight like novel or like fiction like type territory where I wanted them to still have that sense of community, which exists in a place, like Edmonton. It's a big city, but it's actually a small city when you get down to it, and like people would know or work or like be within each other's orbit. Like at some point, someone would go up to like Auntie Prom and be like, oh, how's your nephew doing? Like those kind of things. How's your cousin doing? How's your nephew doing? And then at the end, I had that kind of like snippet where Buddy runs into Auntie Prof like in the ravine, and then there's like the potential future that can kind of roll from that too. But I thought it was like always important to kind of tie everyone together. They could have existed a little bit separately, but there's still this like notion that they're all existing within the same world, which would very much be the case, in a place like this too.
1: I think that feeling of a big city that's also small is something that exists in most Canadian cities. I would say even
0: Totally.
1: Toronto, I feel that way about very much, particularly when you get into a specific ethnic community or a specific community within a particular industry or something like that. All of a sudden, yeah, everybody does know everybody's business. All these characters are on dating apps. They're constantly kind of worried of like, who's going to find out that I'm going on a date with somebody, particularly Buddy and Baby Mama, right? Where they're also dealing with this breakup at the same time. That's, I think, a very real feeling for people that are in that kind of big city, small community space.
0: Oh, totally. Yeah, I was coming back to Edmonton, recently single, and that's very much based around like my like dating app experiences at the time. And I remember like chatting with this one woman, and she sent me a message back being like, when I was like, she's like, oh, what are you doing? I'm like, oh, I'm a writer. Where you have? And she's like, you should think about getting a trade, becoming an electrician or something like that. I'm like, I'm fine, I'm good, but I like writing. Thank you though. Thank you for the suggestion on that. But it's such an interesting world to write about and navigate, I find too, because there's so many cool and fun like character dynamics that come up in that type of like environment that you and stories that you would never like see outside of that.
1: I don't know that I would care to receive career advice
0: Yeah, no,
1: when I'm on the
0: exactly.
1: apps. Like, that's just not what makes someone do that. I don't know.
0: Also, like, would you ever do that in your real life? Like, I wouldn't just
1: Not to someone I'm just meeting. No.
0: You know what's better than bookends? You should be a plumber.
1: I should go. I should be actually like so many of my East Coast brother. I should actually be out in the patch. I should come out your way.
0: Totally.
1: Yeah, that's where I should be, apparently. I want to come back to the physical form of Beaver Hills Forever and the tone, because you mentioned, because of the inner monologue format of these poems, we don't see that much direct dialogue interaction. You've also mentioned oral storytelling and kind of learning a storytelling tradition from, I believe, your grandparents on both sides of your family. It's been a big influence on your writing. Can you tell me more about, I guess, how you learned storytelling that way? Because I was like reading that and thinking that's so how I feel like I learned about storytelling as well.
0: It's honestly advice that I give anyone when they ask me about like writing, like, how do you write? How do you write? And I'm like, write it like you're having coffee, write it like you're having a beer, write it like you're just sharing a story with someone. Because I remember like listening to my Ukrainian grandfather tell these like wild histories of like his family farm in like eastern Saskatchewan and the ongoing feud with like the Zuchkins and the Polinskis over like chicken that were stolen 50 years ago, which probably were never actually stolen, you know? And it's just like these

0: wild narratives that just go on and on and on and on. And there's no real like rhyme or reason. They're eventually going to get somewhere, but it's like, it's the cadence of the story and the way that they're kind of told in this like beautiful narrative that tells you more about like the people and the culture and the dynamic than anything. And also just like hearing my grandmother tell stories. And she has like a magical realism like quality to the way that she like speaks about story and these things. Like to her, the land is just as alive and the water is just as alive and the birds and animals as like as anything else and just as conscious, which is very much within her worldview too, as a Métis woman. And it's just so nice to be able to hear this like influence. And I grew up hearing these stories. I spent a ton of time as a child with my grandparents and like, you know, I yap a ton, I talk a ton. Like my friends are constantly like, okay, we get it. Like we've heard this story before. But so I feel like writing was a good like outlet and being able to like transform some of these stories and be able to carry them on. But I try to approach my writing in a way that it is very accessible and very like kind of carries those oral traditional like elements to it.
1: You were mentioning your grandparents on both sides, and sometimes your grandfather would be talking about these things that had happened 50 years ago.
0: Yeah.
1: Was there ever an element for you as a listener of, you know, I can't actually tell anymore how much of this is true, but also I don't care because the story is just sort of true as it is now?
0: Yeah, I think I always lend myself to the idea that it's true because it's true within their mind, the way they're telling it at that point. And my grandparents on both sides, they have flair for the dramatic, the embellishment, which is very much something that I do as well. It's why I write fiction. Well, like if I wrote nonfiction, the entire thing would be a lie, like because nothing, everything would be embellished to some like extent or whatnot. And but when I hear those stories, like I hear them as truth because it's their truth, you know, it's the way they're like telling me. And sure, it might not be like the historical interpretation of, you know, Foam Lake, Saskatchewan back in the Ukrainian like days when they were all immigrating into that area. But it doesn't matter because it's also still just like the realities of the world that they exist in.
1: I think what all of this tells me is it's interesting. We kind of started off this conversation, I feel, in a more serious place. You know, we're talking about how this is a book that's about the grind of capitalism and people trying to earn a living. But at the same time, there's such a lightness to the tone of this book, even as these characters are dealing with some pretty difficult personal situations. And it ends in a place of hope and potential where we see Auntie Prof and Buddy have this encounter in the ravine and Buddy's kids are running around and we get to imagine as readers what's going to be next for them. I guess for you writing, like, how did you balance those two kind of tones of we're dealing with some serious material, but then also there is this irreverence and this sense of hope at the end?
0: Yeah, I honestly, like my personal view, but like the world's the world. It's horrible. It's always been horrible. It's beautiful though. And it's got all these like emotions of beauty that exist within it too. And my day to day is like very beautiful. And I'm very fortunate to live that type of life, you know. But like right before this interview, I was out walking the dogs in the same ravine on this very nice like winter morning and like seeing the squirrels ripping around and the birds out. And later tonight, I'll go teach. I'll get to go hang out with a whole bunch of really smart, educated, like talented, like young writers. I'm going to spend the afternoon writing and reading. Like, you know, like the days are just filled with so much beauty and love. Like, I spent the weekend visiting with friends and some family. Like, it's just so much like love and joy that exists within like the small interactions that we need to like just like really appreciate and kind of take into it. And so, even, you know, as Auntie Prof is striving for a better life, as Buddy is striving for something better, as all these characters are working towards something better. And better doesn't mean like that, you know, bigger or richer or anything like that. It's just like spending your days doing what you want in a good way.
1: I mean, it sounds like you have a very beautiful rest of your day lined up ahead of you. And what you're describing of getting to go for a walk in the snow, getting to spend time reading and writing, getting to spend time in community, I'm like, that's the rest of my day too. And aren't we so lucky to get to do that?
0: I honestly, I wake up every day and I feel like just incredibly fortunate that somehow like I lucked myself into the world that I like live in. And I thought I'd always work at a warehouse or be like a power engineer or do like work roles like that, which are great jobs. And I would have hated them though, because I was shocked that I showed up on time for this interview, even. Like, I'm very bad at showing up on time to anything. And I don't think a job that needs you to show up on time would have fit my worldview.
1: Well, Connor, thank you. Well, you did show up on time today, actually. I think I was later than you were. So thank you for that. And thank you so much for sharing this conversation with me. I've had a lot of fun.
0: Yeah, it was great meeting you. And thanks for the conversation.

0: That was Connor Kerr. His latest book is called Beaver Hills Forever. I'm Matea Roach, and you're listening to Bookends on CBC Radio.
1: Hello, I'm Ife Chiwetelu, and we've been reflecting on National Indigenous Peoples Day today with some special programming here on CBC. We'll return to our usual lineup next weekend. Up next, the news is coming your way.
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1: From CBC News, The World This Hour, I'm Neil Kumar. Breaking news from the UK, where British Prime Minister Keir Starmer says he is stepping down. Starmer says he will remain as caretaker Prime Minister until a new Labour leader is chosen in the next few weeks. His departure was triggered by the victory of Andy Burnham in a special election last week. It has been nearly 5 years since a devastating wildfire tore through Lytton, British Columbia. Now, that anniversary just days away, the community is threatened again. As Brady Strachan reports, a new fire burning near the village has residents feeling a deep sense of unease.
2: The out-of-control wildfire is chewing through steep canyon terrain just south of Lytton, a community still recovering from a catastrophic blaze 5 years ago.
3: It's like we're starting all over again. Like
2: Dean Adams lost his home in 2021. With the five-year anniversary of that fatal fire just over a week away, he says it's an uneasy sense of deja vu.
3: To go through it again is really weird, hard to believe, but my neighbor over here, they're the ones that passed away. The house that burnt down on that road.
2: This fire comes during a time of extreme drought across BC. Following a low snowpack and dry spring, officials warn of challenging months ahead as the province approaches peak wildfire season. Brady Strachan, CBC News, near Kamloops, BC.
1: Edmonton is soaked again as the National Weather Agency has issued a heavy rainfall warning for the region. Emily Ray Pasiak has more.
4: Keep an eye on the basement, says one local foundation expert.
5: I too would be freaking out and panicking with all this, with all the moisture coming in, because it's your prized possessions, it's your belongings.
4: Shield Foundation Repair President Todd Ivanochko has this advice for homeowners.
5: So I would tell people to inspect your sump pump, make sure it's functioning, make sure that you have your downspout on, and moving the water away from your house. Make sure your eaves are free and clear of debris so it's not allowing the water just to spill out next to the house.
4: Kyle Britton is a weather specialist in Alberta. He says the potential for even more rain through the end of the month could set a record.
6: And with this event, on top of that, we're going to be much wetter than normal. Not quite at record-breaking levels, but approaching record-breaking levels.
4: Environment Canada says to watch out for washouts near rivers, creeks, and culverts. Emily Ray Pasiak, CBC News, Edmonton.
1: Colombia's presidential election appears to be headed for legal challenge after far-right outsider Alberto de la Esperia has claimed victory. His leftist rival Ivan Cepeda says he will contest the results. Cody Weddle reports from Bogota.
7: Caravans rolled through the streets of Bogota Sunday night. The jubilant supporters of far-right candidate Abelardo de la Espriella waved flags and blew on plastic horns. 19-year-old Juan Esteban Martinez said for the first time the country had elected someone outside of the political establishment. The 47-year-old former private defense attorney, who has never held public office, celebrated in his hometown of Barranquilla on the Atlantic coast.
8: La patria milagro será una realidad.
7: He told supporters a miracle for the homeland would become a reality. 63-year-old leftist Ivan Cepeda told his supporters he planned to challenge the results, which showed he trailed De La Espriella by about 1%. Cody Weddle for CBC News, Bogota.
1: Here at home, the demand for FIFA tickets have drastically increased and are continuing to go up. That's according to Canadian ticket resellers, who say Team Canada's win over Qatar has shaken up the market. Kingsley Bailey is the general manager of Vancouver Ticket Services.
9: And then now, after they win that game and they're looking at this upcoming game against Switzerland, prices have just, they've gone up. In the last 24 hours, the prices have increased probably about 20 to 25%. And I don't see it letting down.
1: He says if you want tickets, act quickly. And that is The World This Hour. For CBC News, I'm Neil Kumar.
10: Welcome to Ideas. I'm Nala Ayed.
4: I'm
11: I cared for a young child who had had a very serious anoxic brain injury and was left in a persistent vegetative state. At that point in time, the parents, when they were informed of her condition, really felt that sustaining her body with machines and ventilation was not what they wanted for their child. And they asked the clinical team to discontinue those. At that particular time, the clinical team did not feel that that was an appropriate response and refused their request. And as a result, this child was cared for in our intensive care unit for almost a year. And over that period of time, only had reflexes. The parents stopped visiting, and so we became the primary caregivers for this child. It really raised some questions in our own minds as nurses. You know, why were we doing this? What was the goal of our intervention other than to sustain the bodily function of this child who had no awareness at all and whose parents really did not want their child's life to be sustained in this state? And so at the time, there really was no word for what we are experiencing. And so that was really the beginning of my journey to try to find a name for it. And then, you know, later, after really spending a lot of time trying to describe the kinds of situations that produce what we would call moral distress or moral suffering, I really began to wonder what else was possible.
10: But now there is a word for the guilt, shame, and betrayal we experience when we violate, for whatever reason, a deeply held value. That term is moral injury.
12: Moral injury is, first of all, a moral injury. It's a wound to conscience, to our moral compass, to our soul, to our identity. It's when a person perpetrates, witnesses, or fails to prevent any act that transgresses our own moral beliefs, our core values, our ethical codes of conduct, our humanity. My brother was drafted and went off to Vietnam with the 1st Air Cav and came back shattered. And I didn't understand why the man, my brother, who came back to me was a different person from the one who left. And I felt I had lost him in various ways. I had lost him.
10: For decades, moral injury was a term reserved exclusively for soldiers returning from war. But in recent years, the conception of it has expanded. We now know that moral injury can also be produced by everyday experience.
13: I think some of the ways that we get ourselves into trouble is when we make up a story about the emotions that we feel that kind of create an abstraction of the concrete situation so that we don't have to feel those bad feelings or so that we can rationalize them away.
11: There's a kind of moral stress that arises when we're confronted with a situation where, you know, we have to make a hard choice between two options. And often it begins sort of with that feeling in our gut that something's not quite right here.
10: Not quite right. A sign that we've entered into morally dangerous terrain.
13: What does it mean for us to see people who are suffering, right? What does it make us want to do? How do we think about these in really concrete terms?
10: Ideas producer Naheed Mustafa explores the landscape of moral injury and the often hidden toll exacted by guilt whenever we don't or can't act on what we believe is right.
11: So to me, the moral stress is kind of the beginning of the process where it alerts us to there's values at stake here and we have to make a hard decision. And in some cases, you know, just that moral stress allows us to identify where that tension's coming from. And sometimes we can even resolve it. So to me, that's kind of the beginning of the continuum. If that can't be resolved at that point and, you know, a situation continues to unfold, then we may find ourselves in a situation where we're actually doing something that we think is not in alignment with our values, that we know what we should do, but for some reason, usually either internal or external constraints, we can't do the right thing. And that leaves us feeling a sense of what I would call moral distress. And then, you know, beyond that, if that moral distress really isn't relieved and there's some kind of moral adversity that overwhelms our capacity to feel that we can be a whole person, that our integrity is intact, then we often experience what is referred to as moral injury.
10: Moral injury shares some features with PTSD, post-traumatic stress disorder. But a key difference is while PTSD is driven by fear, moral injury is driven by guilt.
11: It also can happen clinically when we are in a situation where we don't have any moral authority to choose how we respond. My name is Cinda Rushton. I am a nurse and a professor of nursing and bioethics at the Johns Hopkins University. And one of the examples of that during the COVID pandemic was, you know, people came into hospital settings, people needed care, and under other circumstances, we might have been able to provide that care for them. But because of the, you know, intense limitations on resources, we weren't able to do that. And so that left people feeling as if they had done something wrong. And, you know, in one way, it wasn't their fault. There clearly were limitations on what was available. But yet, I think a lot of clinicians felt responsible for the outcomes that honestly they had no control over to a large extent. So to me, it's a different magnitude and intensity of moral suffering that often is not even recognized in the moment. It's often recognized retrospectively. You know, it's kind of like at the end of COVID, we look back and we go, oh, wow, I can't believe I participated in these activities, or I can't believe my actions caused harm to others. And then, you know, it begins to erode our sense of who we are as a person, our moral identity. I remember nurses saying to me, am I still a good nurse? Because I've participated in these things that have resulted in, you know, bad outcomes for patients. And some of them were unavoidable, but there's still that nagging question in people's minds of, you know, to what extent am I responsible for those outcomes? And so, you know, it really begins to leave a scar on their conscience and their view of themselves and their, you know, sort of core of who they really are.
10: When nurses experience this moral injury, like through COVID, for example, what is the remedy?
11: Well, it's an interesting question. I mean, in our work, actually, before COVID, we began to ask the question, so what else is possible? You know, is it the case that these situations are inevitably going to dismantle our integrity, our sense of who we are, and there's no way forward? And that was really when we began to develop the concept of moral resilience, which is really the ability to preserve or restore our integrity in response to some kind of moral adversity. And there's endless possibilities in terms of what kinds of moral adversities everyday people are experiencing, but in clinicians in particular. And what we have done is we actually have developed you know, sort of a conceptual framework that includes, you know, a real grounding in personal and relational integrity, but also includes elements like our ability to be buoyant, our ability to self-regulate and to be able to manage the inevitable situations that we're in with a little less cost to ourselves as human beings, to develop a sense of moral efficacy that actually I have choices in these circumstances, and I can use tools that help me clarify, you know, how can I, to the greatest extent possible, act in accordance with my values? And then another important piece is this idea of self-stewardship, of being able to see ourselves as worthy as human beings, not because of our roles or our titles, but because of our humanity, that we can know ourselves well enough to know what nourishes and what depletes us and how to choose things that actually are life-giving instead of life-draining. So I think a lot of our work is about restoring a sense of agency, because one of the features of both moral distress and moral injury is a feeling of powerlessness. And when you feel powerless, you don't feel as if you have any choices. And some of those choices might be that, you know, I can stay and participate in system change in this organization or not. And to me, both of those are viable options, but it's particularly important that they arise from a place of clarity and groundedness rather than just reaction, so that people really can see what they're choosing, understand the consequences of either going or staying. And then to me, that creates a foundation where people can live with the choices that they make.
10: Signs of moral injury can include guilt and shame, anger and disgust. A person can feel intense self-criticism and feelings of betrayal.
12: The symptoms of moral injury are really natural responses. It's not a mental disorder. It's a very appropriate response to evil. Evil that we have seen, evil we have witnessed, evil we ourselves have committed, or which we have been unable or unwilling to prevent in others. So it's a soul injury, a moral injury. Moral injury has very distinct symptoms of its own: sorrow, grief, regret, shame, alienation. My name is Robert Maher. I'm a retired professor, emeritus professor at Hampshire College in Amherst, Massachusetts.
10: Robert has spent decades working with veterans and writing about moral injury.
12: How did I get into this? Actually, I witnessed and became involved in moral injury from my very early childhood. I grew up in the 1940s. I was born during World War II, and as I was becoming more and more conscious at the age of 3 and 4 and 5, I was surrounded by those who were really suffering from moral injury.
10: His Chicago neighborhood was filled with people who'd witnessed and suffered wartime horrors.
12: It had, at that point in time, the highest percentage of Holocaust victims of anywhere in North America. And I knew a lot of these victims as they were trying to recover their lives and make new lives for themselves. And also I was surrounded by World War II veterans in my family, in my neighborhood, in my friends' dads. And I was enamored of war, thrilled by war, had dreams about war as a 5 and 6 and 7 year old, used to play war constantly.
10: One day, Robert and his friends were playing war when a young man in the neighborhood, a former soldier whom Robert and his friends knew and liked, saw the boys imagining themselves as soldiers.
12: When he saw us playing war, he came out and was angry. It was the first time I'd ever seen him angry at us. And so he said, I want to tell you all something. War is not a game. And he said, I want you to know about war. So he began to tell us what he had done in the war. And this was to, you know, to 5, 6, 7-year-old children. The war stories he told were not censored. There was no trigger warning for them. And as he told these stories, he began to tremble. His lips began to quiver. And he found it more and more difficult to talk.
10: Eventually, the man's wife saw his distress and came over to take him home.
12: Before he got up, he looked at us and he said, remember, I wanted you to make a promise. And the promise is that you will never go to war. Never, for any reason, will you go to war. My next entry into work with moral injury was when my brother was drafted and went off to Vietnam with the 1st Air Cav and came back shattered. And I didn't understand why the man, my brother, who came back to me was a different person from the one who left. And I felt I had lost him. In various ways, I had lost him, and I wasn't sure how to reconnect. He would never talk about the war. He wouldn't describe anything that he had done or experienced that would explain why he had been so transformed, so shattered by this war. And so I began to research, I began to study, I began to look for anything I could look to tell me what he had experienced, what he had suffered, what he had done, that possibly account for the transformation that I was witnessing in him and the loss of him as my brother.
10: Losing his connection with his brother led Robert Maher to work with veterans. On the professional side, his academic work included years spent translating the plays of ancient Greece into English. This is the juncture where his personal story informed his professional work. You wrote a book called Heracles Gone Mad, Rethinking Heroism in the Age of Endless War. Can you tell me about this book? What is its relevance to this understanding of moral injury?
12: Ancient Greek tragedy only existed 400 years, the 5th century BCE. And that century for ancient Athens, the mother house, as it were, of ancient Greek tragedy, it was born there, was performed there in Athens. Ancient Athens in the 5th century was engaged in constant warfare, very much like the United States in the 20th and 21st centuries. What has been called the American century was a century of war, as was the 5th century for Athens. These plays grew out of that time. And what, as I began to study them, so conscious of the work I was doing with moral injury and the awareness I'd had since a child of the invisible, the terrifying and destructive invisible wounds that warriors were bringing back and living with for the rest of their lives. That those, as I was doing both side by side, I realized that the Greek tragedies were transparent to the Greek history of the day. Nowhere is it more dramatic than in the Euripidean tragedy, Heracles.
10: In Euripides' version, Heracles comes home after he's performed his 12 labors, a series of epic tasks in the service of his king. Robert sees Heracles as a returning veteran, morally injured from what he's seen and done.
12: He himself is shattered. He himself is in some ways the shadow of the man who left, and certainly nothing like the inflated notion they have as a result of the heroization of his all his labors. surely he's going to make his own city a safer, better place upon his return. Instead, when he engages in a ritual that involves the slaying, the sacrifice of an animal, he experiences a disassociative episode, which is in the play described as attributed to Lyssa in Homer and so on. That word Lyssa refers to battle madness, to raving, to a kind of rabid behavior of a bloodthirsty war-driven warrior. And so what he suddenly hallucinates and sees his own wife, sees his own family, sees his own children as enemies, as those who he has been killing as his greatest opponents in war, and he chases them down and slays them. So he murders his own family and then collapses into unconsciousness.
10: When he wakes, Heracles sees the death and destruction around him and asks his father what happened. His father replies, "My son, I know only this. There is nothing of yours that you didn't ruin."
12: The temple precinct in which the Greek tragedies were performed, the Theater of Dionysus in Athens, was heavily politicized, and the Greek festivals during which the plays were performed were profoundly connected to the military, to the city, and to the experience of war. The plays were preceded, the ritual of the theater in ancient Athens, or the tragic festivals, were preceded by military activities, military rituals. In ancient Athens, every male citizen was conscripted into the military at age 17. For 2 years, the 17th and 18th year of their lives were given over to military training. At the end of that time, those completed or those graduating recruits were processed into the Theater of Dionysus to take an oath to the city, to give their lives and commit their lives to leaving the city stronger, freer, and better than they found it, than they were born into it. They were pledging their lives. And in the theater itself, the amphitheater itself in the Theater of Dionysus in Athens, the audience were all those who are returning from war or from active duty or going out. So many of the plays were transparent to what they had witnessed. And the aim, the purpose of theater in Athens, as Aristotle describes in the Poetics, or as he states in the Poetics, was catharsis. Catharsis meant a healing, a purification, a cleansing, a renewal that was enacted in the ritual in the theater itself. So this was a place where veterans came together to experience what the eminent psychiatrist and healer of veterans, Jonathan Shea, called communalization. And so the purpose of theater in Athens, the purpose of these tragedies, was to provide soldiers, provide Athenian veterans, Athenian active duty military, the communalization of their sufferings, of their terror, their wounds, and their moral injuries. And it was a therapeutic community, as it were, group therapy for a nation, a city, a nation state, a city state at war.
14: Athens is fighting for its life and yours eventually. The Athenian army is facing the Persian hordes at Marathon alone. The life of Athens depends on you. Athens asks you to help her fight.
12: So all of the playwrights themselves were soldiers. If we read the history of the 5th century in which Sophocles wrote his plays and served in the military, it can be argued from texts that Sophocles committed war crimes. Euripides who was clearly from his plays a very anti-war Athenian and was eventually exiled. We know that he also served in the military. Aeschylus, when he dictated his own epitaph that was to be carved on his tombstone, never mentioned the fact that he was a playwright. He only had carved into his tombstone the fact that he was a soldier and that the enemies of Athens feared him in battle. So these were the playwrights, the musicians, the actors, the dancers, all of them, as well as all the audience, formed a military community, as it were, a city at war.
10: Beneath this stone lies Aeschylus, son of Euphorion, the Athenian who perished in the wheat-bearing land of Gela. Of his noble prowess, the Grove of Marathon can speak, and the long-haired Persian knows it well. The epitaph of Aeschylus, found in the Greek anthology by Richard Francois Philippe Brunk and Frederic Jacobs. This is Ideas. I'm Nala Ayed.

0: I helped make Mexico safe for American oil interests in 1914. I helped make Haiti and Cuba a decent place for the National City Bank boys to collect revenues in. I helped in the raping of half a dozen Central American republics for the benefits of Wall Street. I helped purify Nicaragua for the international banking house of Brown Brothers in 1909 to 1912. I brought light to the Dominican Republic for American sugar interests in 1916. In China, I helped see to it that Standard Oil went its way unmolested. Looking back on it, I might have given Al Capone a few hints. The best he could do was to operate his racket in three districts. I operated on three continents. Major General Smedley Butler was a United States Marine Corps officer. What I just read is an excerpt from his book, War is a Racket, which he wrote a few years before his death in 1940. Over time, he'd become disillusioned and felt duped serving as a soldier. He came to see his military career as service for business interests. Butler spent his remaining years channeling his feelings of betrayal and working through his moral injury by giving public lectures on war profiteering and the threat of emerging fascism in the U.S.
1: I'm Taya Lim. I'm a novelist, I'm a culture writer, and I'm a creative writing teacher, and probably have to think about morality and moral injury in all those facets of work.
2: When I first reached out to you about doing this interview, you said in your email, you probably think about moral injury every day.
1: Mm-hmm.
2: Why?
1: I think it's because of where I live. I live in downtown Toronto. Actually, on the way here today, I rode my bicycle and I passed, you know, multiple places where unhoused people are living, shelters where people are in distress, where people on the streets. I saw multiple people perhaps in the process of an opioid overdose. It's very difficult to live in Toronto, but also potentially to live anywhere in the global north and not be conscious of the fact that, you know, I myself am at the end of a long supply chain of human suffering. What I specifically am talking about is something structural, which is the fact that I own property, right? So that my way of life is enabled by the fact that I own something whose value needs to stay up. And so long as its value needs to stay up, I'm going to see things in my neighborhood. Like, you know, there's a church down the street from my house, St. Stephen's in the Field, where the churchyard has been fenced and filled with cinder blocks to prevent people from pitching tents there because they have nowhere else to live, right? So I can look at that and I can think, have this incredible amount of distress. And it's also just so kind of absurdist in a way. And then I can also recognize that technically, I need that to be that way in order for myself, in a very direct way, in order for myself to have the resources that I have. It both helps us to understand the ways in which we are entangled and maybe what it would mean to kind of find a path out of those things, right? So thinking about those things, I think, opens our eyes to ways that we can actually be more strategic and that ways that we can maybe affect change.
2: You know, the churn that we're feeling, is that merely because there's more churn to sort of feel because there's so much more happening? Or do you think that that marks some kind of change for better if we think of moral distress as a good thing, as a sign of action?
1: Yeah. I think it's all. I think it's all those things. Are we living in more injurious times? Potentially, just in the sense that, right, global supply chains are far more networked than they ever were, right? We are enmeshed with each other in this kind of like degradation of natural resources, including human workers, I think, in a way that we haven't been before, right? Like, this kind of enmeshment has been happening since the Industrial Revolution, but I think it's now happening at an intensity that has never happened before, and it will continue on in that way. I think now we have the words and the names for it. I think definitely, like, pathologizing and therapizing ourselves has been in vogue at least for the past 30 years, probably. But I think what you also say is even more of a desire to elevate ourselves out of the pain. You know, I myself think that one of the hallmarks of white supremacy, you know, and I think all of us who actually live in this part of the world have some connection to white supremacy, whether or not we're white, is that it really, really needs to present itself as good. Right. And that's why when you talk about the colonization of the Americas, they came because they were going to convert everyone to, you know, to Christianity. There always had to be something good about it. It wasn't just like a land grab, even though that's
2: a civilizing mission.
1: Exactly. Yeah. Right. So there always is sort of, and that's one of the hallmarks of it. It really needs to see itself as good, even as it is doing, you know, the most kind of carrying out war crimes and doing the most heinous things. Right. So I think that's where I feel like worried about the conversation about moral injury and moral distress. If it becomes a pathway for us to properly label what's happening within us, right, and to heed, right, that interior call to do something differently, then it's a really positive thing. If it becomes a way to sort of say, like, I have to take a sick day because I'm morally injured, I need to lie down, then I think, well, I need to lie down for too long and then do nothing about what's happening in my neighborhood, then I think it really becomes very alarming. I don't know. I think as a civilization, it feels like we're constantly at a crossroads in which we are offered like a good choice and a terrible choice. And it seems as if we are constantly always doing both, right? And that's why we remain, you know, in these terrible times. And nonetheless, there are still people all around us, right, who are working to try to make things, you know, less atrocious. I think what's always important to remember is that moral distress is great, actually. You know, it means that we're human beings. It offers us an opportunity to do something about the terrible things that we see. And that moral distress only becomes moral injury after we repeatedly ignore that call. And we repeatedly find a way to sort of storify and rationalize our way away from that emotion.
2: So talk to me about that process of storifying, as you call it, of the moral pain that we feel when we encounter this. Yeah. What are the ways in which we placate ourselves?
1: Well, I think because we are so steeped in moral distress, because we are, you know, at the end of this supply chain of human suffering, and because those problems feel so overwhelming, it can be natural to try to say, because I feel this way, therefore I'm a good person, so that's all I need to do is feel bad. There's also so many imperatives and so much encouragement in this part of the world to decenter the experiences and the humanity of people who are not in this part of the world, or people maybe who are in this part of the world, like my neighbors who live in tents or who simply have nowhere to live, and to say, well, they're not part of our group, right? They're not part of something that we should care about or be interested in. When I first began to think about moral injury and moral distress, I became like a little bit worried about the way that the concept itself, especially if, for example, we're thinking about soldiers, maybe kind of erase the actual victims of war from the picture, right? We're so focused on the suffering of soldiers, we're not thinking about the people who have died, right, in the war. In the same way, we can become so focused on our own distress, on our own unhappiness, so that we don't think about the people who actually, right, don't have somewhere to live, who are actually suffering in terrible ways, like on our very doorstep. I think that's what I actually really want my children to think about, right? Is that when we feel upset, it's not actually about us, right? It's sort of our, like, whatever you want to call it. You can call it a conscience. You can call it our human nature. You can call it some kind of meter encouraging us to do a little bit better. And we have to be very careful to not make ourselves the main character of that story, which I think sometimes these concepts threaten to do.
2: It's also this idea that moral injury or moral distress isn't often seen as a pathway to something else. It's seen as the thing in itself. Mm-hmm. And so now, you know, now we need to grapple with the moral injury of large swaths of society, mm-hmm. rather mm-hmm. than saying, what is this telling us about the road mm-hmm. that we're on? Mm-hmm. So how do you do that? I mean, you know, it's also not always possible to say the suffering that you're having, that is not the important thing. Is the important thing is, what are you going to do about it now? Mm-hmm. It isn't always easy to turn the conversation, mm-hmm. though. And mm-hmm. so how do you think about that? Turning it away from people's own inner moral distress to turning it outward to mean something more.
1: I mean, I do think that sometimes where, you know, I think we have, as a culture, we have generalized anxiety disorder. And I think that that actually comes from not having those bad feelings. So there actually is, I think, a great value in sitting with the bad feeling and not trying to, and neither trying to sort of wallow in it, which I think is sort of what I was talking about earlier, but also not trying to sort of tamp it down or turn away from it. The more, and I think actually, you know, when you ask sort of what's happening when I walk down the street, for many of us, and often for me, what's happening is that as soon as I have the thought of distress, I push it away because I got things to do. You know, I think that that's a very normal thing to do. But the more that we do that, I think with the more that we have that kind of like ambiance of anxiety because something is wrong and we won't look at it. So I think there actually is a value to kind of feeling those emotions and really sitting with them and sitting with that unhappiness and that distress. I think where it becomes a problem is sort of like we said, when it's the thing that we focus on as a thing that needs to be cured and fixed instead of taking the opportunity to think about where it comes from. And I think the reason why there is an impulse to focus on the emotion is because part of the way that, you know, our dominant systems protect themselves is to try to reflect things that are systemic as individual. Right. So we have a systemic problem, right? We have a systemic problem as a culture. We have decided that making sure that everybody has a safe place to live is not as important, right, as protecting property values. That can very easily be converted into an individual problem if all we're thinking about, right, are the bad emotions that homeowners or people who are like safe in their tenancy feel. That just makes it about, it's something between, you know, me and myself, or it's something between me and the person that I'm having coffee with. Instead, right, the way out is to actually think about these systems, as complicated as they are. These are systems that we have created, you know, they were not given to us by some deity. And so that means that they're also things that we can dismantle.
2: It's tempting to think that moral injury is something we should avoid, just as we avoid anything that hurts and causes us pain. But moral injury has its own distinct moral standing. You've written that in the quest for answers around moral injury, quote, it became apparent that some level of moral suffering in the nursing profession is not only expected, but it is necessary. Why do you think it's necessary?
3: Well, if you think about a world where there is no moral compass at all, where there is no awareness that there are values at stake, and when those values are compromised, to me, our moral suffering is a signal of our moral conscientiousness, that we actually care about these values of things like compassion and dignity and justice. And if we don't experience that sense of tension or conflict, then we're probably not even going to notice when those kinds of conflicts occur. And to me, that suggests a world without any kind of moral compass at all. And I think that, you know, it's a motivation that is necessary for us to actually take action to address those very issues.
4: We should be grateful for moral injury in the sense that it is testimony to the fact that we have consciences, and the violation of who we are is deeply and sometimes enduringly and sometimes unbearably painful to us.
1: I think something that I grapple with in my work a lot of the time is that looking or witnessing, especially if we're talking about something like a genocide, whether I'm talking about the genocide in Palestine, whether I'm talking about the genocide that happened, you know, on the very land that we're in to Indigenous people in Canada, there's no point to it, right? It doesn't actually prevent any of the atrocity and the horror. And nonetheless, it is something that we must do. Right? Why must we do it? I think it's actually something almost like spiritual, right? Or metaphysical. It's something that we have to do. Otherwise, we're not really people anymore. But it doesn't, I think, take the place of material action. I think that something that sometimes I find a little bit troubling about my fellow artists is that there's this sense that if we talk about, you know, the terrible things and we deconstruct them in our art, then we don't also have to stand in our positions as neighbors or stand in our positions as workers, right? Or as people with public platforms, we're sort of absolved of those things. And I actually think that that's really not true. These kinds of power operate across different planes, right? So as artists, we can engage with that stuff in our work. And then we also have to think about, well, what systems are we colluding with in getting our work across, right? And how can we stop doing that? We can also think about it in, you know, our lives as neighbors. Like, what am I participating in my neighborhood that actually goes against what my deep held moral beliefs are? And what can I actually do to stop?
4: For many, many years, I've spoken of the United States, of my own country, as a wounded nation. And for one thing, warriors, when they go to war, bring their war back with them. Wars are never over when they're over. They're just imported. It's always been an illusion that there is this moat, as it were, between the war zone and the homeland. And if war doesn't touch our nation, if we keep it isolated, if we keep the civilian population isolated, and if we keep the veterans silent, and if we can somehow enable them to live with their wounds so that the miasma or the disease that they have suffered by being in war is not contagiously brought over into the civilian population, we can go on waging wars with impunity. That has all been shattered, I think, in recent years. And anyone with open eyes, I think, and open consciences and hearts knew that veterans bring their war home with them. And we have been a severely, profoundly wounded nation for my entire lifetime. Hecuba's outcry in the play, Euripidean play, Hecabe, you know, that I have outlived the world I knew, and moral injury is now epidemic.
3: It's absolutely true that in the work that I do with nurses even and doctors is how difficult it is for people to name what is your moral compass. What is it that, you know, when the rubber hits the road, what are the values, not your preferences, but core values that apply to everybody that you will defend no matter what? And people look at me with, I don't know what you're talking about, because we've not,

we're trying to cure it, the more that we'll think, by helping, I didn't feel better. Therefore, there must be no reason to help, right? Mm. Therefore, I fall into despair. We have to get comfortable with despair in the same way probably that we have to get comfortable with moral distress. The more that it becomes about trying to figure out how we can be good, right? How we can make ourselves good, how we can cleanse ourselves of our complicity or whatever it is that we get from being associated with this part of the world, the more that it's about our sort of internal mission, which is sort of like Christian, right? This idea of like cleaning our spirit, the more we're not going to get anywhere. But the more we kind of make a friend of that emotion, as awful as it is, because that's the emotion that if we read it correctly, it's telling us what to do. It's telling us we have agency. It's telling us that there's something that we can do. The more that we can start to look at the systems and look at them, yeah, not because we're ever going to be cured, right, of this distress or this guilt. And I think the word guilt is very interesting too, because I think usually guilt is the price we pay for doing something bad. Because if you don't want to feel guilty, either you say, well, I did my best, or you say, I'll make a better decision next time. Often guilt is sort of the thing that you pay in order to get away with the bad thing that you did. But the more that we recognize that we're not going to feel better, the less that becomes a goal for making change. And instead, the point of making change is to actually improve things for other people who we have the ability to help.

0: 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Thank you to our guests.
1: My name is Cinda Rushton. I am a nurse and a professor of nursing and bioethics at the Johns Hopkins University.
2: My name is Robert Maher. I'm emeritus professor at Hampshire College in Amherst, Massachusetts.
3: I'm Taya Lim. I'm a novelist, I'm a culture writer, and I'm a creative writing teacher.
0: This episode was produced by Naheed Mustafa. Our web producer is Lisa Ayuso. Technical production, Danielle Duval, Will Yar, and Emily Chiarvesio. The senior producer is Nikola Lukšić. Greg Kelly is the executive producer of Ideas, and I'm Nala Ayed.

0: Ron Kovac is a guy who, well, in a lot of ways, he's a lot like me. He was in the Cub Scouts. He loved baseball. He had his baseball idols. He wanted to be a good guy. He loved God. He loved his country. He loved President Kennedy. He wanted to be a hero. He decided he wanted to join the Marines and fight because he had fought a lot as a kid with toy guns and machine guns and so forth. Top it all off, he was born on the 4th of July, so that every 4th of July when the country was celebrating his birthday, Ron Kovac was celebrating his birthday as well. The country was celebrating its birthday. Ron Kovac went to Vietnam and served not one but two tours of duty. In the second tour of duty, as you may already know, he was shot twice, once in the foot, and the second time, I think through his back, shattered his spinal cord, and he, Ron Kovac, was paralyzed from the chest down.
1: I believe that all of us grew up with John Wayne, with whole movie cinema image, the toy guns, the Manny Mattel submachine guns that we got every Christmas. The whole generation was prepped and hyped and conditioned by our culture, which is so violent and which so romanticizes war. We were ready to go. We were ready to fight. We thought that the war was going to be like the John Wayne movies, but it wasn't. It was different. And when we came home and tried to tell the American public about the reality of the Vietnam War, that it wasn't a war to help people, but it was a crime against humanity and against the Vietnamese people, and they didn't listen to us. They threw us

0: in jail. They called me a traitor. They spit in my face. I never thought that I would ever come back paralyzed. I never thought that I would ever come back from the war, not being able to have sex again, and not being able to feel my body. I could never envision that. I romanticized that I would come home. Remember Henry Fleming and the Red Badge of Courage?
1: Yes.
0: And the classic by Stephen Crane. How Henry Fleming, in the beginning of the book, pondered how he would act in combat, what would it be like for Henry Fleming to be wounded. And I would ponder and I would think about what it would be like coming home. And I always pictured myself limping back to my hometown of Massapequa, Long Island, all the girls running up to me and hugging me and kissing me, said, "Ron, you're a great hero," and getting into the Cadillac and being cheered, and the mayor of Massapequa pinning a medal on my chest. But never once, Bill, did I ever think for a moment that I would come back from that war without a body, a living dead man, as I stated in the beginning of my book. I never thought for a moment. And I guess you could say that for all the young men that went to that war. We had an image of war that had been brought to us by the media, by the television, by the movies. There were three events that led up to the moment when I got shot. And the first event was that people were demonstrating in the streets of America. After I came back from my first tour of duty, I considered them traitors and volunteered and went back for a second
1: tour of duty. You really wanted to show them.
0: I wanted to prove to them and set an example as an American that I was right, and that we were right, and that we were really defending democracy in Vietnam. That was one. Two, I went back for the second tour of duty, and while on a night patrol, I shot and killed an American soldier from Georgia accidentally, which suddenly traumatized me, and I just felt incredible pain. The third was following that, there was a night ambush, and I really wanted to make up for killing the corporal, and I really wanted to make up for the fact that I had volunteered to go back a second time. Here, I had been trained for months and months in the Marine Corps boot camp to shoot at a silhouette 500 meters away, and I've been taught who the enemy was, and now I had killed an American.
1: Yeah.
0: And then the next thing that happened was I went out on a night ambush. I volunteered to go out. I wanted to make up for killing the American. I mean, I couldn't believe that this had happened to me, and I couldn't sleep at night. I walked around. I watched people look at me, and I mean, I was completely tormented. So I went on patrol, and what happened? Children and Vietnamese were killed and shot and maimed, and I had to pick up the body of a young man and pick up his foot and put him on a helicopter with tears streaming down my face. Another crushing trauma and tragedy. So finally, when January 20th, 1968 came, once I was shot in the foot, I couldn't back up. I had tried to be an American hero. I had tried to serve my country.
1: You were still wanting to be the hero.
0: I wanted to be the
1: hero more than ever.
0: And I had participated in the killing of these children and Vietnamese people, innocent killing. I had participated in the killing of an American, and here I was out in the open, and my foot had just been shot, and part of me wanted to turn around and run and save my life, and another part of me felt so crushed and so frustrated, so desperate. I honestly believed at that moment that I was going to die. And as I wrote in Born on the 4th of July at the very end, at that very moment, what I felt was, if you don't mind, I said,
1: "Go."
0: I felt that everything from my chest down was completely gone. I waited to die. I threw my hand back and felt my legs still there. I couldn't feel them, but they were still there. I was still alive. And for some reason, I started believing. I started believing I might not die. I might make it out of there and live and feel and go back home again. I could hardly breathe, and I was taking short little sucks with the one lung that I still had left. The blood was rolling off my flak jacket from the hole in my shoulder, and I couldn't feel the pain in my foot anymore. I couldn't even feel my body. I was frightened to death. I didn't think about praying. All I could feel was cheated. All I could feel was the worthlessness of dying right here in this place, at this moment, for nothing.
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9: This is World Report. Good morning. I'm Marcia Young. Keir Starmer has resigned as Prime Minister of the United Kingdom. This comes just 2 years after leading the Labour Party to a landslide election win. Starmer succumbed to a coordinated push from his own MPs to step aside. His departure sets the stage for Britain to welcome its seventh Prime Minister in just under 10 years. Anna Cunningham reports from London.
10: Walking up this street 2 years ago was the proudest moment of my life.
11: After a weekend of speculation, British Prime Minister Keir Starmer, the man who took the Labour Party to a landslide victory in July 2024, announced his decision.
10: I will resign as leader of the Labour Party. I have spoken to His Majesty the King this morning to inform him of my decision.
11: In the wake of bruising nationwide local election results last month, Starmer rapidly lost the confidence of his cabinet ministers and governing MPs. He said he will leave office after a new Labour leader who will become Prime Minister is selected.
10: I will remain in post as Prime Minister until the contest is complete.
11: Despite efforts to move Britain closer to Europe, renewing ties with Canada and his support for Ukraine, the British Prime Minister's downfall is marked by a failure of domestic politics. There has been a series of policy U-turns. Questions, too, about his judgment, in particular his appointing a close friend of Jeffrey Epstein, Peter Mandelson, as UK ambassador to the US. The governing Labour Party is fully aware that it faces opposition in the form of growing support for the populist, hard right-leaning Reform Party. It believes it can only retain power with a change in leadership.
10: I shall spend more time on the most important job, being the best husband I can to my fantastic wife, Vic, who has been a rock by my side through good times and bad.
11: Starmer is now the shortest-serving Labour Prime Minister in history. Anna Cunningham, CBC News, London.
9: Canada is securing a new eye in the sky for its northern frontier. Ottawa has signed a $2.5 billion agreement with Australia to purchase advanced radar technology. Procurement Secretary Stephen Freer signed the deal late Sunday in Canberra. He says the equipment will help Canada secure its Arctic borders.
12: This capability will significantly enhance Canada's Arctic domain awareness, detect and track air and maritime threats with much greater range, strengthen NORAD by providing earlier warning and improving continental defense, and reinforce Canada's Arctic sovereignty.
9: Over-the-horizon radar allows operators to track missiles and aircraft thousands of kilometers away. The system is seen as a crucial investment in monitoring threats over the far north. It is expected to be operational by 2029. Prime Minister Mark Carney announced a strategic partnership with Australia last year, shortly after taking office. A candidate endorsed by Donald Trump has won Colombia's presidential election. Abelardo de la Espreya greets his supporters after initial results are released. They still need to be verified, but they point to a razor-thin win over the leftist candidate. De la Espreya is a right-wing political outsider. This is the first time he is running for any public office. He campaigned on getting tough on crime, building mega prisons, and ending peace talks with Colombia's rebel groups. De la Espreya also holds U.S. citizenship and is a Trump supporter. The first round of talks in Switzerland aimed at ending the Iran-U.S. war have wrapped up on an optimistic footing. Negotiators from Qatar and Pakistan say they are encouraged by the progress. The two sides have agreed on a roadmap to end the conflict within 60 days, but it's not clear if it will contain the violence in Lebanon. Crystal Gomansing has more.
13: Israel is in favor of anything that gets rid of the existential threat to our country.
14: Fleur Hassan Nahum works in the foreign ministry and is a former deputy mayor of Jerusalem. She says Iran is the aggressor and is doubtful about long-lasting change. Israel is not a party to the peace talks, but the American administration has stated it expects Israel to accept any deal, which has resulted in one response.
13: We're defending our people. We have the right to. We're a sovereign country.
14: Fighting between Israel and Hezbollah loomed over the mediated talks by Pakistan and Qatar. U.S. Vice President J.D. Vance struck a friendly tone Sunday, but was explicit, saying change hinges on Iran no longer driving regional instability and abandoning nuclear weapons ambitions.
15: The United States is willing to fundamentally transform our relationship with that country.
14: Day one of talks resulted in technical plans on how to proceed and the creation of working groups, making it possible to deal with major issues like nuclear weapons, sanctions, and the future of the Strait of Hormuz within the tight 60-day time frame. Iran's Foreign Minister Abbas Araghchi outlined on social media his view of achievements, the waiving of oil exports, some frozen assets released, and the deconfliction cell for Lebanon. All of this, however, hinges on trust and the willingness to, as Vice President Vance put it, turn over a new leaf. Crystal Gomansing, CBC News, Jerusalem.
9: Three students are dead in a school shooting in the central Philippines. Seven other students were hurt. Police say two fellow students, aged 14 and 15, have been arrested in connection with the shooting. It happened at a high school mid-morning, local time, in Tacloban City. Regional police say most of the dead and wounded are female students. Police are investigating. School shootings are rare in the Philippines. A weekend downpour has triggered municipal emergency alerts across central Alberta. Some cities are ordering residents to reduce water use. The wastewater systems are overflowing from rain. As Stephanie Cram reports, forecasters are raising concerns about flooding.
16: This morning we had 56 plus now 19, so that's what, 75 millimeters so far. Holy macaronis, man, that's a lot of water.
17: That's Christina DeGagne of Nature's Acres in Westlock, Alberta, just north of Edmonton. The town issued an advisory asking residents to reduce water use because the wastewater system had reached capacity. Over the weekend, a deluge of rain hit Edmonton and surrounding areas, including Beaumont, a city to the south.
18: This morning, we started receiving reports of some homes having backups into their basements. We also have storm ponds that are well past their capacity.
17: That's Mike Berezowski, Director of Communications for Beaumont. The city issued an emergency alert asking people to significantly reduce their water use.
18: If you have laundry or dishes that need to be done, please hold off for the next little while. Take a short shower.
17: To the north, the city of St. Albert also issued an emergency alert.
19: It's looking more and more likely that Edmonton could set a June monthly all-time record.
17: That's weather specialist Kyle Britton. He says Edmonton alone has seen up to 150% more rain in the month of June. The worry now is the risk of flooding.
19: The area of greatest concern right now is the area that's already wet. They aren't going to have much capacity to absorb water.
17: He says central Alberta could see more rain in the coming days, meaning the area is on its way to setting records. Stephanie Cram, CBC News, Edmonton.
9: We are watching inflation numbers. Statistics Canada will release the latest report this morning. The war in Iran and the related energy crisis are pushing up energy prices. As Peter Armstrong reports, the concern is that those price pressures will spread.
20: Anyone who's visited a gas station recently knows two things. One, prices are down from the peak, and two, they're still way above where they were before the beginning of the U.S. and Israeli war with Iran. So far, the surge in inflation has been largely contained to the energy sector.
21: But the pain at the pump is really just the beginning.
20: That's Jim Stanford, economist and director of the Center for Future Work. He says the concern is that the cost of higher energy eventually seeps into the cost of producing everything else.
21: And then those producers start to pass on their higher costs in the form of price increases, you know, for everything from transportation to groceries to manufacturing to construction.
20: That kind of broad-based inflation is much harder to rein in. The kind of thing Bank of Canada Governor Tiff Macklem warned about earlier this month.
0: If energy prices stay high, we will not let their effects become broad-based, persistent inflation.
20: So watch today's numbers, not just for the headline rate, but for evidence that inflation is starting to spill over into other, harder-to-contain sectors. Peter Armstrong, CBC News, Toronto.
9: And that is the latest national and international news from World Report. For more on our top story, British Prime Minister Keir Starmer resigns. We'll have that on our main page at cbcnews.ca. I'm Marcia Young.

0: Hi, I'm Ian Hanna-Mansing. Welcome to Cross Country Spotlight, highlights from Checkup's live show on Sunday. And that means you're about to hear our conversation about who should decide whether kids are allowed on social media.
1: I agree with it wholeheartedly. When they're on Snapchat, I don't even know how to use Snapchat. So it's very difficult for me to be a responsible parent and watch what they're doing when I don't even know how to use the platform myself.
2: These bans are likely to actually have the possibility of requiring age verification for everybody, not just little kids, but for everybody.
3: I think we have to do everything we can to, you know, to push social media companies to do better.
0: Earlier this month, Canada's federal government announced the Safe Social Media Act. And one of the big pieces of this new bill is a ban on social media accounts for kids under 16. But there are exceptions for companies that redesign their platforms to make them safer. The bill does take inspiration from a law Australia passed last year. So will it be effective? We'll hear from an Australian mother who says it's working there. But keep in mind, a recent report says 70% of Australian teens are still on those platforms despite the ban. Our question is, restricting social media for kids under 16 a good or bad idea? Who should decide how your child uses social media? Here are some highlights from the show. And before we get to your calls, let's dig into how this proposed legislation would work. Taylor Owen is the founding director of the Center for Media Technology and Democracy at McGill University, and he served on the Federal Advisory Panel for Online Harms, and he is in Oliver, British Columbia this afternoon. Hi.
4: Hi, nice to hear from you.
0: Yeah, nice to have you on the program. You've studied social media regulation for years. Mm-hmm. What convinced you that age-based restrictions were the right move?
4: That's an interesting way of phrasing it. I'm not entirely sure I'm fully convinced. There, as you'll hear through this hour, there's a lot of debate and complexity about whether this is the right path. But I think the key here to me is that the core of the government's approach is an idea that these digital products, whether they be social media platforms or chatbots as well, can be designed to be safer. And that the record of the last 10 to 15 years has been that the companies building these tools have not prioritized the safety of their products over the other incentives that drive how they're built. And what it's saying is that until such time as you show us your products are safe, by doing something called an age-appropriate design code, which are a number of features that these products will have to show that they are safe for kids, until such time as you show that those features are operational, we are going to remove your access to this market because there are these inherent dangers inside the products as they're currently designed. And that approach is very different than a permanent ban. A permanent ban says that these products can never be made safe. A temporary restriction or a moratorium says that we are going to use this restriction to force compliance in our broader regulatory approach.
0: And so let me rephrase the question then. Do you think that the approach that the federal government is proposing here is the right one?
4: I think the right place we want to end up is with the companies designing their products to be safer and using these kinds of codes to guide that safety. But up until now, they haven't done it. So other countries have these kinds of policies, these codes, and they issue fines if the companies don't do them, for example, and they haven't. So we clearly need a bigger stick. And I think it's fair to say that until such time as you prove your products are safe for kids, we're going to restrict access. We're going to reverse the onus. Until you show they're safe, we are going to take away your access. And I think that's a reasonable compromise in this really difficult situation the government's in, which is the public's demanding action. And the ideal approach, which is this regulatory approach, will take a couple of years to establish. So in the interim, I think it's fair to say we're going to remove access to this market.
0: Now, a survey in Australia found that 70% of kids are still on social media, despite a ban there that I think came into effect last December. Is Ottawa's approach, do you think, going to be more effective?
4: Well, it's certainly a bigger stick because we're offering the potential to get back into the market. Australia doesn't have that, right? So in Australia, it's just a restriction. So there's very little incentive for the companies to comply. And the penalties that they're issuing, the fines, clearly aren't big enough because the companies aren't doing that much to comply. So part of the reason that there's only 30% success rate here really so far is the companies are doing very little to comply. Some companies, for example, are allowing previous age disclosures to count, right? So the ones that weren't enforced at all, when anyone could put any age in, they're using those. So that's clearly not trying very hard. So the Canadian approach in some ways learns from that and says, well, look, we're going to restrict it entirely. And then we are going to give you this carrot of we will get access to this market back again, should you comply. And it might be that that works a little bit better. But look, there's a lot of challenges with implementing this, which is one of the reasons why there's been a lot of debate about whether this is the right approach or not.
0: Taylor Owen, founding director of the Center for Media Technology and Democracy at McGill University, also part of an expert panel advising the government and on online harms. And he is this afternoon in beautiful Oliver, British Columbia. Thank you very much, Taylor.
4: My pleasure. Anytime.
0: Let's talk to Lauren Semenik, who's in Winnipeg. Hi, Lauren.
5: Hi, Ian. Thanks for having me.
0: Yeah, thanks for calling. You're a grade three teacher. You have a 7-year-old and a 10-year-old, so you're a mother as well. How do you feel about the idea of restricting social media access to young people?
5: I'm very happy that it's starting, and I feel it's a long time coming, and I kind of wish this would have all started a few years ago.
0: So your kids are too young, I'm sure, to be using social media, right?
5: Oh, yes. Yeah, definitely too young.
0: So as a teacher, also teaching kids, you know, young as well, so they're not on social media in grade three, but at the school, talking to other parents, what are people saying about the age at which their kids are starting to use social media and the concerns they have?
5: The parents and the other teachers I speak with, it's kind of a mixed bag. I'd say about half are not really allowing their kids to go on very much, and the other half are like, yeah, I do, it's fine, no big deal. And what I see in my students is some do have access to social media. Maybe it's from their family members, and it comes to school, and I can tell that they've been on it for a while or they're tired because they've been up late on their phones. And a lot of my students don't say that they go on anything like that. They just go on their iPad and play games, and they still play outside and have sports. So.
0: And so were you saying that there's some grade three kids who you think are on social media?
5: Yes, they're definitely using, like, going on with their parents or they're watching their older siblings. Mm-hmm. I don't know if they have their own accounts, but they're definitely exposed to it. And yeah, definitely get higher grades, like 4, 5, 6, and into middle school for sure.
0: What do you think of the idea that the federal government is proposing here, where if social media companies can prove that they can make their platform safer for kids, that then they don't have to have ban kids under the age of 16. How do you feel about that approach?
5: I don't feel that's really a realistic approach. The main concerns I have about supporting the ban is that, like your previous caller, Valentina, had said, it's the addictive nature to it and being on it so much and staying up late, not socializing. That's really my fear. And that's why I'm glad that I support this new bill coming in. I don't really see how other companies can make it safer, if that makes sense. I guess I'm coming at it from the addictive, your phone's always on, you're not looking around, you're not playing and talking to your friends. I'm not sure how they can really fix that part of addictive nature.
0: Okay, Lauren, thank you very much for your call. And I have seen, believe me, this is not my area of expertise, but I have seen some people talk about things that social media platforms could do to at least make it less addictive. So not allowing infinite scrolling, to change the algorithms. I know, as somebody who spends too much time at my advanced age looking at Instagram videos, that it is very easy to just keep going video after video. And of course, the more you're watching a certain thing, the more you end up seeing hockey highlights being that certain thing. And so can't imagine what it's like to be 12 or 13 years old in the middle of it. Let's bring in our guest for the remainder of the program. Dr. Jamil Jivraj has seen firsthand how social media affects young people. He's a child and adolescent psychiatrist and an assistant clinical professor at the University of Calgary. And he's in Calgary this afternoon. Hi.
6: Hi, Ian. It's great to be here.
0: Yeah, it's great to have you on the program. Now, I know you are not suggesting for a moment that every interaction a kid has on social media is a bad one. And in fact, in some cases, it can be a really important and good one. But I do want to start by asking you, especially as a psychiatrist, the harmful interactions that you see kids having on social media.
6: You know, I think you described some of the harmful interactions in what you said just a minute ago, that even as an adult, we get pulled into that algorithm rabbit hole. And it's one thing if you're getting videos about hockey highlights. It's another thing if you're searching for eating disorder content, you pause on one video and the algorithm does the rest. You're getting that loop infinitely. Another really important one is the self-harm loop. You know, a 14-year-old just has to view one self-harm image to be served many more. The algorithm doesn't know she's struggling. It just knows that she watched it and keeps giving her that content. And then let's talk about sleep. We as adults struggle with our sleep so much. But what about a phone in a bedroom? Even if they don't touch that phone, just having the phone in a bedroom for an adolescent is associated with worse sleep. Nighttime use over 2 hours on a phone is linked with a fivefold increase in sleep deprivation. That's not a willpower problem. That's a design problem. And this is a time when our adolescents and youth really need that sleep.
0: I know you can answer this question without identifying patients. And I think it's really good to hear examples that are based in real life, though anonymous. So give me an example, if you could, of a patient, a young patient you've seen who has been dealing with the harms of access to social media.
6: Oh, it's endless. It's like a daily reality for us. But I think a lot of eating disorders start when people innocently are on social media and then are fed that content. And then the challenge with those algorithms is it affects how a youth sees themselves. It affects how a youth sees others and the relationship in the world around them. And so all of a sudden, this really simple wondering that they brought to social media really takes over every aspect of how they engage in the world. And it just accelerates the severity of illnesses because that's the content they're getting. And so, you know, I couldn't point to one patient in particular, mm-hmm. but it is so common to have patients describing how social media affects their self-esteem and how that then affects their safety.
0: And you must have given this a lot of thought, and not that you're an expert on legislation, but have you thought of what would you like to see done here? Do you think the federal approach is the right one? Is there something else that you would like to see done to help protect some of the people you see as patients?
6: Yeah, so I'll start by saying that this bill is an important step, but it's not the full picture here. And I think what we need to think about is that when we restrict access, what benefits that could give, but what are also the risks and what needs to be done after that? I think for me, the first piece is design accountability. The platforms themselves have to change. Like autoplay, for example, is such a damaging thing. The algorithmic amplification of harmful content, these pieces really need to be addressed. And I think this bill invites that ownership and that accountability over those businesses. But then I think we need to get to the root of why youth are engaged in social media right now. We need to better understand what are their needs that social media is actually meeting. Once we understand those needs, we can be able to then think not just about the ban, but how do you help walk youth to the connection and the belonging that they're developmentally looking to fill? And I think we also need to address how parents are having conversations with youth, and there's so much opportunity here. I think that's kind of the approach that I take as a child psychiatrist when it comes to this issue. But I'll say there are areas where this legislation does fall short. One of them is around AI companion chatbots and right now not having the age restriction in place. It's one thing for a youth to not be able to access social media. It's another thing if every day they're spending 3 hours talking to an AI companion chatbot about their emotional world, often not talking to another adult or another friend or a clinician about that very same content.
0: Australia became the first country to ban social media for kids under 16. That law took effect last December. So we wanted to hear from someone living there to see what effect it's having. Emma Mason has been advocating for social media bans since 2022 after her daughter, Tilly, died by suicide following online bullying. And Emma joins us now from Sydney, Australia. Hi.
7: Good evening your time and good morning mine.
0: Yes, very early in the morning too, so I believe me, I appreciate this. Let's start with the sensitive topic of your daughter, Tilly. She was 15 when she died. What was she experiencing online?
7: Look, Tilly's story is, it's pretty tragic, really. I mean, suicide is always tragic, but her experience of bullying began face-to-face in the schoolyard and then transferred as she engaged increasingly with the internet and with her online identity, and ultimately was very extensively bullied online. Comments like, why don't you go kill yourself? You should kill yourself. No one likes you. She was subject to a fake nude Snapchat that was sent on a bus. And now it wasn't her, but really that doesn't matter, because this image went out and it was spread to about 5 children on a bus and then 300 and then 3,000. And so for Tilly, this kind of online bullying just was exponential. She started to really develop quite a serious mental health issue and ultimately ended her life by suicide in February 22.
0: Yeah, I mean, I'm so sorry to hear that story. And it really is the illustration of all the things that can be bad about social media, including the exponential spread of fake images. Now, you've pushed for stronger social media laws in Australia. The ban in your country came into effect in December. How effective has it been?
7: Look, it's been, I'm going to say it's effective and it's been a work in progress. So it's effective in the sense of we now have a law in Australia that says children under 16 should not be on social media. And for us, in our law, it means that the social media companies are responsible. So the onus in Australia is not on parents and children. Of course, there is that role to play, but the onus, according to law, is on the social media companies. So we say it's about social media companies not having access to our children. It's about stopping the monetization of children. Has it been effective? Well, there's been a massive conversation in our society about this issue, and it's really the forefront of what everyone is talking about, because we know 1 in 4 children are bullied online. 1 in 4. And wow, that is in a period of each month.
0: Yeah.
7: We also know that this law was going to scramble to try and get ahead of the technology, and it hasn't successfully done that at this stage. What it has done is made an environment in which we are working really hard to keep social media companies accountable. There are, in fact, over our summer break, which is in December, we had anecdotally children out on the streets on bicycles. Just, they were just so much more visible than head down looking at screens. Parents tell me all the time how effective it is. And it's really effective for the 0 to 10 age, where parents say, we don't have to have the battle of when are you going to get access? When's it going to start? What are your friends doing? That battle has very much turned down.
0: Let's finish with this. What's your message for Canada?
7: Oh, Canada, look, you're already a most fabulous country. But remember, this isn't government control. It's government support. It's government responsibility to protect our children. That is the most important message I can leave you with. And I just wish you all the best as you manage this huge social heroin that is destroying our children.
0: I'm sorry, came out a tragedy, but you have been a tireless and eloquent advocate for restrictions on social media. So thank you very much for speaking to us as it comes up to 8 o'clock in the morning on Monday. Emma Mason in Sydney, Australia. Thank you so much.
7: Thank you.
0: That was a portion of Cross Country Checkup segment about whether kids should be allowed on social media and who gets to decide. 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I'm Ian Hanna-Mansing. 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The next live edition of Checkup airs on CBC Radio and CBC News Network next

0: Olá, curto. 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
0: 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Ulanku, here's the CBC Regional News. Nunavut's Department of Justice has launched an elder abuse awareness campaign. Megan Siksik is the community justice manager in Rankin Inlet. She says elders are often afraid of reporting abuse and getting loved ones in trouble, but that over the past 2 years, she's seen more elders come in to talk or look for resources.
4: Elders are the foundation of our culture, language, and identity, and they deserve to live with dignity, respect, and safety. Sometimes abuse can be behind closed doors, so we might not always see it. But that doesn't mean it's not happening.
0: The GN says the campaign will continue to roll out in the coming months. She says there are resources and support available if needed in communities. Nunavut's premier wants elders' vans back on the road. The vans were purchased by the government for $1 million and sent to five communities across the territory. Some ran for a short time, but a lack of operating funds has kept them parked. John Main says accessible transportation is a priority for his government.
2: Been identified as a gap in terms of the services that are available. And we know that, you know, just being able to get from point A to point B, if you're in a small community in Nunavut, it can be very difficult if you have mobility challenges. So this is something that would benefit not just elders, but also other Nunavut with mobility issues.
0: The Nunavut government has approved $1.25 million for the project to be used to develop operating partnerships in the communities. Maine says he hopes accessible transportation will eventually be available everywhere in the territory. The federal government is investing $4.7 million to fund two community food processing facilities in Joe Haven and Talukjua. The government says the money is meant to help address food accessibility and high prices in the north. In Joe Haven, it will be a three-year project focused on making a facility that can process country food like Arctic char. In Talukjua, it will be a two-year project focused on building a facility for cutting and wrapping meat. The government says the facility will also offer opportunities for training and skill development while supporting local hunters and harvesters. And residents rolled up their sleeves on Friday for Iqaluit's annual community cleanup. The annual event brought together volunteers, local organizations, and businesses. Armed with gloves and garbage bags, participants spread across the city to collect litter. One of them was Nancy Kisha.
3: I wanted to come out and pick up garbage. We have a beautiful land to pick up garbage. I want to make sure that beautiful land, you can see the beautiful land.
0: Volunteers were treated to a community barbecue and a chance to win prizes after the cleanup. Similar events were held in communities across Nunavut as residents worked to keep public spaces clean heading into the summer season. And that's the CBC Regional News. I'm Howard Charlotte.

0: 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Good morning. Welcome to Kulakan CBC North Radio 1 as we broadcast live here in our Akaluit studio. Today being Monday, June 22nd, I'm your host, Lisiana BBK, with our technical operator, Chris Bulugi. I'm sorry, Chris. And coming up on our, after the 8 o'clock World Report, we'll hear from Premier John Main disbelieves with us after the wrap-up of the legislature season. And we asked him about the high cost of living in Nunavut, or Nunavut are facing. So we'll hear more on that later. And another edition of JPT Nungak column. He's a veteran of Canada's constitutional debates and says the federal government should set strict rules for any province trying to separate. And Caribou Conversations, we'll hear from an ecologist, yeah, about why Caribou scientists still have so much to learn from Indigenous knowledge keepers. And of course, the regional news at the bottom of the hour with Kausa Alotuk in Inuktitut and in English. So once again, welcome to our show. We'll be here till 9:25 a.m. this morning. And time now for Business Digest with Armstrong.
1: Inflation is an insidious thing. Once it works its way into an economy, it can be really hard to get it back out again. Now, so far, the surge we've seen has been largely contained. Gasoline prices are up because oil prices are up. Oil prices are up because the Strait of Hormuz is or was closed. And now, if they can get the strait open, and more to the point, if they can keep it open, the pressure on oil prices should relent. But even if that happens, it doesn't mean like prices are going to go back to normal. In fact, inflation is expected to increase for the next several months. And that comes with a whole new and whole other set of risks. So long as inflation stays contained in that narrow grouping of kind of energy-related components, it's manageable. But If it starts to spill over into other categories, inflation can become a much bigger problem. Now, we've already seen some spillover. Airfares are up, travel costs are up, delivery and shipping costs, food prices, especially stuff like produce, they're all up. So businesses are looking at this and trying to decide what to do. It costs more to make stuff. It costs more to ship stuff. And at some point, they'll have to pass those extra costs onto consumers. And once prices start to climb more broadly, it gets really hard to rein it back in. The Bank of Canada would have to raise interest rates, and that causes other inflationary pain in the economy. It gets really messy really quickly. Now, we haven't seen that happen yet, and the sense is that the Strait of Hormuz is opening, if only in fits and spurts. But the longer that drags on, the higher the risk of an energy price spike morphing into something broader. The numbers we're getting today are going to look back at price growth in May. The month of May saw the sharpest increase in gasoline prices, so expect to see that year-over-year rate decline to about 3%. Since then, oil prices have fallen, so gasoline prices have fallen as well. But they're not back to where they were before the war started. Brent crude surged to like $100 a barrel at the peak, and it's fallen. It's fallen quite a bit, all the way back to like $77 a barrel on Friday. But that's still much higher than it was. Brent was trading at like $60 a barrel in January. So watch today's numbers, not just for the headline, but for any clues that that inflationary surge might be spreading. We'll be watching that closely, too, here in the business unit. You can follow along our work at cbcnews.ca. 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You can also find it at cbc.ca/mindyourbusiness. I write about these issues, and I try at least to focus on what they all mean for you. So sign up and get involved in the conversation.
0: And that was CBC Senior Business Correspondent Peter Armstrong for today's Biz Digest. And you can find his newsletters at cbc.ca/mindyourbusiness. And sometimes the important people in music don't play instruments at all. One Saturday Night Blues this week. Hold Sure, Pete Peterson chats with music publicist, manager, writer, and promoter Richard Flohill. They talk about the legends he has worked with, including the late, great Jeff Healey.
2: When I was a kid, trad jazz, as we called it, the British attempts to play early American jazz, were mostly hopeless. But there were a handful of people, and Chris Barber was one of them, that pulled it off. And I was delighted when Chris came to Toronto and played a venue called Hughes Room for two nights. I persuaded Stony Plain Records to record it, and this is it. They were great nights.

0: then Jeff Healey playing trumpet in the in his band, the Jazz Wizards, featuring trombone great Chris Barber. Now here's something else to chew on. It's fantastic Alianate weekend here in Iqaluit, filled with artists and audiences. But what about the people off stage? The CBC's Toby Utak found Lindsay Lewis on Thursday. She works with a company called Cork Expeditions, one of the big sponsors of Alianate. They made sure the artists, organizers, and volunteers were well fed.
1: You are here in beautiful Iqaluit for the Alianate Arts Festival. You want to tell us why you're here?
2: Absolutely. We are a really proud, Cork Expeditions is really proud to be a Baileyan sponsor of the program. It is, we're here with chefs that we work with as part of our Tundra to Table program, who are providing food for all of the artists and the support staff here at the festival. And we're really excited to be here.
1: What is Cork's expedition?
2: Cork offers ship-based tourism in the Arctic and Antarctic on expedition vessels that are meant to be in the ice. And we strive to provide great experiences for our guests. My particular interest is in making sure that they understand about the ecosystems in the space that they're in, kind of the ice and the water and the animals that are there, but also the communities, specifically in the Arctic. And that's one of the reasons that we're excited to be here in Iqaluit today.
1: Why is it important to help festivals like these?
2: I think particularly with Alianate Festival, their intention of celebrating Inuit art and Inuit culture is really important for Cork Expeditions, because that's what we strive to do in communities as well, to really amplify the voices of Inuit artists and to give our guests an authentic experience and tell the stories that the people in the spaces that we're visiting want to tell.
1: What challenges have you faced since you've started the catering for Alianate?
2: From what I can see from the outside, it looks like it's running really well. The feedback that I've had from some of the artists and from the support staff is that it's really nice to have a space that they can go to, where that there's food prepared for them, where they can kind of can commune, and they don't have to worry about feeding themselves, which is an important thing. And I think food and eating is such a human

0: experience, that it's something that we all experience regardless of where we're from.
1: What do you hope to gain from this experience?
0: Personally, I'm really excited to see all of the different artists and all the performances. I'm excited for that. From Cork Expedition sides, I think one of the things that we want to show through our actions is that we're here to listen, we're here to amplify the voices of the Inuit here in Nunavut, but also in Kalaallit-Nunaat.
1: Thank you so much for your time.
0: Thank you very much. Really appreciate the opportunity to talk with you.
2: And that was Lindsay Lewis with the Cork Expeditions, one of Alenid's big sponsors. And she was speaking with CBC's Toby Utak. And Love is a soulful singer from Treaty 6 territory. Her new song is about getting to know a new love interest, those feelings of curiosity, connection, and excitement. Here's Love with Machini Mito.

New music from Love that was called Macy Machini Mito. I think I got it right. And the World Report, the 7 o'clock World Report is coming up next. When we come back, Inutitu Kain and Air Tapi Ulamajiko Silatum, people there to Sasso Kain and Nalami Mata. To some nerd to go, no, no, no, no, no, no, no, no, no, no, no, no, no, no, no, no, no, no, no, no, no, no, no, no, no, no, no, no, no, no, no, no, no, no, no, no, no, no, no, no, no, no, no, no, no, no, no, no, no, no, no, no, no, no, no, no, no, no, no, no, no, no, no, no, no, no, no, no, no, no, no, no, no, no, no, no, no, no, no, no, no, no, no, no, no, no, no, no, no, no, no, no, no, no, no, no, no, no, no, no, no, no, no, no, no, no, no, no, no, no, no, no, no, no, no, no, no, no, no, no, no, no, no, no, no, no, no, no, no, no, no, no, no, no, no, no, no, no, no, no, no, no, no, no, no, no, no, no, no, no, no, no, no, no, no, no, no, no, no, no, no, no, no, no, no, no, no, no, no, no, no, no, no, no, no, no, no, no, no, no, no, no, no, no, no, no, no, no,

0: This is World Report. Good morning. I'm Marcia Young. Keir Starmer has resigned as Prime Minister of the United Kingdom. This comes just 2 years after leading the Labour Party to a landslide election win. Starmer succumbed to a coordinated push from his own MPs to step aside. His departure sets the stage for Britain to welcome its seventh Prime Minister in just under 10 years. Anna Cunningham reports from London.
1: Walking up this street 2 years ago was the proudest moment of my life.
2: After a weekend of speculation, British Prime Minister Keir Starmer, the man who took the Labour Party to a landslide victory in July 2024, announced his decision.
1: I will resign as leader of the Labour Party. I have spoken to His Majesty the King this morning to inform him of my decision.
2: In the wake of bruising nationwide local election results last month, Starmer rapidly lost the confidence of his cabinet ministers and governing MPs. He said he will leave office after a new Labour leader who will become Prime Minister is selected.
1: I will remain in post as Prime Minister until the contest is complete.
2: Despite efforts to move Britain closer to Europe, renewing ties with Canada and his support for Ukraine, the British Prime Minister's downfall is marked by a failure of domestic politics. There has been a series of policy U-turns. Questions, too, about his judgment, in particular his appointing a close friend of Jeffrey Epstein, Peter Mandelson, as UK ambassador to the US. The governing Labour Party is fully aware that it faces opposition in the form of growing support for the populist, hard right-leaning Reform Party. It believes it can only retain power with a change in leadership.
1: I shall spend more time on the most important job, being the best husband I can to my fantastic wife, Vic, who has been a rock by my side through good times and bad.
2: Starmer is now the shortest serving Labour Prime Minister in history. Anna Cunningham, CBC News, London.
0: Canada is securing a new eye in the sky for its northern frontier. Ottawa has signed a $2.5 billion agreement with Australia to purchase advanced radar technology. Procurement Secretary Stephen Fuhr signed the deal late Sunday in Canberra. He says the equipment will help Canada secure its Arctic borders.
3: This capability will significantly enhance Canada's Arctic domain awareness, detect and track air and maritime threats with much greater range, strengthen NORAD by providing earlier warning and improving continental defense, and reinforce Canada's Arctic sovereignty.
0: Over-the-horizon radar allows operators to track missiles and aircraft thousands of kilometers away. The system is seen as a crucial investment in monitoring threats over the far north. It is expected to be operational by 2029. Prime Minister Mark Carney announced a strategic partnership with Australia last year, shortly after taking office. Mediators from Qatar and Pakistan say progress is being made in finding a permanent end to the U.S.-Iran war. Their meeting with both parties went into the early hours today in Switzerland. The two sides have agreed on a roadmap to end the conflict within 60 days. Lower-level talks will now take place for the rest of the week. The violence in Lebanon remains a sticking point. Neither Israel nor Hezbollah are involved in the peace talks. Israel says it's keeping its forces there until Hezbollah is no longer a threat. Hezbollah says its attacks stop once Israel pulls out. Protesters are erupting in Colombia after Sunday's presidential election results. Supporters of the defeated leftist candidate clash with police on the streets of Cali. Initial results show a win for the Trump-backed conservative, but the margin of victory is just 1%. As Manuel Rueda reports from Bogota, it is a reflection of the deep divisions in the country.
4: Supporters of conservative candidate Abelardo de la Espriella drove through Bogota honking their horns and waving Colombian flags to celebrate the election result. Sandra Sambo moved from Colombia 2 years ago after her daughter survived a kidnapping attempt. She returned for the election. We need to recover our public spaces and our security. I hope that de la Espriella fulfills his promises, she said. The wealthy criminal lawyer ran for office for the first time in his life and gained popularity for promising a tough approach to crime that includes building mega prisons and canceling peace talks with Colombia's rebel groups. These proposals resonated with many voters in Colombia. De la Espriella also became famous for his combative rhetoric, but on Sunday he moderated his tone, saying he'll make Colombia great again and govern for everyone.
5: Porque en democracia
4: no existe. In democracies, there are no enemies, he says. Only people with the same rights who have different opinions. Left-wing candidate Iván Cepeda has not conceded defeat. He says the results of Sunday's count, which shows a 1% difference between both candidates, must be verified by judges. The revision could take up to a week to complete, but analysts say it's unlikely to change Sunday's result. Manuel Rueda for CBC News, Bogotá.
0: An out-of-control wildfire is burning just 3 kilometers south of Lytton, British Columbia. It's triggered evacuation orders and brought back painful memories for a community still trying to rebuild. Nearly 5 years ago, wildfire tore through the town. As Brady Strachan tells us, this new fire has residents once again feeling a deep sense of unease.
6: The out-of-control wildfire is chewing through steep canyon terrain just south of Lytton. BC Wildfire Service crews are attacking it from the ground and the air. Fanned by winds, the flames threaten hundreds of homes now under evacuation alerts or orders.
7: You know, it's going to continue with that hot and very dry in the outlook with our peak temperatures coming up a little bit later, early next week.
6: Fire Information Officer Paula Wallbauer says a specialized crew of nearly 50 firefighters is focused entirely on structure protection.
7: They'll have bladders hooking up to water and checking their sprinklers, setting them up. And checking and making sure in the event that they need them, that they're up and ready to go.
6: The fire is burning just 3 kilometers from Lytton, a community still recovering from a catastrophic blaze 5 years ago.
8: It's like we're starting all over again. Like
6: Dean Adams lost his home in 2021. With the five-year anniversary of that fatal fire just over a week away, he says it's an uneasy sense of deja vu.
8: To go through it again. And the feeling is really weird. It's hard to say, hard to believe, but my neighbor over here, they're the ones that passed away.
6: This fire comes during a time of extreme drought across BC. Following a low snowpack and dry spring, officials warn of challenging months ahead as the province approaches peak wildfire season. Brady Strachan, CBC News, near Kamloops, BC.
0: Residents in central Alberta are being asked to conserve water. Sewer and stormwater systems reached capacity with heavy rainfall in and around Edmonton. And there are concerns more rain in the forecast could make conditions worse. Non-essential water use warnings have been issued in several nearby communities, including St. Albert and Beaumont. Environment Canada says more than 110 millimeters of rain has already fallen. A scorching weather system from the Sahara Desert has settled over much of Europe. Temperatures across the continent are in the mid-30s or higher. Heat warnings are in place in parts of Spain, France, and Germany. As Megan Williams reports, residents and tourists in Italy are struggling to find cool shelter.
9: In the blazing sun outside the Colosseum, women and men alike flap the thick air with foldable fans, desperate to create even the smallest of breezes. One tourist from Barcelona describes it as overwhelming.
10: Agobiados, mucho calor. El calor se pega a la piel.
9: Too hot. The heat sticks to your skin, he says. Here in Italy, red alerts have been issued to 8 cities, including Florence, Bologna, Milan, and Turin. Rome is one of Europe's greenest cities, but most of the parks are on the outskirts, with little shade in the historic center. The city has plans to plant 1 million new trees, create dozens of small urban forests, and has even begun giving out free trees in some of the hottest neighborhoods. But critics say the planting isn't happening fast enough. Last summer, Rome recorded more than 800 heat-related deaths. For now, some visitors are going underground, taking tours of the ancient quarries near the Colosseum, where temperatures stay around 18 degrees year-round. I'd sleep here if I could, said one woman. Megan Williams, CBC News, Rome.
0: That is the latest national and international news from World Report. More on our top story. Keir Starmer announcing his resignation at cbcnews.ca. It's on our main page. I'm Marcia Young.

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0: 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Ulaku here to CBC Regional News. Nunavut Department of Justice has launched an elder abuse awareness campaign. Megan Siksik is the community justice manager in Rankin Inlet. She says elders are often afraid of reporting abuse and getting loved ones in trouble, but that over the past 2 years, she's seen more elders come in to talk or look at resources.
6: Elders are the foundation of our culture, language, and identity, and they deserve to live with dignity, respect, and safety. Sometimes abuse can be behind closed doors, so we might not always see it, but that doesn't mean it's not happening.
0: The GN says the campaign will continue to roll out in the coming months. She says there are resources and support available if needed in communities. Nunavut's premier wants elders' vans back on the road. The vans were purchased by the government for $1 million and sent to 5 communities across the territory. Some ran for a short time, but a lack of operating funds has kept them parked. John Main says accessible transportation is a priority for his government.
2: Been identified as a gap in terms of the services that are available, and we know that, you know, just being able to get from point A to point B, if you're in a small community in Nunavut, it can be very difficult if you have mobility challenges. So this is something that would benefit not just elders but also other Nunavut with mobility issues.
0: The Nunavut government has approved $1.25 million for the project to be used to develop operating partnerships in the communities. Maine says he hopes accessible transportation will eventually be available everywhere in the territory. Post-secondary institutions across the territories are joining forces to create a new alliance. The University of the Arctic, which has a network across the circumpolar world, is creating a regional center for Canada's North. Patrick Arsenault, the executive director of College Nordique in Yellowknife, says he's seen far more federal investments in the North as of late, but oftentimes funding decisions aren't tailored to northern realities, which is what the group hopes to change.
3: We want to make sure that we're well positioned to take advantage of those opportunities and that we're not left behind, because these funds and these projects are in the north and we want it to benefit northern organizations, northern people.
0: Nunavut Research Institute's Jessica Kassar says she sees many similarities with the type of work other northern institutions do. One example is the emphasis on food security.
4: That's something we do at NRI, is we test polar bear and walrus for trichinella. And so it's cool to see that there are similar things happening across the north with, for example, greenhouses, berry growing programs, just developing those programs in their institutions.
0: The group is now working on its mandate before they start their advocacy work. And the Jimikhalabak was held this weekend. Runners and walkers in Iqaluit began from the Silver Gurnail Park Pavilion to a 5 kilometer point towards the river. Herb Eaton won first place for the 3rd kilometer category and won an airline ticket with Canadian North. He says it has been about 6 years since he last joined the run.
5: bigger turnout this year, and it feels like more of a proper event. There's, you know, there's stations, there's a lot going on. We have the Alia Night Festival happening at the pavilion here for Civic de Grenelle. So overall, it just feels like a bigger event, more people, lots of more energy. It's really fun.
0: 11-year-old Amnaka Laknoa took first place at the kids' 1 mile run and got a free pass at the AWG turf. Anthony from Iqaluit won the 5 kilometer run and brought home airline ticket with Canadian North and a massage coupon. The run was followed by a barbecue and a live concert at the pavilion. And that's the CBC Regional News. I'm Khawi Shalatu.
7: Mamianak dan nagok atwinang ikin na nga tusaksaw na ito galot tema tamani pinaswa ko sa kaya tini agi pinaswa ko sa kilota tini pigilaw tut dako Alienate Arts Festival ni Josie Institute yukatak tweet tamani isa malang matatikis si mayuid amisri kanwilo titang loyak patutit mana tusakay na lang malamun.
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10: Nakamiklasi the weather for the Baffin region starting in Iqaluit mainly sunny and high of 9 degrees Moving over to Kimmerut, it's sunny, fog patches developing this afternoon, and wind becoming southeast, 20 kilometers an hour, high of 9 degrees. In Kingit, it's sunny, wind becoming southwest, 20 kilometers an hour late this morning, high 14 degrees. In Painirtung, mainly cloudy, clearing near noon, wind becoming northwest, 20 kilometers an hour, high of 9 degrees. In Kakatajuak, it's cloudy, fog patches this morning, high plus 5. In Clyde River, mainly sunny and high of 12 degrees. In Pond Inlet, it's going to be clear this morning and high of around 12. In Arctic Bay, sunny and wind becoming west, 20 kilometers an hour this afternoon, high of also 12 degrees. Over in Iqaluit, it's going to be a mix of sun and cloud, wind becoming northwest, 20 kilometers an hour this morning, and a high of 13 degrees. In Sunny Rack, it's a mix of sun and cloud, wind northwest, 20 kilometers an hour, and a high of 13. In Santa Claus, it's mainly sunny, wind northwest, 20 kilometers an hour, high of 10 degrees. In Resolute, mainly cloudy, 60% chance of showers in this early morning and high of 5 degrees. And finally, in Greece Fjord, mainly cloudy, 38% chance of showers early this morning, temperature steady near plus 5. Thank you, Lissy. Back to you.
7: Nakumi, Chris. 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

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Ite mailing at takok and for anybody or young people who may be interested, Parks Canada is currently looking for local youth ages between 18 and 30 to get involved with Kausuitok National Park as well as Kuttinakpak National Park. Youth will have opportunities to attend joint parks management committee meetings, participate in Inuit knowledge working groups, and connect with elders and take part in Parks Canada programs in the community. And if you are interested, a young person between the age of 18 and 30, you can contact Sarah Stephens by before June 30th. And the phone number to call is 867-252-3000. 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Uvunga Wilman at inusik.com. Mukhaji garun natiatu si takko Embrace Life Council kunnit ilinniati tilaatu July ngulakat. And also free babysitters training course is being provided by Embrace Life Council. A day course of youth between ages of 11 to 14 seeking to learn first aid and become responsible caretakers. Again, July 4th between 9 and 4 p.m. at the Iqaluit IIKELC office. I have no idea where that is. But anyway, lunch and taxi vouchers will be provided. And if you're interested, you can call

contact Lila at 867-975-3233, extension 221. Another great opportunity is for those young girls, or for anybody for that matter, between the ages of 11 and 14, with free lunch and taxi vouchers included. Again, that's on July 14th. ELAC and the World Report is coming up next. ELAC join people later. So, Sonia, I'm going to talk to you about the Nalakay nam nelam yu go akila melong asane kak ani gok to ala ge ge bokaw ye nakat tangin manila ta ne nu titu kay nan ri batta bu na manani jajimik tu sakane kay nokta

0: This is World Report. Good morning. I'm Marcia Young. Canada's transportation minister is expected to release the findings of extensive consultations on the new Aalto high-speed rail line today. CBC News has confirmed Steve McKinnon is directing the Crown Corp to make a significant course correction following some strong negative public feedback about the original route. Janice McGregor is in our parliamentary bureau. And Janice, what are we about to learn?
1: Marcia, the original Aalto route did not cut through Kingston, where the minister is today. The first plan publicly released was to head north from Toronto to Peterborough, then cut across central Ontario to Ottawa, and then onwards to Montreal. Kingston, however, is a significant stop for existing Via Rail service. It's closer to more population centres in eastern Ontario. And from the mayor of Kingston on down, the pressure was on the federal government to reconsider. And now, apparently, Stephen McKinnon has. CBC News has obtained a statement from the transport minister, originally published in the Toronto Star this morning, that says, based on the voices of Canadians and communities across the corridor, he's directed Aalto to develop a southern route option that includes a potential stop in Kingston, subject to technical feasibility and project requirements. Aalto's always said it needs a route that moves in a relatively straight line in order for this train to be able to move at its intended high speeds. We're still a long way from knowing exactly which parcels of land are going to be affected. The first stretch, of course, planned for construction is the Ottawa to Montreal part.
0: But protesters are concerned about more than just the route.
1: Yeah, if you've driven through eastern Ontario recently, you've probably seen the no to Aalto or no signs littered across the countryside. Farmers especially concerned about the route encroaching on productive agricultural land, cutting off access to properties, because unlike slower trains, high-speed rail has to be all fenced in. Radio Canada this morning is confirming a report in La Presse that some of the land heading into Montreal is going to be property that was already partially expropriated around the Mirabel Airport. Aalto says it's committed to avoiding environmentally sensitive areas, but whether the route heads north or south out of Toronto, those concerns aren't going to go away.
0: All right, thank you so much.
1: You're welcome.
0: The CBC's Janice McGregor in our parliamentary bureau. Keir Starmer has resigned as Prime Minister of the United Kingdom. This comes just 2 years after leading the Labour Party to a landslide election win. Starmer succumbed to a coordinated push from his own MPs to step aside. His departure sets the stage for Britain to welcome its seventh Prime Minister in just under 10 years. Anna Cunningham reports from London.
2: Walking up this street 2 years ago was the proudest moment of my life.
3: After a weekend of speculation, British Prime Minister Keir Starmer, the man who took the Labour Party to a landslide victory in July 2024, announced his decision.
2: I will resign as leader of the Labour Party. I have spoken to His Majesty the King this morning to inform him of my decision.
3: In the wake of bruising nationwide local election results last month, Starmer rapidly lost the confidence of his cabinet ministers and governing MPs. He said he will leave office after a new Labour leader who will become Prime Minister is selected.
2: I will remain in post as Prime Minister until the contest is complete.
3: Despite efforts to move Britain closer to Europe, renewing ties with Canada and his support for Ukraine, the British Prime Minister's downfall is marked by a failure of domestic politics. There has been a series of policy U-turns. Questions, too, about his judgment, in particular his appointing a close friend of Jeffrey Epstein, Peter Mandelson, as UK ambassador to the US. The governing Labour Party is fully aware that it faces opposition in the form of growing support for the populist, hard right-leaning Reform Party. It believes it can only retain power with a change in leadership.
2: I shall spend more time on the most important job, being the best husband I can to my fantastic wife, Vic, who has been a rock by my side through good times and bad.
3: Starmer is now the shortest serving Labour Prime Minister in history. Anna Cunningham, CBC News, London.
0: J.D. Vance says a lot of good progress has been made in talks to end the Iran-U.S. war. The vice president is the lead negotiator for the U.S. during the first round of high-level talks in Switzerland.
4: We've laid a successful foundation to get to a good place for the American people. I think it's important for all of us to appreciate how much was done, but honestly, there is still a lot to do.
0: The two sides have agreed on a roadmap to end the conflict within 60 days. Vance says lower-level technical talks will continue meeting over the next coming weeks. The mediation effort started Sunday and stretched into the early hours of today. Vance says there has been progress in resolving passage through the Strait of Hormuz and the future of the Iran nuclear program. On Lebanon, Vance says a mechanism is being set up to resolve the conflict between Israel and Iran-backed Hezbollah. They are not taking part in the peace talks. Health authorities in the Democratic Republic of Congo say the number of confirmed Ebola cases has now surpassed 1,000. More than 250 people have died. The outbreak was declared mid-May. Contact tracing remains a big challenge. Officials have only tracked about 55% of those who may have been exposed to the virus. They say they still need to trace more than 35,000 people. A candidate endorsed by Donald Trump has won Colombia's presidential election.
5: Colombia! Aquí está tu presidente!
0: Abelardo de la Estrella greets his supporters after initial results are released. They still need to be verified, but they point to a razor-thin win over the leftist candidate. De la Espella is a right-wing political outsider. This is his first time running for any public office. He campaigned on getting tough on crime, building mega prisons, and ending peace talks with Colombia's rebel groups. De la Espella is also holds U.S. citizenship and is a Trump supporter. A weekend downpour has triggered municipal emergency alerts across central Alberta. Some cities are ordering residents to reduce water use. The wastewater systems are overflowing from rain. As Stephanie Cram reports, forecasters are raising concerns about flooding.
6: This morning we had 56 plus now 19, so that's what, 75 millimeters so far. Holy macaronis, man, that's a lot of water.
7: That's Christina DeGagne of Nature's Acres in Westlock, Alberta, just north of Edmonton. The town issued an advisory asking residents to reduce water use because the wastewater system had reached capacity. Over the weekend, a deluge of rain hit Edmonton and surrounding areas, including Beaumont, a city to the south.
8: This morning, we started receiving reports of some homes having backups into their basements. We also have storm ponds that are well past their capacity.
7: That's Mike Berezowski, Director of Communications for Beaumont. The city issued an emergency alert asking people to significantly reduce their water use.
8: If you have laundry or dishes that need to be done, please hold off for the next little while. Take a short shower.
7: To the north, the city of St. Albert also issued an emergency alert.
9: It's looking more and more likely that Edmonton could set a June monthly all-time record.
7: That's weather specialist Kyle Britton. He says Edmonton alone has seen up to 150% more rain in the month of June. The worry now is the risk of flooding.
9: The area of greatest concern right now is the area that's already wet. They aren't going to have much capacity to absorb water.
7: He says central Alberta could see more rain in the coming days, meaning the area is on its way to setting records. Stephanie Cram, CBC News, Edmonton.
0: Statistics Canada will release the latest inflation numbers this morning. The war in Iran and the related energy crisis are pushing up energy prices. Peter Armstrong reports.
10: Anyone who's visited a gas station recently knows two things. One, prices are down from the peak, and two, they're still way above where they were before the beginning of the U.S. and Israeli war with Iran. So far, the surge in inflation has been largely contained to the energy sector.
11: But the pain at the pump is really just the beginning.
10: That's Jim Stanford, economist and director of the Center for Future Work. He says the concern is that the cost of higher energy eventually seeps into the cost of producing everything else.
11: And then those producers start to pass on their higher costs in the form of price increases, you know, for everything from transportation to groceries to manufacturing to construction.
10: That kind of broad-based inflation is much harder to rein in. The kind of thing Bank of Canada Governor Tiff Macklem warned about earlier this month.
12: If energy prices stay high, we will not let their effects become broad-based, persistent inflation.
10: So watch today's numbers, not just for the headline rate, but for evidence that inflation is starting to spill over into other, harder to contain sectors. Peter Armstrong, CBC News, Toronto.
0: And that is the latest national and international news from World Report. 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I'm Marcia Young.

Hello, Lakut. Hello, Tiabaku. Good morning and welcome to Kulikan CBC North Radio 1 as we broadcast live here in Ayakalui studio. Today being Monday, June 22nd. I'm your host, Lisanna Vepic, here with our technical operator, Chris. I'll just call you Chris. Instead of Jamie, it's Chris now. And once again, welcome to our show. It's another beautiful day, a little cloudy right now, and but it's another beautiful day out there and a very little wind. I hope you all had a wonderful weekend because the weather sure was good to us this weekend. However, Saturday was a bit windy, but it was still another beautiful day. And coming up, we speak with Nunavut's Premier John Main. The Legislative Assembly has wrapped up for the season, and we wanted to do a debrief with him on some key points affecting Nunavut Mute. And we'll also hear from our weekly columnist, Zibidi Nungak. This week, he focused on his provinces looking to separate from Canada. And of course, the regional news at the bottom of the hour with Kawisa, Lotok, and Inuktitut, and in English.

0: Tay mana kejar ngulang ay matan na trisok sa katangan nila kasi hindi nungak ta sa mga o kaw sa kakakita tilugay lata ko abi gasut tilugay tawa ni tamas sa mga trisakay na lang malapon.
1: The Clarity Act of 2000 was Parliament's belated reaction to fill the void of the quote-unquote close call result of the second Quebec referendum on separatism held in 1995. Prior to this, no legislation had existed anywhere to address how initiatives to depart from Canada's nationhood were to be conducted in an orderly manner. The Clarity Act was an effort by Canada to provide guidelines to both separatist and separatism's intended exit target, Canada, to do this with some order. The standard for threading a needle for separating from a beneficial, non-hostile country ought to be set very high. It should be more difficult than the mission impossible conditions set for the constitutional recognition for Indigenous peoples' inherent right to self-government, pursued in a series of First Ministers' conferences from 1983 to 1987. That threshold required the support of seven provinces, representing at least 50% of Canada's total population. The Clarity Act, passed by Parliament in 2000, should be followed by another definitive piece of federal legislation, perhaps called the Principles of Separatism Act. Even switched on hardcore separatists would have to respect the provisions of such legislation. Remember, any secession of any part of what is now Canada will move and shake every other remaining part of Canada. Separation, if it ever happens, will be the business of every living soul in Canada. At this time, I'm not aware of anybody putting together a paper called Federal Principles of Separatism. However, as a surviving veteran of two Quebec referendums, I can tick off several elements which could be included in a comprehensive list of principles as this subject gains more attention. Separatists can be very articulate and convincing about what they want, but somebody has to be able to counter them with, quote, here's how it will be done, unquote. One, the British North America Act and Canada's 1867 map will serve as reference for all discussions. Two, negotiations will abide by the Clarity Act 2000. Three, all provinces and territories of Canada and Indigenous entities possessing recognized rights through treaties will be included as parties in negotiations. Four, Indigenous ancestral lands will be delineated on maps. Five, Ungava Bay, Hudson Strait, Hudson Bay, and James Bay will never become international waters. Canada cannot afford to be a reactionary weakling toward any group or entity furiously endeavoring to subtract itself from its nationhood. Canada holds a constitutional responsibility to define the basic outlines by which any efforts to separate from it will be ruled from a position of strength. I am J.P.T. Nungwak in Kanaksa.
0: And that was our weekly Kudlik columnist, Zibidin Nungak. Nunavut's Legislative Assembly has wrapped up for the season, and we wanted to do a debrief with Premier John Main. The CBC's Mary Powder met up with him last week in Iqaluit to talk about a few things, including key pieces of legislation that passed, upcoming restructuring at Baffin Iron Mines, Baffin Land Iron Mines, and the newly elected NTI president, Gloria Oluksi. We made sure to ask him how all these points affect Nunavummiut. Here's that conversation.
2: Thank you for joining us. Welcome, John.
3: Thank you.
2: What do you see as the most impactful piece of legislation or budget item that your government passed before the break?
3: Yeah, I think by far the most impactful was just the fact that we got our budget passed. So the main estimates for 2026-27. Because of the election cycle, we're off. Our timing was a bit off. Normally, this budget would be dealt with during the winter sitting, but because of the election past fall in 2025, we dealt with it here in the spring sitting. And looking at our budget, it's the lifeblood of the government, literally. So it provides for the operating funding for all our different departments. And looking at the budget, we were really happy to see some additional funds going towards some of our very important critical departments.
2: What major bills or initiatives are still on the agenda that you'll prioritize as soon as MLA's return?
3: Yeah, looking ahead to the fall, the focus will be on the capital estimates, so around infrastructure. So I can't speak to the details of what we'll be proposing in the fall, but it's safe to say that we're always looking to balance the needs. There's such a huge need for infrastructure in Nunavut, whether it's schools, health centers, power plants, safe drinking water plants. So we'll be looking to present a balanced capital budget that tries to meet some of the most critical needs in Nunavut, while recognizing that there's a huge infrastructure deficit.
2: How does the spending finalized in this session directly help families dealing with the high cost of living across our Nunavut communities?
3: No, that's a great question. We've been hearing a lot from Nunavummiut who are concerned, from parents who are, you know, having difficulty putting food on the table, just in terms of the ever-increasing cost of living, whether it's groceries or other essentials. The trend is just up and up and up, and that's right across Canada and also including Nunavut. So there's a few things in the budget that should help. One of them is the Nunavut Child Benefit, which we have doubled. In terms of the amount of money that flows to parents, it's for parents who fall within a certain income threshold, a lower income threshold, and who have children who are 18 and under. So looking at the benefit per year that goes to parents, it's doubled from roughly $350 to close to $700. We realize it's not going to solve all the problems. It's not going to, you know, eliminate pressures on families completely, but we were really happy to see that measure get support, and we're really appreciative to our regular member colleagues in the House for giving their support to something that'll help with cost of living for parents.
2: About the court-supervised restructuring at Baffin Land Iron Mines announcement in May, mm-hmm. What reassurance can you give to the hundreds of Nunavummiut whose livelihoods depend on this sector?
3: Mm-hmm. Yeah, I can give reassurance that our government is following this very closely. Of course, when we heard the news about Baffin Land's restructuring, it was very concerning in terms of impacts to their operations. As you mentioned, there are hundreds of Nunavummiut who are employed there. We want them to continue to be employed there. We want them to build careers there. So I can say that Minister Simailuk has been following this. It's his area of expertise. He's been following it very closely. We've been in touch with the company. We've been in touch with federal partners. In terms of the restructuring process, we hope to see it continue smoothly and for there to be no operational impacts at site. We need the mine at Mary River to continue operating, because what it's doing is providing hundreds of jobs to Nunavummiut. It's creating wealth in the territory, and our desire is to see that continue. And in fact, we want to see the Inuit employment numbers increase in the future. We feel that there's potential if the operations and the financing can be stabilized. There's a lot of potential to increase employment amongst Nunavummiut, and we want to be a partner in that.
2: Gloria Oluksik was elected as the new NTI president. How do you plan to work with this new partnership to address ongoing priorities like housing and healthcare in Nunavut?
3: Mm-hmm. Yeah, it was big news, of course, having a new president elected, and I was quick to congratulate Angayoka Oluksik on her win. And our position was, even during the election, we said publicly as a government that we will be working very closely with whoever comes in. There's a lot of shared interests. You mentioned housing. There's healthcare issues. There's, you know, poverty reduction. So many things we can work on, including looking at how to better care for elders here in Nunavut. So there's a lot of alignment between Nunavut Tungavik and ourselves. We don't always agree on everything, but we see from the government side so much benefit from working together and sharing efforts with Nunavut Tungavik. We thank them for their partnership in the years past under previous leadership and look forward to seeing what we can do together. I think looking at the government, we have a lot of staff, we have a lot of offices, and we have infrastructure footprint, but regardless of that, there's always value in partnering, particularly with Inuit organizations. We see them bringing a lot of good to the table in terms of partnering, and we're looking for opportunities where we can partner on specific initiatives with Nunavut Tungavik.
2: What is a key message you want listeners across Nunavut to take away regarding the work done on their behalf over the last few weeks?
3: In terms of the sitting, I can tell Nunavummiut that the meetings were at times, I think, stressful and very healthy discussion and debate regarding each department and each minister having to go up and defend their budget, defend their plans on how to spend their budget. So it's part of the process here. We aim to be as transparent as possible as a government. At the end of the day, regular MLAs and standing committees, they have the right to ask questions to us, and they have the right to ask for information from us, and it's our job to respond, to be as transparent as we can. From time to time, we run into issues where we cannot publicly divulge details or things that are in contracts or things that are internal to the government in the House. But the general approach is mutual respect, standing committees and regular MLAs, and a strong working relationship that leads to success. And the few weeks, working with our colleagues, it's been a pleasure, and I'm very thankful to all of them in terms of supporting our budget.
2: Lastly, anything else you would like to add?
3: I think I just want to maybe just point out some of the highlights in our budget. I'll try not to get into too much detail, but we saw a significant increase towards healthcare in Nunavut, increase towards family services and the important work they do. We had an increase going towards suicide prevention on multiple departments, and also increased supports for students who are attending school either past grade 12, either in territory or out.
2: Post-secondary.
3: And also an increase to the child benefit for parents, young children. So I think looking at the budget as a whole, we're really pleased to see that it got support, because it does provide additional resources to departments that are doing super important work, also including, of course, our housing corporation, our Department of Education. So there's a lot of work still ahead of us, But this past sitting was, I think, a really encouraging, for me, it was really encouraging just to see the great work that was being done between regular MLAs and members of cabinet, and I'm looking forward to what else we can do.
2: Thank you for your time, Premier John.
3: Thank you.
0: And that was Nunavut Premier John Main speaking with the CBC's Mary Potter in Iqaluit. And we'll hear from him again very soon. The annual Northern Premiers Forum is happening this week. And I do apologize. I do believe I did the intro in Inuktitut. However, that was John Main. And the regional news is coming up next when we come back. We'll hear from an ecologist about why caribou scientists still have so much to learn from Indigenous knowledge keepers. And the regional news is up next with Karisa Lotuk in Inuktitut and in English.

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0: 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Ulla kuhelta CBC Regional News. Nunavut Department of Justice has launched an elder abuse awareness campaign. Megan Siksik is the community justice manager in Rankin Inlet. She says elders are often afraid of reporting abuse and getting loved ones in trouble. But that over the past 2 years, she's seen more elders come in to talk or look for resources.
4: Elders are the foundation of our culture, language, and identity. And they deserve to live with dignity, respect, and safety. Sometimes abuse can be behind closed doors, so we might not always see it, but that doesn't mean it's not happening.
0: The GN says the campaign will continue to roll out in the coming months. She says there are resources and support available if needed in communities. Nunavut's premier wants elders' vans back on the road. The vans were purchased by the government for $1 million and sent to five communities across the territory. Some ran for a short time, but a lack of operating funds has kept them parked. John Main says accessible transportation is a priority for his government.
2: Been identified as a gap in terms of the services that are available, and we know that, you know, just being able to get from point A to point B, if you're in a small community in Nunavut, it can be very difficult if you have mobility challenges. So this is something that would benefit not just elders but also other Nunavut with mobility issues.
0: The Nunavut government has approved $1.25 million for the project to be used to develop operating partnerships in the communities. Maine says he hopes accessible transportation will eventually be available everywhere in the territory. The federal government is investing $4.7 million to fund two community food processing facilities in Joe Haven and Talupjua. The government says the money is meant to help address food accessibility and high prices in the north. In Joe Haven, it will be a three-year project focused on making a facility that can process country food like Arctic char. In Talupjua, it will be a two-year project focused on building a facility for cutting and wrapping meat. The government says the facilities will also offer opportunities for training and skill development while supporting local hunters and harvesters. And residents rolled up their sleeves on Friday for Iqaluit's annual community cleanup. The annual event brought together volunteers, local organizations, and businesses. Armed with gloves and garbage bags, participants spread across the city to collect water, actually litter. One of them was Nancy Kisa.
3: I wanted to come out and pick up garbage. We have a beautiful land to pick up garbage. I want to make sure that beautiful land, you can see the beautiful land.
0: Volunteers were treated to a community barbecue and a chance to win prizes after the cleanup. Similar events were held in communities across Nunavut as residents work to keep public spaces clean heading into the summer season. And that is the CBC Regional News. I'm Haushalutu.
5: Nakumbing as a car, so pick up water, go pick up water. And once again, welcome back to Kulik on CBC North Radio on 1 as we broadcast live here in our Iqaluit studio. And today being Monday, June 22nd. And coming up, we'll hear from an ecologist about why caribou scientists still have so much learned from indigenous knowledge keepers. So we'll have that for you shortly. But before that, here's the weather from Chris.
6: Thanks, Lissy. It doesn't look like there's going to be much water in the Kivalliq. So we're moving over, starting with Rankin Inlet. Mainly sunny, high of 16 degrees. Into Whale Cove, mainly sunny, also high of 16 degrees. We go into Arviat, sunny, wind becoming south, 20 kilometers an hour this afternoon, and high of 17 degrees. Chesterfield Inlet, mainly sunny, wind south, 20 kilometers an hour, becoming light this morning, high 22 degrees. Baker Lake, mix of sun and cloud, wind becoming west, 20 kilometers an hour this afternoon, and then a high of 21. In Coral Harbor, mainly sunny, wind becoming south, 20 kilometers an hour this morning, and high of 16. Nayat, it's sunny, becoming a mix of sun and cloud this morning, wind becoming southeast, 20 kilometers an hour, and also a high of 17. Some beautiful weather in the Kivalliq. Back to you, Lissy.
5: Yes, it's that time of the season. Yes, those long blizzardy days hopefully are over in Kiwala, because they had pretty rough weather for blizzards, seems like, this winter. And last week, the caribou scientists from around the world gathered in Yellowknife for the 20th North American Caribou Workshop. The conference brought together experts from management boards, universities, government agencies, and indigenous governments to learn together how to best manage some of the Canada's most threatened species. Sharon Johnson is an ecologist with Environment and Climate Change Canada. She was at the conference, as well as her colleague Ellie Guerreri, a professor of environment science in New York. And they talked about movement patterns of caribou with CBC's Shannon Scott.
7: Ellie, how do you think about movement in your work?
8: Yeah, that's a great. Big question. I mean, caribou are, if you just set aside all the cultural and material significance, I think they're an absolutely extraordinary species in the Arctic. They're so uniquely adapted to the north. And their main adaptation, I think their main superpower, the reason why there can be so many in such a pretty harsh, pretty unproductive landscape, is their ability to move, is that freedom of movement across vast landscapes. So the longest migrations, terrestrial migrations on Earth, happened here in North America, maybe in among the reindeer in Siberia, where a little less is known. And that is their secret to their success.
7: Cheryl, you work mostly with the Peary caribou, the northernmost herd here in Canada. How does all of that idea of movement apply to your work?
9: Caribou, I think, will be instrumental in changing the way we think about species at risk in Canada. I think it's an important species where both the threat of human activities and resource extraction and climate change collide. And I think central to recovery, proper management, is that whole notion of movement. And I think to date, those two things have kind of been treated separately. And I think moving forward, we really do have to think of them together to plan. Peary's been very informative in that process, in that when we originally developed the recovery goals for Peary caribou, it has been recently uplisted, so it was endangered, now threatened. So populations have improved, so that is something to celebrate. But 10 years ago, when we originally developed the recovery goals for Peary caribou, this was done with co-management partners, so Inuit partners. It was the Inuit partners that specified it was important to not only have healthy populations as a goal, so those are growing or stable populations, populations that were large enough to withstand harvest. So that means going above and beyond minimum viable populations, right? So bigger populations. And the last thing was making sure that they were free to move.
7: How exactly are things changing for the Peary caribou? Are they still able to move as freely as they would want or need?
9: No. So we have heard from, through traditional knowledge and sharing of information, that there are some areas where they used to cross that are now open all year round, so they can no longer cross. And we're monitoring and trying to develop tools, also using remote sensing, etc., where we can monitor these areas, sea ice, because it's hard, right, to be able to see everything, see all the sea ice. So we're monitoring the areas that they have identified as important crossings to be able to see how they might be changing over time. And we do know that in general, it's not the same everywhere, and of course there's variation across years, that things are freezing up later, and things are moving and melting earlier.
7: Ellie, I'm wondering how you're seeing climate change impact the movement of caribou.
8: That's a harder question than how human development is affecting. I would say that the climate change is a little bit dwarfed by just the huge fluctuations in the populations and they're just the general ranges. Generally here in the Northwest Territories of Nunavut, the ranges have shifted further north, further east, further away from the communities. So that's an issue of big concern, major concern. I will say that the question of absolute top of mind for people here is the potential construction of this security corridor. Yeah, any all-season road that would kind of connect Yellowknife to the Arctic Ocean. is going to have a really huge impact on the connectivity of populations and of herds and of their ability to move. And, you know, it goes through the heart of the most endangered population up here, which is the Bathurst caribou herd.
7: How easy is it for caribou to change their range, like, to move and thrive somewhere else?
8: Very, like, excellent question, too. They are pretty bound to their calving grounds. But I guess in a broadly, calving grounds, and maybe they have some highly preferred summer, late summer areas generally that they like. But after that, most bets are off, right? They move very freely. And in winter, and especially in winter, where they go can be quite unpredictable. So they will shift their range. They shift their range from year to year. They make some kind of big collective decision. Some other work I've done suggests that they rely a lot on collective memory, or if they collectively had a poor winter in one place, they're a little bit less likely to return there. So they're kind of always hedging their bets and shifting. That said, in the past 15 years here or so, there are some major corridors that connect regions, say, north of here, let's say around Wequity and Nunavut, say Queen Maud Gulf. And those are corridors that are most liable to be disrupted by this road and that are currently at least seasonally disrupted by the winter roads that service the big diamond mines.
7: Cheryl, how has traditional knowledge helped inform the work that you're doing with the Perry Caribou?
9: It's been transformative, honestly. So it's difficult, right, to monitor caribou in the north. It's not an easy environment to work in. It's very expensive. The archipelago is huge. Most of the information we have are kind of these very sporadic aerial surveys. So one shot every 5 years and a couple of islands. So not a lot of information. But we have generations of knowledge that's been shared on where Perry caribou calf, their movement routes, where they spend their winters, where they cross sea ice, how they interact with snow and how that influences the way wolves hunt them. And the other thing we've been hearing a lot about are the changes on the landscape because of climate change. And you spoke about movement and the effect of climate change, or asked about climate change and its effect on caribou movement and changes in range shifts. Well, one thing we're learning a lot about is how other species are shifting their ranges. And so we have these new species that are being introduced to the Arctic environment. So mosquitoes were what they never were before. New predators like grizzly bears that are now denning in places they never denned before. So the way caribou interact, not only with their landscape, but the animals they have to interact with, are all being influenced and changed by climate change.
7: Ellie, how about you? How do you integrate traditional knowledge into your research?
8: In some ways, traditional knowledge is the real knowledge. Like, I feel it's in some ways what we do, like what are our tools, collars, aerial surveys, remote sensing, all of that is very remote. People are on the land. When you're on the land, you see everything. You see all the connections. Traditional knowledge has existed much longer, and it thinks on timescales that are far greater than any of our tools. Even though we've been, you know, monitoring caribou for decades, you know, decades are nothing next to, you know, millennia or generations. So on the one hand, there's that. On the other hand, they're also on the land, and they rely on these animals. And so they know what the health of the animal is. They know what the behaviors are. They know how they respond. So, you know, for example, the partners are like, you should take a look at this group of animals at this time of year in this particular location. I look at them, and sure enough, there's very, very strong responses in very, like, particular ways. And the guidance, what I do, is pretty much led entirely by ideas and conversations that come from our partnerships. You know, that said, there's certain things we can do and we can observe that they can't. So it's been very complimentary. I do think that, I guess, a transformation that I have gone through as a Western scientist is that I have put a much greater priority than I ever had before at making sure what we do serves those communities and is communicated to those communities and reflects their priorities.
7: What do you hope people take away from your presentation this week?
8: I hope they come away with some ideas, some glimmers of ideas about ways that we can think about how, by we, I mean, say, the people that are analyzing the data, like Western scientists, basically, that they think about how do we understand caribou, model caribou a little bit more from the caribou's perspective, that they become a little bit braver at giving caribou agency in their models. That's maybe a little bit specific, but I would say that the way people analyze animal movements is they assume they're kind of like robots with like certain

0: We're going to have to push the boundaries, and we're going to need innovation. And I fundamentally and I strongly believe that that innovation can and should come through the co-production of knowledge.
1: And that was Cheryl Ann Johnson, the and Ellie Guerreri, who two environment scientists who attended the North American Caribou Workshop last week in Yellowknife, and they spoke with CBC Shannon Scott. Denny Hunter, tanner and artist Angela Code, was also at the conference, and she presented on a panel talking about the missing voices from caribou conversations.
2: As Sayisi Dene people, we are caribou people. You know, it's our main source of food, and, you know, it's been that way for thousands of years. And so there's a long-standing relationship with caribou. And for me to be a hunter today, it's just a continuance of that relationship and as part of that culture. And it's more than just like harvesting for the meat, because I'm also a hide tanner and a tool maker. I save all the sinew from the backstrap and the tendons, and I make hoof rattles and like different bone tools. And so I see a lot of value in the resourcefulness of my ancestors, and I just want to continue that on. I think it's really great to get together with all these other people who also care about caribou, because sometimes as an Indigenous person of the North, it can feel like you're a minority when it comes to global politics and the values of others who mainly just value like capital gain and like you know, like mining or like industry development, and they don't care so much about the impacts on ecology or the environment or the animals or the cultures and the people who depend on them. And so to be together with all these other people, it feels good, because you know that you're not alone in your care and love for the North and for the animals. In the presentation that I spoke at yesterday, I brought up the fact that my people, the Sayisi Dene, were forcibly relocated from their homelands in Little Duck Lake in 1956, and that was based on a survey conducted by caribou conservationists. And they made a claim that there was a caribou crisis, and that stirred like the movement to relocate our people. And my mom was a little girl when that happened, and so her and my grandparents and all my aunts and uncles were moved to Churchill. And then after that, it was discovered that there was no caribou crisis and that it was just a miscalculation in their counting. And so I think that it's really important that, you know, Western science, conservationists, those who work with caribou, also work alongside with Indigenous people. And it's not just consultation, but it's true partnership. And there's equal power in the room.
1: And that was Denae Hunter, tanner and artist Angela Code, and she was speaking at the North American Caribou Workshops being held in Yellowknife last week. Broken Social Scenes 2002 release, You Forgot It in People, is a seminal Canadian indie record, a year ago a tribute album dedicated to that song came out. It features covers by artists from around the world, and one of the contributors is American band Selvin Esso. Here they are with Maggie Rogers and their cover of Anthems of a 17-Year-Old Girl.

And that's Maggie Rogers and Sylvia Esco with their take on anthems for a 17-year-old girl. And the 7 o'clock World Report is coming up next. Sila Jeremy Tema, people later, Sassoni Alamim, Matasapam, or Name Olamim, Mat. Did I say 7 o'clock? Okay, it's a Monday. I have an excuse to have these arrows. And it's a 9 o'clock World Report is coming up next. And Sila Jeremy, people later, Sassoni Alamim, Matasapam, Tan Uigong, Apanatum, Maligalir, Tinga, Tisoni Alamim, Matasapam.

0: This is World Report. Good morning. I'm Marcia Young. Keir Starmer has resigned as Prime Minister of the United Kingdom. This comes just 2 years after leading the Labour Party to a landslide election win. Starmer succumbed to a coordinated push from his own MPs to step aside. His departure sets the stage for Britain to welcome its seventh Prime Minister in just under 10 years. Anna Cunningham has more from London.
1: Walking up this street 2 years ago was the proudest moment of my life.
2: After a weekend of speculation, British Prime Minister Keir Starmer, the man who took the Labour Party to a landslide victory in July 2024, announced his decision.
1: I will resign as leader of the Labour Party. I have spoken to His Majesty the King this morning to inform him of my decision.
2: In the wake of bruising nationwide local election results last month, Starmer rapidly lost the confidence of his cabinet ministers and governing MPs. He said he will leave office after a new Labour leader who will become Prime Minister is selected.
1: I will remain in post as Prime Minister until the contest is complete.
2: Despite efforts to move Britain closer to Europe, renewing ties with Canada and his support for Ukraine, the British Prime Minister's downfall is marked by a failure of domestic politics. There has been a series of policy U-turns. Questions, too, about his judgment, in particular his appointing a close friend of Jeffrey Epstein, Peter Mandelson, as UK ambassador to the US. The governing Labour Party is fully aware that it faces opposition in the form of growing support for the populist, hard right-leaning Reform Party. It believes it can only retain power with a change in leadership.
1: I shall spend more time on the most important job, being the best husband I can to my fantastic wife, Vic, who has been a rock by my side through good times and bad.
2: Starmer is now the shortest serving Labour Prime Minister in history. Anna Cunningham, CBC News, London.
0: The cost of living continues to climb for Canadians. Statistics Canada has just released its latest report on inflation. It shows the annual rate rose 3.2% in May, up from 2.8% in April. CBC senior business correspondent Peter Armstrong has more on what's driving prices up.
3: You certainly don't need to know advanced statistics to see what's happening here. Energy prices were, they are, and they will continue to be the biggest influence. The numbers that we're looking at today look back at what was happening in May, which saw the sharpest increase in gasoline prices since the war with the U.S., Israel, and Iran since that began. Gas prices in that month were up 33.2%. Now, they have come down considerably from that peak, but they're still way higher than they were before the war began. And that's the problem we're looking at in this report. The longer those higher energy costs remain in place, the more likely it is they'll spill over into other categories. And we're seeing that at least beginning in today's report. Core inflation is up, travel costs are up, and mostly food costs that affect us all are up as well. Peter Armstrong, CBC News, Toronto.
0: Alan Greenspan, the former head of the U.S. Federal Reserve, has died. He was chair of the Fed between 1987 and 2006, serving under four presidents. Greenspan's presided over a sustained era of American growth and prosperity, but he also faced blame for the 2008 housing bust and financial meltdown that came 2 years after he left the central bank. Critics say Greenspan's decision to set interest rates at record lows led to that crisis. It was the worst economic downturn since the Great Depression of the 1930s. His wife says he died today from complications of Parkinson's disease. Alan Greenspan was 100. U.S. Vice President J.D. Vance says a lot of good progress has been made in talks aimed at ending the war between Iran and the U.S.
4: We laid a very good foundation for a successful final deal. The final deal is the house. We haven't built the house, but we've laid a successful foundation to get to a good place for the American people.
0: Vance has been the lead negotiator for the U.S. during the first round of high-level talks in Switzerland. The two sides have agreed on a roadmap to end the conflict within 60 days, but it is not clear if it will affect the violence in Lebanon. Christobel Mansing has more.
5: Israel is in favor of anything that gets rid of the existential threat to our country.
6: Fleur Hassan Nahum works in the foreign ministry and is a former deputy mayor of Jerusalem. She says Iran is the aggressor and is doubtful about long-lasting change. Israel is not a party to the peace talks, but the American administration has stated it expects Israel to accept any deal, which has resulted in one response.
5: We're defending our people. We have the right to. We're a sovereign country.
6: Fighting between Israel and Hezbollah loomed over the mediated talks by Pakistan and Qatar. U.S. Vice President J.D. Vance struck a friendly tone Sunday, but was explicit, saying change hinges on Iran no longer driving regional instability and abandoning nuclear weapons ambitions.
7: The United States is willing to fundamentally transform our relationship with that country.
6: Day one of talks resulted in technical plans on how to proceed and the creation of working groups, making it possible to deal with major issues like nuclear weapons, sanctions, and the future of the Strait of Hormuz within the tight 60-day time frame. Iran's Foreign Minister Abbas Araghchi outlined on social media his view of achievements, the waiving of oil exports, some frozen assets released, and the deconfliction cell for Lebanon. All of this, however, hinges on trust and the willingness to, as Vice President Vance put it, turn over a new leaf. Crystal Gamansing, CBC News, Jerusalem.
0: Canada is securing a new eye in the sky for its northern frontier. Ottawa has signed a $2.5 billion agreement with Australia to purchase advanced radar technology. Procurement Secretary Stephen Fuhr signed the deal late Sunday in Canberra. He says the equipment will help Canada secure its Arctic borders.
8: This capability will significantly enhance Canada's Arctic domain awareness, detect and track air and maritime threats with much greater range, strengthen NORAD by providing earlier warning and improving continental defense, and reinforce Canada's Arctic sovereignty.
0: Over-the-horizon radar allows operators to track missiles and aircraft thousands of kilometers away. The system is seen as a crucial investment in monitoring threats over the far north. It is expected to be operational by 2029. Prime Minister Mark Carney announced a strategic partnership with Australia last year, shortly after taking office. Residents in central Alberta are being asked to conserve water. Sewer and stormwater systems reached capacity with heavy rainfall in and around Edmonton, and there are concerns more rain in the forecast could make conditions worse. Non-essential water use warnings have been issued in several nearby communities, including St. Albert and Beaumont. Environment Canada says more than 110 millimeters of rain has already fallen. An out-of-control wildfire is burning just 3 kilometers south of Lytton, British Columbia. It's triggered evacuation orders and brought back painful memories for a community still trying to rebuild. Nearly 5 years ago, wildfire tore through the town. As Brady Strachan tells us, this new fire has residents once again feeling a deep sense of unease.
9: The out-of-control wildfire is chewing through steep canyon terrain just south of Lytton. BC Wildfire Service crews are attacking it from the ground and the air. Fanned by winds, the flames threaten hundreds of homes now under evacuation alerts or orders.
10: You know, it's going to continue with that hot and very dry in the outlook with our peak temperatures coming up a little bit later, early next week.
9: Fire Information Officer Paula Wahlbauer says a specialized crew of nearly 50 firefighters is focused entirely on structure protection.
10: They'll have bladders hooking up to water and checking their sprinklers, setting them up. And checking and making sure in the event that they need them, that they're up and ready to go.
9: The fire is burning just 3 kilometers from Lytton, a community still recovering from a catastrophic blaze 5 years ago.
11: It's like we're starting all over again. Like
9: Dean Adams lost his home in 2021. With the five-year anniversary of that fatal fire just over a week away, he says it's an uneasy sense of deja vu.
11: To go through it again. And the feeling is really weird. It's hard to say, hard to believe, but my neighbor over here, they're the ones that passed away.
9: This fire comes during a time of extreme drought across BC. Following a low snowpack and dry spring, officials warn of challenging months ahead as the province approaches peak wildfire season. Brady Strachan, CBC News, near Kamloops, BC.
0: And that is the latest national and international news from World Report. 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I'm Marcia Young.

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0: 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And that is all the time we have for Nipi Wood Show for today, for this morning. So, of course, thank you to all those who contributed for our show, as well as our audience out there. 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
3: 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Ulang kuhir tu CBC Regional News, Nunavut Department of Justice has launched an elder abuse awareness campaign. Megan Siksik is the community justice manager in Rankin Inlet. She says elders are often afraid of reporting abuse and getting loved ones in trouble. But that over the past 2 years, she's seen more elders come in to talk or look for resources.
9: Elders are the foundation of our culture, language, and identity, and they deserve to live with dignity, respect, and safety. Sometimes abuse can be behind closed doors, so we might not always see it, but that doesn't mean it's not happening.
3: The GN says the campaign will continue to roll out in the coming months. She says there are resources and support available if needed in the community. Nunavut's premier wants elders vans back on the road. The vans were purchased by the government for $1 million and sent to five communities across the territory. Some ran for a short time, but a lack of operating funds have kept them parked. John Main says accessibility transportation is a priority for his government.
5: Been identified as a gap in terms of the services that are available, and we know that, you know, just being able to get from point A to point B, if you're in a small community in Nunavut, it can be very difficult if you have mobility challenges. So this is something that would benefit not just elders but also other Nunavut with mobility issues.
3: The Nunavut government has approved $1.25 million for the project to be used to develop operating partnerships in the communities. Main says he hopes accessible transportation will eventually be available everywhere in the territory. Post-secondary institutions across the territories are joining forces to create a new alliance. The University of the Arctic, which has a network across the circumpolar world, is creating a regional center for Canada's North. Patrick Arsenault is the executive director of College Nordique in Yellowknife. She says he's seeing far more federal investments in the North as of late, but oftentimes funding decisions aren't tailored to northern realities, which is what this group hopes to change.
6: We want to make sure that we're well positioned to take advantage of those opportunities and that we're not left behind, because these funds and these projects are in the North and we want it to benefit northern organizations, northern people.
3: Nunavut Research Institute's Jessica Kassar says she sees many similarities with the type of work other northern institutions do. One example is the emphasis on food security.
7: That's something we do at NRI, is we test polar bear and walrus for trichinella. And so it's cool to see that there are similar things happening across the north with, for example, greenhouses, berry growing programs, just developing those programs in their institutions.
3: The group is now working on its mandate before they start their advocacy work. And the Jimmy Hillebuck run was held this weekend. Runners and walkers in Iqaluit began from the Silver Grinnell Park Pavilion to a 5-kilometer point towards the river. Herb Eaton won first place for the 3-kilometer category and won an airline ticket with Canadian North. He says it has been about 6 years since he last joined the run.
8: Bigger turnout this year, and it feels like more of a proper event. There's, you know, there's stations, there's a lot going on. We have the Alia Night Festival happening at the pavilion here for Silver Grinnell. So overall, it just feels like a bigger event, more people, lots more energy. It's really fun.
3: 11-year-old Amnika Laknua took first place at the kids' one-mile run and got a free pass at the Arctic Winter Games turf. Anthony from Iqaluit won the 5-kilometer run and brought home airline ticket with Canadian North and a massage coupon. The run was followed by a barbecue and a live concert at the pavilion. And that's the CBC Regional News. I'm Khawishanutu.
10: And today's weather from Cambridge Bay is mainly cloudy, clearing noon, wind becoming southwest, 30 kilometers an hour this morning, high 17. Coolgar, a mix of sun and cloud, 30% chance of showers this afternoon, with southwest 20 kilometers. Talaruagmi, a mix of sun and cloud, wind becoming south with 30 this morning, high 16. Joe Haven, a mix of sun and cloud, 30% chance of showers this afternoon, wind becoming south with west, 30 kilometers an hour, high 16. Kugluktuk, a mix of sun and cloud, wind southwest 20 kilometers an hour, becoming light this afternoon, high 24. Kugtuami, mainly sun and cloud, fog patches dissipating this morning, wind becoming northeast 20 kilometers an hour, high 15. Kangasuarugdra, mainly sunny, wind becoming north 20 kilometers an hour, late this morning, high 11. Tasiuyak, mainly sunny, fog patches dissipating this morning, wind

0: used to think that I have so much time, endless time in the world, and then all of a sudden at 6 years old, I'm told I have 1 year left. It's just like time can be cut off so quickly.
1: It's graduation time, a moment when parents and loved ones are bursting with pride, and students leaving high school, college, or university are stepping into an uncertain world to begin the next chapter of their lives. In 30 minutes, new grads on big dreams, beating the odds and making their mark. Also this morning,
2: Tom would still be here if he hadn't found this poison and hadn't been able to buy it.
1: From a corner of the internet, the Canadian Kenneth Law sold toxic substances and paraphernalia that officials suspect help people around the world end their lives. Last month, he pleaded guilty to counseling or abetting suicide in relation to 14 deaths in the province of Ontario. A new CBC podcast explores Law's case and the stories of those who died, but also looks closely at how we talk about suicide itself. In an hour, the investigative journalist Damon Fairless on the stigma around speaking openly about suicide and his very personal reasons for wanting to change that. But we begin with a question. What do we do with all the condos in Canada that are sitting empty in the midst of a housing crisis? Good morning, I'm Matt Galloway, and this is The Current. For years, the condo markets in Toronto and Vancouver had two problems: sky-high prices and not enough supply. But for the last 5 years, it has been exactly the opposite. Sales have hit a 35-year low, and thousands of units are sitting unsold because people don't want or can't afford to buy them. Last week, Prime Minister Mark Carney and British Columbia Premier David Eby announced a new housing affordability measure, including a plan to turn empty condos in Vancouver into affordable housing. Other governments and developers are also coming up with plans for all those empty condos, and we're going to hear a few of those ideas over the course of the next little bit. First, I'm joined in studio by Michael Fedchichin. He is the CEO of the Building Ontario Fund. It's an arm's-length agency backed by the province of Ontario. He's with me now. Michael, good morning.
3: Morning, Matt. Thanks for having us.
1: Thanks for being here. You announced a plan recently to buy up, 2,200 unsold condos in the GTA, and you want to convert them into rental housing. This is a partnership with a private investment company. How's it going to work?
3: So the concept is quite simple. We, through an open and competitive market call process, solicit proposals from the development community to sell unsold units in blocks to us. We purchase, as I said, around 2,200 of those units and convert them into a combination of market and affordable rentals.
1: Now, these are units that are just sitting empty now because, as I said in the introduction, people can't afford to buy them or they just don't want to buy them?
3: That's right.
1: Right. What kind of units are they?
3: These are a range of different sizes of condo units. They can range from, you know, small one bedrooms and bachelors through to more family-sized units. So it's a variety that we're procuring, and as well as in a variety of geographies within the GTA.
1: And the plan isn't to resell them. The plan is to rent them out.
3: That's right.
1: Right. This is not just about one project. There's a real opportunity here because, I said, as the scale of the number of empty apartments. And there are investors across the city and beyond who think that this is a good investment without government help. You're getting government help with this, and we're going to talk about that in a moment. But have a listen to Anthony O'Brien of the Gesta Group. This is a group that recently announced plans to bulk buy something like 500 condos.
4: There's a really significant opportunity right now in Toronto, and that's the story today is terrible. As we know, it's been all over the press for years now, the greatest slump almost in condo sales history. But what we see is a potential light at the end of the tunnel in a period of about 3 to 5 years from now.
1: What do you see as the light at the end of the tunnel?
3: We see it similarly, Matt. I think, you know, we are going through a period of approaching 2 years of record low starts. And if you fast forward 4 or 5 years from now, that turns into record low completions and occupancies and supply. Mm. And so we see the same opportunity that the Gesta Group does. I think the difference with what we've done is, A, we've done it at a scale that is only really enabled by government involvement through the Building Ontario Fund. But also we've achieved affordability objectives, which the private sector or purely private sector players that are doing this in market are not.
1: I'll ask you about the affordability, but why do you need government backing? If the opportunity is so big in the Toronto market right now, why does High Art Capital, which is your partner here, need the government involved in this?
3: Well, as I said, it's about achieving a certain level of scale that can actually bring some confidence and meaningfully absorb some of these excess units, but also it requires government involvement and engagement to achieve those affordability objectives.
1: So otherwise, the market wouldn't be able to do this on its own. You need some sort of backstop by the government to be able to make this happen.
3: Yeah, in our case, based on the underwriting we've done, the capital that Building Ontario Fund has put into the fund is necessary to achieve the affordability objectives and, frankly, the scale that we have.
1: So who will these units be for, do you think?
3: Yeah, we're targeting essential workers, call it workforce housing. But these are generally people who don't qualify. Their incomes are high enough that they don't qualify for some of the programs that currently exist, but aren't high enough to really be able to acquire this type of housing affordably.
1: So these are the people who've been priced out of the communities that they're working in.
3: That's right.
1: So when you say that these will be affordable, what does affordable mean in this context?
3: Yeah, so we're using a two-prong test. And so in our case, it is the lesser of 25% off the prevailing local market rents or based on a 30% income test, whichever is the lower.
1: And that will allow those people who, as you call them, are essential workers, but have been priced out of the regions, that will allow them to be in those communities?
3: That's the objective, yeah.
1: Yeah. The NDP in the province of Ontario says that this is a bailout for developers. It says, the party says, if government is going to invest public funds, it should be building and acquiring homes directly through a Homes Ontario model, creating permanently affordable housing, not guaranteeing profits for private investors. What do you say to that? You have a smile on your face.
3: I do. this is a predictable and common refrain anytime government involves itself with the development community, but it's myopic. I mentioned earlier on that we have a competitive market call here. So the units that are coming to the High Art Fund are coming to that fund under competitive tension on pricing. So no one is getting rich here. I'll also remind listeners that there are over 500,000 people in this province employed in the construction sector. It's larger than the auto sector in Ontario. And about half of those, a little less than half of those, are employed directly in the residential construction sector. So there's lots of jobs at stake here. With a lack of starts coming on that we've been experiencing and the lack of completions to come, we are quite concerned that the market will rebound in a way that's unattractive for affordability. Mm. And that if you imagine any scenario where immigration restrictions or international student restrictions are loosened or we've got beyond target economic growth, we could see a real supply problem in the future that we think are broader strategic objectives to address than and have nothing to do, frankly, with bailing out developers.
1: But it's not just the NDP that's saying this. On the other side of the political spectrum, the Fraser Institute says the same thing. Pierre Poilievre has said the same thing. That these are developers who made the wrong call. They bet on these small units that they thought investors would scoop up. It didn't happen, and now they're left holding the bag. And that a program like this will take the bag off their hands. Are they wrong in saying that?
3: They're wrong in the sense that that is not the only objective of this program. This program is producing affordable housing now, available now, and producing rental stock that regular citizens, essential workers, can access now. And so, yeah, development community made some mistakes and got out ahead of itself. There's no question about that in market. And that creates a buying opportunity. We heard just on the clip you just played from Jesta, this creates a buying opportunity for private funds and for the Building Ontario Fund to take advantage of that market situation and turn it into something good.
1: And something good for the people who can't afford to live in those communities otherwise.
3: That's right. And keep builders building and workers working. It's a key part of our economy. And, In the option set of not doing anything about this or choosing to take action and trying to ameliorate the situation, I'll pick the latter any day of the week.
1: Michael, thank you very much.
3: You're welcome, Matt.
1: Michael Fedchichin is the CEO of the Building Ontario Fund. Many of the condos going unsold in the Toronto area are tiny units that were built more with investors in mind, as we were saying, than the people who live in them. My next guest is trying to change that. Puyan Safapur is president of Devron Developments. He's with us as well in our Toronto studio. Good morning to you.
5: Good morning.
1: You wrote in Maclean's magazine, the condo playbook was creating buildings that are not what real people want for their families in the long term. How did we end up with so many unsold units in Toronto and Vancouver?
5: Well, that's a good question. To explain the situation that we're in, we have to kind of go to the root of the issue. And that is something that is unfortunately somewhat unique to Canada, and that's how we sell condos. In most of the rest of the world, buildings are built, and when they're finished, people who want to live in them, prospective families, they come and see them, and they make a purchase decision. But unfortunately, the way we sell condos in Canada is completely backwards, where because of the need to sell approximately 60, 70% of the building before you get financing to build the building, developers are forced to sell these suites to an investor buyer, because that actual family usually can't anticipate buying their home 3 to 5 years out. Mm. Most people can't make a purchase like that for anything. We don't buy anything like that.
6: You say, right? We don't buy phones like that, for example.
5: We don't buy phones. We don't buy cars. We don't buy anything else anticipating our need 5 years from now. Your family might grow in size. It might shrink in size.
6: You might move.
5: You might, exactly. Your job may take you to somewhere else in the city. So, and then how can we expect people to be able to, or a large percentage of the population to be able to make decisions that far in advance? And because it is difficult to do that, it's difficult therefore to sell to the actual user, this system necessitated an investor buyer to come and play a role in the middle to basically buy the suites from the developer to then later, 3 to 5 years later, when the actual building's complete, flip, rent to the actual user.
6: So what are you going to do differently?
5: So what we've been trying to do differently is, so this system necessitates investor buyers. We've been trying to kind of almost work against the grain by designing buildings and selling them directly to the actual end user. Truthfully, it is more difficult. We've been doing it since back in 2013, after kind of we started a second project. We just realized this was not the way to go. This is not going to have a great outcome. Mm-hmm. What it means is building larger suites, better architecture, which maybe sounds like a small deal, but it isn't. Actually, people, when they buy homes, a large percentage of that decision-making process is emotional. So how that building makes you feel is important. Number of elevators, mm-hmm. all those things. Those are the things that in accumulation make a home that's livable for the long term for families, and emulate what buildings look like in the rest of the world.
6: Who's going to be able to afford these? Because one of the reasons why larger suites are scarce is because they're really expensive in many communities. So who's going to afford something like this?
5: Yeah. So this can be a common first reaction to thinking that larger units are going to be inherently more expensive. And there is obviously a component that, you know, if something's twice as big, inevitably will be more expensive. But actually, one major thing we don't realize is that buildings with smaller units are actually more expensive for the developer than buildings with larger units.
6: Explain that. We're almost out of time, but explain how that actually makes sense.
5: A building of 200 suites as opposed to a building with 100 suites has 100 more, twice the amount of kitchens, washrooms, electrical, mechanical, all of the costs that go into a building. So it actually costs less money to build a building with larger units that has less units, less development charges. So there's, in a building of that size, potentially $20 million of savings that you can now use to put back into the building to build a higher quality building and to build larger units at a potentially the same or lower dollar per square foot than the building with more units.
6: Can you change, we are out of time, but can you change that calculus that you laid out in the McLean's piece, where in some ways we sacrificed livability for efficiency? Can that be flipped around so that people can actually afford and buy the places that they want to live in, that they want to stay in, that aren't just a glass box in the sky that's too small for their family?
5: That's the mission we're sincerely have been on for the past over a decade. And it is possible, again, by

0: we've unfortunately built unintentionally for the past 2 decades.
1: That's really interesting. Puyan, thank you very much.
0: Thanks for having me.
1: Puyan Safapur is the president of Devron Developments. Carolyn Weitzman is a senior housing researcher and adjunct professor at the University of Toronto School of Cities. She's also with us in our very busy Toronto studio. Good morning to you.
2: Good morning, Matt.
1: Why is it that there are so many empty condos in Toronto and Vancouver in the middle of a housing crisis?
2: Well, I think Puyan has talked about some of the systemic issues. It's too expensive. It's too small. It's been built as an investor product, not a place for people to live in for any long period of time. So people, investors are starting to freak out a bit because they're worried that they might not even be able to rent these very small apartments at the very high prices they'd need to command in order to cover a mortgage. So it's a classic market failure.
1: And so is it as simple? I mean, there's a lot of parts to that, but yeah. Is it as simple in some ways as developers just not building what people actually wanted?
2: They were building what investors wanted.
1: Yeah,
2: not what people need.
1: Residents, yeah, not
2: correct.
1: What people need. Good point.
2: Yeah.
1: So what about buying up vacant condos, like what the Building Ontario Fund is doing, and turning them into affordable rental units? Is that an answer to this?
2: It may be part of the answer, but I think Puyan has been talking to some of the larger systemic issues. It's not just a quick fix. So, for instance, in the 2024 budget, the federal government committed itself to buying up apartments to keep them affordable, but that program was for the 1 million apartments that are over 50 years old and in many cases are larger and in many cases are much less expensive. Mm. There's a lot of risk associated with these condos. For one thing, you're just buying a few units in a building that may have unknown maintenance fees and also may be very difficult to manage with a mixture of renters owned by the government, a nonprofit, and private investors or people who've bought these condos in order to live in who may not want affordable housing under the same roof. So a good acquisitions program would be looking to keep housing affordable because we've been losing so much affordable housing. It would look at what kinds of units people need the most.
1: So what do we do with the, if that's not the answer or that's not, you know, part of the mix certainly, but not the end goal. What do we do? Because the reality is there are these empty units and there's a housing crisis. People are trying to figure out where to live and whether it's the essential workers that Michael was talking about or other people, and they can't afford to be where they want to be. And yet they see these empty buildings.
2: Well, it's partly, you know, who are we talking about with the affordable housing crisis? If we're talking about minimum wage workers, whether you're working at a restaurant or you're a personal care worker, you can afford about $1,000 a month. Will these units be renting for $1,000 a month? Almost certainly not. Yeah. If you are a moderate income household, let's say a construction worker or a teacher, you'd be looking at a place, and if you're in a couple, you don't want a studio necessarily. You want at least a one bedroom. If you're a single mom, you might want a two bedroom for $1,600 a month. Again, I'd be asking whether these condos would be renting for $1,600 a month, given that their price on the market would be between $600,000 and $1 million, which usually would command rents of $2,000 to $3,000 a month. So who is this affordable to? And these are really important questions for us as a society, a really important question for governments.
1: What do you make of the government intervention, what the Prime Minister announced in British Columbia when he and David Eby held a news conference saying that they're going to turn empty condos in Vancouver into affordable housing?
2: Well, I think some of my colleagues in BC were a little bit wryly pointing out that a $775 million intervention in actually building new non-market housing had been cut at the same time that $3 billion was going towards empty condos. Mm. So again, how do we use these resources that we have, collective resources, most effectively?
1: What do you make of the criticism that this is a bailout? And again, Pierre Poilievre and others have said these are developers who bet on the wrong horse. Mm-hmm. They thought that they could create and sell these small units to investors, make a lot of money. It turns out that the market did not agree and that they are being compensated in some ways for a bad decision.
2: Matt, I think the most important thing

0: is to look at outcomes. Are the outcomes to create more homes that are affordable to key workers? Are the outcomes to end homelessness, which is, you know, tripled in BC, pretty close to tripled in Toronto? Are the outcomes to make middle class affordability more attainable? I think we need to be a lot clearer on what kinds of outcomes we're trying to reach. And I'd say that's true of housing policy in general. What's the problem we're trying to fix here? And I just mentioned that a crane in the air or a hole in the ground is the same, whether it's a nonprofit crane in the air or hole in the ground, or whether it's a condo developer crane in the air or hole in the ground. So what kind of development, what kinds of homes do we need most?
1: We are out of time, but is your sense that those who are, you know, digging the holes in the ground and putting the cranes up, do they understand the heart of that problem?
0: Yes, because they can't find places to live in Toronto and Vancouver. So I'd say talk to the construction workers.
1: And they know exactly what's going on.
0: They know where they can live and where they can't live.
1: Carolyn, this is really interesting. Thank you very much.
0: Thank you, Matt.
1: Carolyn Weitzman is a senior housing researcher and adjunct professor at the University of Toronto School of Cities. She was with me in our Toronto studio. This is a story right across the country where people can afford to live. And what that means if they can't afford to live near their work, near what they're trying to be involved in, whether it's their community, family, and what have you. If you are part of that story, we'd love to hear from you. You can email us, thecurrent@cbc.ca. Your CBC News is up next. And then
2: I would like to get into the high schools and talk to all those younger students and let them know that go and try it out. It's not like it used to be, and it's not like what everybody's telling you it is.
1: Max DeBell Holoka wasn't sure what he wanted to study when he got to try out something a little different, like bricklaying. Turned out to be a perfect fit. He's a recent graduate. He's going to talk about his future alongside other graduates. This is graduation season and a look into the future in some ways of Canada coming up in 6 minutes here on The Current. Stay with us.
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1: 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Coming up in an hour, it's Q.
2: There's a good chance that some of your favorite albums of the last 10 years were made by the same person, like Taylor Swift, Lana Del Rey, Lorde. Jack Antonoff has produced them all. He's one of the most sought-after producers in music right now, and he'll be here to talk about being in the room when something legendary gets made.
3: From CBC News, The World This Hour, I'm Claude Feig, and we begin in London.
4: I will resign as leader of the Labour Party. I have spoken to His Majesty the King this morning to inform him of my decision.
3: Keir Starmer is resigning as UK's Prime Minister. He made the announcement outside 10 Downing Street this morning. His chief rival, Andy Burnham, won a crucial parliamentary by-election on Friday. A new leader is expected to be in place by September. Starmer is now the sixth British Prime Minister to step down in the past 7 years. The cost of living continues to climb for Canadians. Statistics Canada has released its latest report on inflation. It shows the annual rate rose by 3.2% in May, up from 2.8% in April. Gas prices drove the high numbers again, although they have come down considerably from a peak of over 33% when the U.S.-Israel war with Iran began. According to the report, core inflation is up, travel costs are up, as well as food costs. J.D. Vance says a lot of good progress has been made in talks aimed at ending the Iran-U.S. war. The vice president is the lead negotiator for the U.S. during the first round of high-level talks in Switzerland.
5: We've laid a successful foundation to get to a good place for the American people. I think it's important for all of us to appreciate how much was done, but honestly, there is still a lot to do.
3: The two sides have agreed on a roadmap to end the conflict within 60 days. Vance says there has been progress in resolving passage through the Strait of Hormuz and the future of Iran nuclear program. On Lebanon, Vance says a mechanism is being set up to allow Israel and Hezbollah to talk if their ceasefire is threatened. Canada is securing a new eye in the sky for its northern frontier. Ottawa has signed a $2.5 billion agreement with Australia to purchase advanced radar technology. Procurement Secretary Stephen Fuhr signed the deal late Sunday in Canberra and says the equipment will help Canada secure its Arctic borders.
6: This capability will significantly enhance Canada's Arctic domain awareness, detect and track air and maritime threats with much greater range, strengthen NORAD by providing earlier warning and improving continental defense, and reinforce Canada's Arctic sovereignty.
3: Over-the-horizon radar allows operators to track missiles and aircraft thousands of kilometers away. The system is seen as a crucial investment in monitoring threats over the far north. It's expected to be operational by 2029. Alan Greenspan, the former head of the U.S. Fed Reserve, has died. He was chair of the Fed between 1987 and 2006, serving under four presidents, but also faced blame for the devastating housing bust and financial meltdown that came 2 years after he left the central bank. His wife says he died today from complications of Parkinson's disease. Alan Greenspan was 100. Colombia's presidential election appears to be headed for a legal challenge after a far-right outsider beat his leftist rival. Cody Weddle reports.
7: Caravans rolled through the streets of Bogota Sunday night. The jubilant supporters of far-right candidate Abelardo de la Espriella waved flags and blew on plastic horns. 19-year-old Juan Esteban Martinez said for the first time the country had elected someone outside of the political establishment. The 47-year-old former private defense attorney who has never held public office celebrated in his hometown of Barranquilla on the Atlantic coast.
8: La patria milagro será una realidad.
7: He told supporters a miracle for the homeland would become a reality. 63-year-old leftist Ivan Cepeda told his supporters he planned to challenge the results, which showed he trailed De La Espriella by about 1%. Cody Weddle for CBC News, Bogota.
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9: For low this morning here in Iqaluit, a mix of sun and cloud, high 10 in Kimmelgoat, mainly sunny, high 14 in Kingite, sunny, high 10 in Bunnetduke, sunny, wind becoming west 20 kilometers per hour this morning, high 10 in Qeqertarjuaq, mainly sunny, fog at times this morning, high plus 4 in Clyde River, mainly sunny, high 8 in Pond Inlet, sunny, temperatures falling to plus 5 this afternoon in Arctic Bay, sunny, high 8 in Iqaluit, a mix of sun and cloud, fog at times this morning, wind becoming northwest 20 kilometers per hour, high 8. 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
10: Hello, I'm Matt Galloway, and you're listening to The Current. It is that time of the year when graduates across this country are being celebrated by friends, families, and communities. It is the most wonderful time of the year, and so we are taking some time here on The Current this month to speak with inspirational grads from across Canada, starting in Saskatoon. Naomi Lenvoy is graduating from St. Joseph High School. She is headed to the University of Saskatchewan in September to study in the dental hygienist program. But her real passion is to help children living with cancer. And that is because Naomi herself survived cancer at a young age. She is one of 15 students receiving a scholarship for this year's Terry Fox Humanitarian Award and traveled recently to Ottawa for that. And Naomi joins us from our Saskatoon studio. Naomi, good morning.
11: Good morning.
10: Congratulations on graduation.
11: Thank you so much.
10: How does it feel to be done?
11: Oh, it feels so amazing. Like, honestly, just being able to graduate and having the opportunity to go to university is just such an honor in itself.
10: Especially given everything you've gone through, right?
11: Yes, yeah.
10: Tell me this story. I said that you yourself survived cancer at a young age. You were 6 years old when you were diagnosed?
11: Yes, I was.
10: What do you remember about that time?
11: So when I was 6 years old, I was diagnosed with stage 4 rhabdomyosarcoma, which was in my abdomen. And I went through one round of treatment, chemotherapy, and I was told that I had 12 months to live, which was incredibly hard. And luckily, I'm still here today. They still don't know why. I still have to submit DNA swabs sometimes because they're trying to figure out I'm the only one in my situation with my severity of my cancer to survive my situation, which is just a miracle in and of itself. And I knew during that time that I wanted to make a difference so that other kids wouldn't have to hear those words ever. So just using what time I had left and the time I'm continuing to be gifted, I have been able to start a foundation called Team Naomi Get Well Now. Mm. The name was formed when I was in the hospital and I was surrounded by all these Get Well Soon balloons. And I turned to my mom and I was like, I don't want to get well soon. I want to get well now.
10: That's awesome.
11: Yeah, which is how Team Naomi Get Well Now was formed. And through Team Naomi Get Well Now, we've been able to raise over $350,000 for childhood cancer research.
10: That's incredible.
11: Yeah.
10: You mentioned the treatment that you got, and you had one round and then your doctors told you this, but then you went through, your treatment was hell, right? You went through
11: yes.
10: a lot.
11: Yeah. I've had over 250 bags of chemo.
10: Oh my goodness.
11: Mm-hmm. Yeah.
10: How would you describe, I use, you know, language to describe it. How would you describe the treatment that you went through?
11: I would describe it as very harsh and aggressive, which you need to be towards cancer. But part of our research is because we know a cure is a long time away, but also part of raising money and spreading awareness is trying to find less harsh treatments for kids. Because I had 28 rounds of radiation. I had over 250 bags of chemotherapy. I've had to get blood transfusions, scans, everything. It's so aggressive on kids, and a lot of kids survive cancer but then die because of the after effects of all the treatment they went through. So even just trying to find less aggressive treatments is such an important thing.
10: How do you look back? I've seen photos of you at that age.
11: Yeah.
10: Little girl with no hair.
11: Mm-hmm.
10: How do you look back at that little girl now?
11: I look at her and I think of how incredibly strong and determined she was, because honestly, most kids would be horrified, but I honestly wasn't even really that scared. I just knew that I wanted to use the time I had left to make a difference so that other kids don't have to go through what I went through.
10: You were given a medication by mm-hmm. your doctors that was yeah. going to extend your life.
11: Yes, temsirolimus. It was just meant to give me the full 12 months that they had predicted. It was just a life-extending drug, but we don't know why. For some reason, it ended up slowly killing my cancer, which is how I'm cancer-free now. But it's never done that for anyone else, and they don't know why.
10: They can't explain what happened?
11: Nope.
10: You said this was a miracle earlier. Is that how you look at it?
11: It is how I look at it. I think it is truly a miracle and a blessing so that I can continue with what time I have left to continue to raise awareness and raise money.
10: You're 10 years cancer-free?
11: Yes, I am.
10: It's incredible.
11: I just had my 10 years.
10: You just had a big smile on your face when you said that.
11: Yeah.
10: How do you think, when people go through something like this and they are told, this is the time you have, and it's a short amount of time, but then that time extends and extends and extends. How do you think about life and time and what you have in front of you now? Do you think differently about where you are and who you are, given what you've been through?
11: Yes, absolutely. I used to think that time is whatever. Like, I have so much time, endless time in the world. And then all of a sudden at 6 years old, I'm told I have 1 year left. It's just like time can be cut off so quickly. And it's something that we really take for granted because time is such a gift. So just spending any amount of time I can spreading awareness about the fact that kids get cancer too, because it is forgotten, because it is so hard to talk about childhood cancer because it's like children sick. It's so awful, but it is the most underfunded because nobody talks about it. So we need to talk about it and bring it to the table so that it can get properly funded and hopefully find less aggressive treatments.
10: The work is really important, but there's also other things in your life. I mean, given the fact that you have this time, how else do you spend your time? Do you waste time? Are the things that you do now that you never thought you would have the opportunity to do, that you kind of lean into? How well, like, what are the fun things that you do in the time that you have?
11: Some of the fun things that I do are, I really like to plan trips, and I like to hang out with my friends, and we plan on just like going on road trips and going and sightseeing, like, because I honestly wouldn't have had the opportunity to go see the world. So just using my time to go travel and drive all across Canada. So Ottawa was also a really cool experience with the Terry Fox Humanitarian Award. I've never been to Ottawa before, so that in itself was amazing. And just spending my time hanging out with my friends and loved ones and just really trying to build connections so that, you know, I can stay close with everyone.
10: I was reading about you, and the Terry Fox organization said about you, what stands out the most about Naomi is not only what she endured, but how she chose to respond.
11: Yeah.
10: Tell me a little bit about that, and in terms of how you choose to respond. It says, Naomi has turned life's hardest circumstances into opportunities for hope. How did you choose to respond to what you were given?
11: Yeah, instead of choosing to, you know, just spend time with my loved ones and grieving, which is also a totally normal experience and is very valid, I knew that I didn't want other people to go through this, which is why we formed Team Naomi Get Well Now, because I knew that I wanted to help people and help those who couldn't help themselves, because a lot of kids would have been too sick. I was lucky enough that I still had my spirit and I was energized enough, like, because a lot of kids get drained after chemotherapy and everything. So just being able to use what strength I could to the best of my abilities and help others was the main thing.
10: How do you, because you're a point of inspiration for other kids as well. Yeah. One of the other things I was reading, it referred to you as a Saskatoon hero. Saskatoon hero, Naomi Lenvoy. How do you look at and how do you think about how other kids look at you, kids who are in the situation that you were in a decade ago?
11: I think that it is just such an amazing thing because I met a little girl who went through the exact same thing as me when I was cancer-free, and just, unfortunately, she is no longer with us, but just seeing that she had even a little bit of hope in her days, because she actually died from the treatments before she died from the cancer, which, again, is something that I'm wanting to fix, is less aggressive treatments. So just knowing that I can give a little bit of hope to people and comfort that this doesn't necessarily mean the end, is just such a beautiful thing, because what are we without hope?
10: Tell me about this fall. You're going to the University of Saskatchewan.
11: Yes, I am going to the University of Saskatchewan to pursue dental hygiene. I want to do this just because when I was sick, the last thing on anyone's mind was my teeth.
10: Yeah.
11: So I developed a lot of cavities and plaque and stuff like that. And whenever I went to the dentist, I was just so terrified, as most kids are, because the dentist can be scary.
10: Mm-hmm.
11: But the people that really made me feel comfortable were the dental hygienists, because they spend time with you and they're really good with kids and they just make it feel like such a safe space, which is what I want to give to other children, which is why I want to become a dental hygienist.
10: In addition to all the hard work of school, what else are you looking forward to about going to university?
11: I'm looking forward to just getting to know people, explore, really stepping out of my comfort zone, because there's the potential chance that I could go to another city. I would still be with the University of Saskatchewan, but to another city. Mm. So just getting to have new opportunities, which I think is really exciting and fun.
10: To be told that you have 12 months to live, and now here you are a decade later. I mean, it is a remarkable thing. It is kind of miraculous. And it feels like you're in bonus time in some ways.
11: Yeah, for sure.
10: Congratulations. I hope you fill that time with all the great things that you want to do. But you're really quite something. And it's a real pleasure to talk to you, Naomi. Thank you.
11: Thank you so much.
10: Naomi Lenvoy is a graduate from St. Joseph High School in Saskatoon, headed to the University of Saskatchewan in September, 10 years cancer-free, as you just heard. Max DeBell Holoka wasn't exactly sure what he wanted to study when he got the chance to try out something a little bit different. That thing was bricklaying. Well, it turned out to be a perfect fit. Max just graduated from the Access Royal Oak Vocational School in Longueuil, Quebec. Last year, he won gold in bricklaying amongst all Quebec students 21 years and under. He will be representing Canada at the World Skills Competition in China later on this year. Max is in our Montreal studio. Max, good morning to you.
12: Hi, how are you?
10: Congratulations.
12: Thank you.
10: How does it feel, the same question that I asked Naomi, to get to the finish line? Graduating is a big thing, and it means that a whole other chapter in your life is about to open. How do you feel about that?
12: Yeah, well, I like the question that you had asked her, and when you said, how do you feel about being done? Well, I don't really feel like I'm done. I feel like I'm just, like, starting. Like, this is, like, the start of the journey that I started now.
10: That's amazing. You know? Tell me about bricklaying. Bricklaying is fascinating and complicated, and we'll talk about all the things that it incorporates. But how did you get into bricklaying?
12: It was so random. I had finished my high school. I had kind of dreams of what I wanted to be. Funny enough, I wanted to be a surgeon. I wanted to be an orthopedic surgeon. And as I'm going through school, I wasn't sure if I wanted to do that. And I'm like weighing the pros and the cons. And then I went to see CJEP here, and I still wasn't sure what I wanted to do. I talked to the counselors, and they gave me all kind of options. There was never trade. Then I was working for a year. I decided to stop school because I didn't know what I wanted to do. So I worked for a year. And then, funny enough, my stepfather, unfortunately, his father had passed away, and he just inherited a masonry company.
10: Oh.
12: And, you know, I was back and forth, kind of talking with the family, saying, should I do this? Should I not? And, you know, if I'm going to do it, I'm going to need some help. So I said, okay, you know what? Why not? Try it out, change it up, you know? And he wanted to continue his father's legacy. So then I just said, oh, why not? I'll try it out. Tried it out for summer. And I was doing all the gopher work, moving bricks, mixing cement, doing all the stuff you don't really want to do. But I was like, those guys laying bricks, I'm like, that's cool. Like, I want to learn how to do that. So I started looking into going to a bricklaying school, and they said, it's only 9 months. You'll graduate within 9 months and you can start laying bricks. So I said, okay, that's pretty cool. I found a program like just outside Montreal in Longueuil. Yeah, from the first day I walked in, I saw a banner up in the rafter that said gold medalist Miguel Massa. I said, what the heck is that? So they started giving me all the information about like the regional competitions, the provincial competitions, the national, and then the World Skills Competition. And from the minute that happened, I was like immediately hooked. I'm like, I don't even know if it was about going into bricklaying at that point. It was like, I'm such a competitive guy that I'm like, I have to do this. And my name has to be up in the rafters.
10: But you saw somebody laying bricks and you thought that was cool. What was cool about being a bricklayer?
12: I'm not even sure. I was just, I think, to be honest, I've been trying to think about it a lot of like where it came from, because I have nobody in my family that's part of trades. I was never really interested in it before, but I guess maybe because nobody really was talking about going to trades. It was always like for the bad kids or whatever it may be.
10: So is that what you were hearing? That it was like for kids who weren't going to go off to university or whatever?
12: And unfortunately, even that's what my parents heard and that's what my parents knew. And it was never like, that's what I was told. All I ever heard was stay in school, you know, get a degree and then you'll get a good job. And, you know, you don't want to go into trade. That's the last option. And it's like, now that I'm there, it's just like, it's completely wrong.
10: Yeah.
12: And that's why I say, like, some of my, I feel like my journey is just starting now, that's my goal, to get back into the schools and to high schools especially, and try and change this, because this is not what it is anymore.
13: Good for you. What does it take to be a good bricklayer?
12: I would say that, at least for myself, it's being very like perfectionist, being very precise. There's different ways of our different versions of masonry. You know, there's small rebuilds and repairs, and then there's massive buildings that are being built, right? No matter what, those guys need to build that wall straight or that wall is going to fall over. You know, like it needs to be precise. It needs to, everything needs to be level. Everything needs to be plumb.
13: You walked into that room and you saw those banners and you thought, I got to get my name on the banners. You won gold in bricklaying in the provincial competition among all students from Quebec 21 years and under.
12: Yeah.
13: What happens in the competition?
12: So the way the competition works is it's a 2-day competition. You have 6 hours on each day, a total of 12 hours of competition. And for the provincial competition, we had to build 2 projects, which were like 6 hours for each. At the provincial level, essentially it's more complex work than what you'll see on a day-to-day basis, but it's mainly artistic designs, complex like geometry and stuff like that, built within a small brick project.
13: And you're judged on what?
12: Essentially everything when it comes to precision. Mm-hmm. So I mean, what I mean by that would be dimension, plumbness, levelness. For an example, like if we're talking a dimension, if it has to be 1,000 millimeters, let's say, every point that you can lose is 1 millimeter that you're off.
13: What did it mean, given all of that and the precision, what did it mean for you to win gold?
12: It was like a dream come true when that had happened. It was insane. Like, this happened in May of 2025. Mm. I started my schooling in November of 2024.
13: You're a natural.
12: I guess so. It's like, I don't know where it comes from. You know what I mean? It's just crazy. I'm like, I'm still trying to find where this all came from. The only thing that I can like link this to is that I loved Lego as a kid.
13: Yeah.
12: And I'll still build Lego.
13: You know, that makes perfect sense in some ways, right?
12: Right. Yeah. You know, but it's so weird. It's like, it's not in my family. It's nothing like that. But yeah, but regarding the competition, I started in November and this is like the first time I've laid bricks. So this is 7 months later, I've become the number one bricklayer in Quebec under 21.
13: And so now you're going to go and represent Canada in China.
12: That's it. So that was 2 weeks after the provincial competition was the national competition. So now it's almost 8 months I've been laying bricks and I'm the number one bricklayer under 21 in Canada.
13: What do you do to prepare? Like, is it training? Is it how the work is one thing, I'm sure. Just you keep working and you keep getting better at it and it's the 10,000 hours or whatever. But what else do you do to train for a competition like this?
12: Essentially practicing the previous world skills competition, the previous national competitions, previous provincial competitions, practicing everything, just recreating those projects and, you know, how to get that done faster, get it done more precise, just rebuilding old projects over and over and over again. Plus a little bit of geometry and, I'll do geometry. When I mean by that is some design, some drawings that I'll have to dry out. Like, for example, if I'm writing, something like a name of something in the wall and I have to do specific letters, I'll have to write that out on the ground and all that stuff.
13: But you just want to be ready for any kind of possibility that they throw at you.
12: Exactly. So the way that the World Skills Competition works is that there it's a lot bigger. So there it's 22 hours competition over 4 days, and it could be anywhere between 3 and 5 projects. And I will not know what the project is going to be until I'm there. I have no clue.
13: That's amazing.
12: So you have to, essentially, it's been two years almost of training specifically to know everything. Like, I have to know everything because I don't know what it's going to be. And I have to be a master at everything.
13: Let me ask you, just before I let you go, let me ask you two quick things. And one is to go back to something you said earlier, which is how people still think, some people think of the trades and the way that maybe they're looked down on in some communities. And you said you wanted to go back into schools to talk to people. What would you say to young people who are hearing that message that, you know, the trades aren't for you, you should go to university, this is the path that everybody has to take? What would you say to those young people?
12: I'd say 100% try it out. At least what I tell everybody when they say, I don't know what to do, I'm not sure where I want to go. Just try things, you know, like find out for yourself. You know, other people can tell you all kinds of things. It's not good. It's this and that, like all these things that I was mentioning, but just go and find out for yourself. You know, one thing I always like to say is that, you know, that I find the school system It's like a quote or something that I heard one time. You know, the school system puts like a bunch of different people in the same room and they have to complete the same test, but not everybody's the same. Mm. You know, it's like if you put like an elephant, a giraffe, a monkey, and a dog and say you guys all have to climb the tree to pass, it's like it doesn't make any sense. You know, everybody's different, you know, so it's for me, it's you have to go out and try things and people are different. Like, for example, I was always good in school. I like science and math, but I was terrible in all the other aspects of schooling. And they're saying, you know, if you don't continue or you don't work harder, you're not going to go anywhere in life. You're not going to do this and that. Okay, well, now I'm representing my country. I'm the best of my country at Bricklane, you know, and nobody told me to go and do that.
13: Last thing is when I said hello to you and said, how does it feel? One of the things you said is your journey is just starting now. So in 5 years, if I was to talk to you in 5 years down the line, where do you want to be?
12: I haven't thought that far yet. I'm really trying to take it one step at a time, you know, but my goals are one, I would like to talk to all of the schools and I really want to get into the high schools and talk to all those younger students and let them know that, you know, not, it doesn't necessarily have to be specifically Bricklane, but just trades in general. Try that out. Go and try it out. It's not like it used to be. And it's not like what everybody's telling you it is. The other thing is I really would like to be a part of Skills Competence Quebec and Skills Competence Canada. You know, they're the ones running these competitions to try and promote this, you know, skilled trades are very, very important, you know, and I want to try and join them and, you know, through the whole thing with the schools and with them, hopefully to try and get the word out that, you know, we need skilled tradesmen and women.
13: What an amazing story you have. I hope you come back from Shanghai with what do you win? Is it a belt? Is it a trophy? Is it what do you get if you win gold?
12: It would be a medal.
13: A medal.
12: And a high five, yeah.
13: Right.
12: But
13: on.
12: For me, it'd be more all the hard work and everything would obviously be shown and paid off. No matter what, me just going there, I can say that I'm like the top 25 bricklayers under 21 in the world already. So I'm just happy enough to just go.
13: What an amazing thing. Max, great to talk to you. Congratulations again.
12: Thanks a lot.
13: Take care.
12: Thank you.
13: Max DeBell Holoka is a bricklayer, just had his convocation from the Access Royal Oak Vocational School in Longueuil, Quebec, and he will represent Canada at the World Skills Competition in China later this year. He was in our Montreal studio.

High hopes indeed. Panic at the Disco. Great song for the grads who have been walking across the stage across Canada over the last month or so. This is The Current on CBC Radio 1. My name's Matt Galloway. Your regional update is next, and we're back in 90 seconds. Stay with us.

0: Hello again, I'm Matt Galloway, and you're listening to The Current. Kenneth Law used to be many things. He was an engineer. He later worked in the kitchen of the Royal York Hotel in downtown Toronto. Now he is a convicted criminal. Last month, Kenneth Law pleaded guilty to counseling or aiding suicide in connection with 14 deaths in Ontario. Kenneth Law operated an online business selling lethal substances and suicide paraphernalia. He admitted to sending hundreds of packages to dozens of countries, mostly to the United States, Britain, and Canada. A CBC News investigation found Law is suspected of being tied to at least 147 deaths worldwide, including the death of David Parfitt's son, Tom, who died by suicide.
1: Tom would still be here if he hadn't found this poison and hadn't been able to buy it. It's 99% certain that he would be here.
0: A new CBC podcast, Hunting the Suicide Salesman, looks at the case of Kenneth Law. Damon Fairless is the host of the podcast and an investigative journalist, and he's with me in our Toronto studio. And just a warning before we start, this conversation we are going to have will talk in detail about suicide. Damon, good morning.
2: Morning.
0: Let's talk about Kenneth Law. I gave kind of the thumbnail sketch, but who is this guy?
2: I mean, I'm still trying to answer that question. We weren't able to talk to him, and we were hoping to learn more about him from the trial that never happened because he took a plea deal. But we've got an interesting picture that emerges. It's speculation, but it's like educated speculation. We know that Kenneth Law is a resident just outside Toronto here, as you said, registered engineer, someone who kind of had a change of his life at some point where he, you know, had these amazing jobs. He was working for the government of Ontario at some point. He was working for a company that worked for Boeing at some point. And then he's working at this like low-level cook position at the Royal York just down the road, right? So something happened. We know that he's told reporters that his mom was in palliative care suffering and he had wanted a way out for her. We also know, because he was on the suicide forum under another alias called Greenberg. And Greenberg came to that site well before Kenneth Law was ever selling any sort of suicide paraphernalia. Mm. And he was posting what looks like legitimate suicide crisis stuff. So it could be that Kenneth Law was someone who struggled and found this space before he ever became a suicide salesman.
0: When I get to the suicide forum in a moment, tell us more about this. How did he get into this business, the suicide business, if I can put it that way?
2: Again, it's not quite clear, but he had some online companies. He had a business registration called ESC mode, like escape mode. Mm-hmm. But that was for this other piece of equipment he built. It was like a wheelchair that could get up and down steps in an emergency. And at some point, he eventually rebranded that and started selling suicide paraphernalia. So what's not clear maybe from some of the reporting out there is he wasn't just selling suicide, a poison. He was also selling before that equipment that people could use to asphyxiate themselves. So regulators and gas products that you could use to end your own life.
0: In addition to poison as well.
2: In addition to poison, before the poison, in fact. Yeah, and poison came later.
0: And we aren't kind of naming the substances, but what do we know about who he was selling the stuff to and to how many people?
2: So we know that he sold this poison to 1,200 people across the world.
0: 1,200
2: people across the world. And we're talking, you know, Europe, Asia, Australia, North America, like all over the place. Yeah. And there's going to be, there's a concern that there'll be a long tail too, because, you know, he's admitted to being tied to around 150 deaths, like you mentioned. But one of the things we found is that people would buy this and they kind of squirrel it away for quote unquote a rainy day. Mm. So there could be more deaths in the future. And who knows if we'll ever understand what the cause of those were or link them to Kenneth Law, but there's stuff out there still, right? So yeah, I don't have the exact numbers on me, but he was also selling, you know, these other products to other people and, you know, for quite a while before he started selling the poison. He's only selling the poison for a couple of years about.
0: This podcast begins with some of the conversations that you had with the families who died by suicide and people who allegedly purchased from Kenneth Law. These are really raw conversations, hard to hear. One of them is with Tanya Jones from Michigan. Mm. You spoke with her about her son, Anthony. Who's Anthony?
2: Man, I still have Anthony's funeral pamphlet on my desk at home. So Anthony was like a teenager. I might have been 17. It's a kid who was a sweet kid, grew up outside Detroit. And his mom, Tanya, I spoke with in her living room. And there's this little, like, pictures of him. His two brothers were there. He was a sweet kid. Never had, like, a mental health crisis, a suicide crisis. And he came into Tanya's room at night screaming, like, I don't want to die. I don't want to die. And Tanya was like, what's happening, right? Mm-hmm. So he told her he had taken something. He had purchased something on the internet. And she, you know, she didn't know what it was. She had never heard of this stuff. He had been on this suicide forum where people talk about different ways of killing themselves. And one of the real popular methods at that time was this poison. And one of the main people selling it was Kenneth Law. And he purchased it from him. Shows up at his door. Nobody knows what this toxin is. We're not naming it here, but it's an obscure thing. Mm. Nobody knew about it until, you know, this story broke. And he took it. And Tanya, you know, called 911, got him to the hospital, told him, you're going to be fine. You're not going to die. And he died right in front of her.
0: Here's a bit of that conversation.
3: He busts in my room. He goes, Mom, I did something. And I said, what did you do? And he said, I took something. And he said, you got to get me to emergency. And he screamed out, I want to live over and over again. I want to live. I don't want to die.
0: You still have his funeral pamphlet.
2: Yeah. He's a cute kid.
0: You do these interviews. This is what you do.
2: Yeah.
0: You talk to a lot of different people in really difficult search. What is it about his story would lead you to still have that pamphlet?
2: Well, you know, the one of the main things to understand is suicide is preventable. And often, one of the most common forms of suicide are these, like, it's almost like an emotional storm. We all go through hard times, mm-hmm. right? And especially, like, a kid this age, right? You're dealing with adult emotions.
0: You're 17 years old. You're going through everything.
2: Who knows? Heartbreak, depressed, high school sucks, all those things, right? If you can get someone past that, there's a very good chance they won't go back there again. And one of the most effective ways of preventing suicide is keeping means from people, right? And so we don't know. You have no way of knowing this, but there's a really, really good chance, I think, that if he didn't get that stuff, he wouldn't have done it. These are impulsive acts often. That experience he had of realizing what he did, that is what you hear from survivors of suicide. Mm. Like, the last thing that goes through their mind, the last thing they're going to think is, oh my God, what have I done?
0: Yeah.
2: And he had that experience. And he understood the gravity of it. And it's just like he was so close to not dying, and he died. And it was just like heartbreaking.
0: Is that a thread that runs through the conversations that you had with these parents? We heard that at the very beginning mm-hmm. from David Parfit's father talking a little bit about, you know, had the substance not been available, that he would still be here. Is that kind of one of the things that you hear?
2: Yeah. And there's good reason for that, right? So understanding why someone kills himself. And, like, the risk factors are very complex. One of the most important things to understand is this: it's almost never just one thing. Mm. It's a whole bunch of things. And you can look in terms of probabilities. What's got the most risk associated? One of the most risky things is availability of method, right? And knowing about methods. And one of the issues is that the big question here is, you know, if it hadn't been so easy for them to get, would they have killed themselves?
0: And that speaks to this online forum that you talked about, right?
2: Yeah.
0: What was this space?
2: Okay, so it's an online forum on the Clear web. It's nothing. It's no dark web secret or anything. It's a very popular suicide. It's probably the most popular site where people can go and talk openly about suicide. There's no guardrails. There's no restricting what you can do there for the most part. And so people go there. Tens of thousands of people go there to talk about this stuff. And most of the users there are, so like your average user is someone who's going through a suicidal crisis or lived with this stuff for a long time. And there is legitimately a sense of being able to talk openly about this thing that we do a very poor job of talking about openly. And I think there's a real sense of relief there. And I think that, you know, people do post on that site that the site helps them and keeps them around and legitimately gives them a reason to go on. So that's part of it. The other part that is really quite risky, like profoundly risky, is the sharing of information. Yeah. And the fact that because anyone can go on there and everyone's anonymous, you get minors sometimes and you get young adults who go into a place that normalizes and I think makes it okay to think about taking their own life, then points them into how to do that.
0: There are these, what are they called? Goodbye threads?
2: Goodbye threads.
0: What are they?
2: Oh, goodbye threads are tough. I mean, often they're the last thread that someone leaves on a post. So people often post that they're going to kill themselves. They'll often post granular details about how they're going to do it, pictures. Some people have recorded their death.
0: Goodness.
2: It's a lot. Mm-hmm. And some people kind of almost like live stream and type, and members of the community will type in along with them. So they're there, and reading them is it's just extraordinarily sad.
0: Who's running a site like this?
2: Yeah. So we know from a New York Times investigation that it was founded by two men, LaMarcus Small and Diego Galante. Small is a U.S. citizen, and Galante is Uruguayan. And the thing about them is that they also are involved with running the big incel sites. So these, you know, deeply misogynistic, extreme, hateful, very nasty sites that restrict women as members. And the one site they operate that doesn't restrict women is the one that teaches people how to kill themselves. So these guys are like deeply nihilistic kind of worldview guys. Now, I spent a lot of time wondering if there was more to their motivation for running the site, like a voyeurism or a sadism, or I didn't find super compelling evidence for that, but I did find that this like nihilistic view of like, we're not going to prevent suicide because suicide makes sense in this worldview, this very distorted worldview. But that was concerning. I think Small in particular is someone who struggled with depression and suicide, and this is his maybe his baby to create a space where that's normalized. Mm. The problem with this site is that it is such a profound mix. Like there's deep
0: different things going on. Yeah,
2: toxic, dangerous, nihilistic, terrible, and also at the same time, people are finding support there, real support. So it's a complex place. It's not a safe space, that's for sure.
0: I introduced you as an investigative journalist, but also you have personal experience with this, right?
2: Yeah.
0: Can I ask you about that?
2: Of course you can.
0: Like, in terms, just and you talk because you talk about it in the podcast.
2: Yeah,
0: as
2: no,
0: well.
2: 100%.
0: Just
2: and I think it's important to talk about.
0: And I want to talk about talking about it too, but also just your own personal interaction and intersection with a story like this.
2: So I went through a period where I've never had a plan. And I've never made an attempt, like really being right at the edge. But I, like so many of us, had a period, I've had periods of depression for sure. Often I don't talk about, I hide, I present very well. And then a few years ago, I had this, and I write about this in the podcast, I had this really tough period where I just could not, I wake up every day and be like, oh, I don't want to be here. I wasn't ready to die, but I just was like done with living. That was a terrible liminal space, right? And I'm really lucky because first of all, I am not impulsive. I have a lot of reasons to live, a lot of responsibilities, and a lot of love around me and a lot of people who helped me kind of get out of that place. It took a while.
0: Yeah.
2: But you know, and I mentioned it, like I talked to my wife about it. Talking about it's really important. But a couple of years later, then we started talking about this story, and I was like, man, I don't know if I can, like, I'm going to be on this site a lot. I don't know if this story is going to drag me down.
0: Could you imagine where you would be had you come across that site when that cloud was over?
2: Matt, I've like asked myself that a million times. Yeah, I think there's a really good chance I would have bought it. I don't think I would have been like, I'm going to use it. But then I'd have like a plan. If I'm going to do it, I've got this.
0: It's that rainy day thing that you talked about.
2: It's that rainy day thing, right? And yeah, the way I was thinking at the time was quite nihilistic. It's like, you know, I'm not going to do it today or tomorrow, but if things get worse, if things in the world get worse, it's, okay. I want to have this. I think there's a, I don't know, but I think there's a, knowing myself, yeah, I think there's a pretty good chance I would have bought it.
0: How are you now?
2: Great.
0: Good.
2: And here's the important thing.
0: Yeah.
2: Like, I mean, I don't think you should go into listening to this show if you're in a bad place. And I don't think that talking about suicide in the depth I did is great without a lot of support. I see a therapist. I talked to a therapist throughout this. But coming out of this, talking to the researchers, talking to the people who've lived through this, the reading, even being in that site, I feel very well equipped to know that I can get through a period like that again. And so much of that is that that process was about normalizing those emotions and understanding those off-ramps. And because when you're in that state, you don't see an off-ramp.
1: Yeah.
2: But the fact is that like one of the big things that's missing, why we wanted to do this, and part of my experience that influenced this the most, is we need to talk about this better than we do.
0: Which is what you say at the very beginning. This is the story of, what, a deadly corner of the internet. Mm, yeah. But it's really a story about suicide. One of the first interviews that you did was with somebody who's involved in suicide prevention.
2: Yeah, the Samaritans. It's a really good suicide prevention organization based in the UK.
0: And what'd they tell you?
2: Well, yeah, it was really interesting because, you know, the first thing we did was seek advice about how to cover this because, you know, how you cover suicide is deeply important. Yeah. You can have really serious impacts and really good impacts depending on how you do it. So we were seeking advice and we sought advice throughout this whole thing from a whole bunch of experts. But I could tell at the end of that call, they were being very polite. And I straight up asked them at some point, I was like, do you think we should not cover this? And they were kind of like, yeah, we think you should not cover this.
0: Because
2: of the risk. The air we breathe in journalism is like, you don't cover suicide because it runs the risk of a contagion effect, right? And that is kind of true. It isn't talking about suicide, it's how you talk about it. There's two things that happen. If you cover it in a sensationalistic way, a simplistic way, in a way that suggests that there's no alternative, a way that makes it seem fatalistic or romanticized, it covers, you know, celebrity suicide. Those things can have an impact. You can see a rise in suicide rates correlated, potentially caused by that coverage. But what's interesting is that more recently, researchers have seen a opposing effect, a protective effect. So the way you talk about suicide, if you are covering it with nuance, if you're covering the experience of survivors, if you're talking about the complexity of what creates suicidal thinking and showing that it's preventative, right? Those things can create this alternate view of what you can do with your life. And that has a protective effect. So we decided after that conversation, I don't think you can talk about suicide with zero risk. You're always running a risk with suicide. But there's this other risk that if you don't talk about it, what do people do? The mainstream media, we're no longer the be-all, end-all of what people know. Yeah. The internet is. And people go to the internet and they find these places. So there has to be a way where we can own the conversation again and be part of a healthy public dialogue.
0: So we're really careful here at CBC how we talk about suicide. You don't talk about methods. You give a warning before. Mm-hmm. And at the end, you tell people, you know, resources that they can contact if they have suicidal thoughts or somebody that they know has suicidal thoughts. And you say in the podcast in some ways, and you've hinted at this, that we're journalists are afraid, that we're afraid that we might do more harm than good.
2: Yeah.
0: And so the warning that you give is different, right? You say, I'm hesitant to warn you away because I think we do that too often. I think we need to have this conversation, so I'll leave it up to you.
2: Yeah.
0: How do you think about that? Because you also say that you wrestle with the concerns that everybody has.
2: I lost so much sleep making this thing. Mm. You know how long it took me to write those lines? I've already drafted that and redrafted it for months. I drove my execs crazy with how long it took for us to land on the language. Because it is not a zero risk thing. But and by the way, in the podcast, we do talk about methods to some extent because awareness of what some of these things are is important.
0: Is there evidence that the way the media talks about suicide is a problem?
2: Yes. Yeah. Like I said, it's not talking about suicide, it's how we talk about it.
0: There's
2: very interesting studies about the way you shape a story and the things you tell in that story, how they have an impact. And you can see a bump in suicide rates after sensationalistic and simplistic coverage of suicide. And you can see a opposing drop in suicide rates after coverage that is complex and nuanced and sophisticated.
0: Do you see that nuance appearing, not even just in journalism, but more broadly in society?
2: I think we're ready for it. I don't know. Here's what I see. We spend a lot of time talking to people who lived through suicidal periods. and the families of people who had killed themselves. And what I'm seeing is that people are ready to have a more sophisticated conversation about this. I think that there are journalists out there doing really good work, but it's rare. Like, you think about suicide as one of the, and sometimes the leading cause of death for young people.
0: And it's not mentioned by name. It's often died suddenly or unexpectedly.
2: Like, we do not, like, you think about how we cover car accidents or shootings or any other form of death. We cover the living hell out of that. But this thing that is, like, killing people at an extraordinary rate,

0: as openly as he did, mm-hmm. was trying to bring it out into the light.
1: And Matt, and that's like the thing, like all of, like, I know you're supposed to keep remove from the people you talk to when you're covering something, but the people who, the families who talk to us, I'm so close, like, I have a genuine love for these people, because what motivated them to talk about the worst thing that happened to them?
0: Yeah.
1: The death of their children. The worst thing that happened to them, they gave so much of their time, and you could just see the cost, the emotional cost of them doing this.
0: What do they hope that comes out of
1: it? Well, Martin Short hopes that we talk about this, yeah. that no more kids die by this, that it's preventable, right?
0: What does justice look like for them? Because when Kenneth Law, you said that the trial didn't happen, and there were a lot of people who were very upset that he reached a plea deal instead.
1: Speaking of those families, like, I know some of the people I talked to in the UK are furious that the murder charges were dropped. They feel that Kenneth Law is a murderer. I'm curious whether that's going to change at sentencing, I think in the fall. I don't know. But I think from the people I'm talking to, there's a sense of, justice being absent to some extent.
0: And for you in doing this, I mean, not putting the families aside, what do you want us to think about after we listen to this?
1: The thing I want people to think about is that the thoughts and emotions about suicide grow in the dark. They grow in secrecy. They grow in your head. They grow in the well of shame that people have, I think, when they feel that way. And that on the other side of sharing those feelings with other people is a better life. And I'm hoping that people will feel encouraged to take the perceived risk of sharing their feelings about this.
0: The talk.
1: Yeah, talk. Let's talk about it, right? Like, that. Like, here's the deal. I've gone through a little period of suicidal thinking, not as horrible as a lot of the people we talk to, but you're not crazy. Huge portions of the population feel these things throughout their lives. You're not crazy, and you're not weak. The people I talk to who have lived through suicidal ideation and talk about it, these are strong people. These are people wrestling massive things inside themselves. There's strength, there's bravery, and there's relief in talking about it. And not, the other thing too is, if you're not on that side of things, but you know someone's suffering, don't be afraid to talk about it. Asking someone directly, you know, are you feeling suicidal? That's not dangerous. It's awkward because, you know, it's intimate, but we can have these conversations.
0: And you might save their life.
1: Yeah, and you might save their life. Yeah, you might save their life. Mm. Intervention is important, right?
0: Good on you for doing this, and I'm glad you're well.
1: Thanks.
0: And thank you for being here.
1: Thanks, it's a pleasure.
0: Damon Fairless is an investigative journalist and host of the new CBC podcast, Hunting the Suicide Salesman. You can find it wherever you get your podcasts. And if you or someone you know is struggling, you can call or text Canada's Suicide Crisis Helpline. The number is 988. That's The Current for this Monday, the 22nd of June. Cue's up next on CBC Radio 1. Before we go, this country has World Cup fever, and Canada isn't the only team getting a bit of love.
2: My name is Allison Patmore. Maiden name is Garcia. Coming together as an Argentinian community is amazing. That brings our passion, our unity, our love for not only our country, but for soccer. And it brings us that pride, but a good pride.
3: My name is Carlos Belauti. I am originally from Argentina, of course. It's amazing how we can connect with another culture throughout the World Cup or throughout the soccer. It's really, really nice.
0: Those are some Argentinian fans in Winnipeg gathering last week to see their superstar Lionel Messi score 3 goals in Argentina's first World Cup match. In Toronto, there were thousands of German fans making their way through the streets on the weekend. And not to be outdone, the Croatian community in Calgary was also out in force. Croatia had a rough go against the UK last week. They play Panama tomorrow. Better luck, perhaps, for the Croatians, although the Panamanian fans are out as well. The Croatian fans get our last word this morning. I'm Matt Galloway. Thanks for listening to The Current. We'll talk to you tomorrow.
4: My name is Vlatka Damjanovic.

0: when you're Croatian, you're born into it. It's in the blood. My kids are here, so yeah, it's a whole family affair. I love that it's here. Like, there's so many people here today. It's so good to see. It's nice. It's a warm feeling. We live for this.
1: My name is Christina Kurt, born and raised Calgarian, first-gen Canadian. You know, once World Cup starts, the only thing that a majority of us, myself included, can focus on is World Cup. There's a lot of pride in the heritage that we have, and, you know, being a Canadian Croatian is very, very important for all of us. A lot of it is like a very big family aspect for me. You know, I grew up with almost every person here. The energy in the room is very infectious. Let's go Vatreni!
2: This morning I have about 7 or 8 soccer jerseys trying to figure out which one to wear. But most of them seem to have shrunk in the last 4 years. So I had to go buy a new one. Joe Cosina, I am the president of the Croatian Center here in Calgary. I grew up in the old country. We didn't have TV there. It was a guy that ran the radio and listened to the soccer games. You would think it's just a sport, but it's not. You know, when you see people gather like this, I think it's the greatest sport in the world. You know, my favorite sport. You know, every 4 years, I hardly wait for it. People have been planning for the last 4 years. What reason are they going to give their boss, you know, to not to show up for work and show up for the game instead? Just our secret. Nobody knows.
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6: There's a good chance that some of your favorite albums of the last 10 years were made by the same person, like Taylor Swift, Lana Del Rey, Lorde. Jack Antonoff has produced them all. He's one of the most sought-after producers in music right now, and he'll be here to talk about being in the room when something legendary gets made.
7: From CBC News, The World This Hour, I'm Claude Fahey. Transport Minister Stephen McKinnon is in Kingston this morning. He's releasing the findings of extensive consultations on the new Alto high-speed rail line. CBC News has confirmed the minister is directing the Crown Corporation to make a significant course correction following strong negative public feedback about the original route. Janice McGregor has the details from Ottawa.
8: The original Alto route did not cut through Kingston, where the minister is today. The first plan publicly released was to head north from Toronto to Peterborough, then cut across central Ontario to Ottawa, and then onwards to Montreal. Kingston, however, is a significant stop for existing Via Rail service. It's closer to more population centres in eastern Ontario. CBC News has obtained a statement from the transport minister, originally published in the Toronto Star this morning, that says, based on the voices of Canadians and communities across the corridor, he's directed Alto to develop a southern route option that includes a potential stop in Kingston, subject to technical feasibility and project requirements. Alto's always said it needs a route that moves in a relatively straight line in order for this train to be able to move at its intended high speeds. The first stretch, of course, planned for construction is the Ottawa to Montreal part. Janice McGregor, CBC News, Ottawa.
7: The cost of living continues to climb for Canadians. Statistics Canada has just released its latest report on inflation, and it shows the annual rate rose above 3% in May. CBC's senior business correspondent Peter Armstrong has more on what is driving prices up.
9: You certainly don't need to know advanced statistics to see what's happening here. Energy prices were, they are, and they will continue to be the biggest influence. The numbers that we're looking at today look back at what was happening in May, which saw the sharpest increase in gasoline prices since the war with the U.S., Israel, and Iran since that began. Gas prices in that month were up 33.2%. Now, they have come down considerably from that peak, but they're still way higher than they were before the war began. And that's the problem we're looking at in this report. The longer those higher energy costs remain in place, the more likely it is they'll spill over into other categories. And we're seeing that at least beginning in today's report. Core inflation is up, travel costs are up, and mostly food costs that affect us all are up as well. Peter Armstrong, CBC News, Toronto.
7: U.S. Vice President J.D. Vance says a lot of good progress has been made in talks aimed at ending the Iran-U.S. war.
10: We laid a very good foundation for a successful final deal. The final deal is the House. We haven't built the House, but we've laid a successful foundation to get to a good place for the American people.
7: Vance has been the lead negotiator for the U.S. during the first round of high-level talks in Switzerland. The two sides have agreed on a roadmap to end the conflict within 60 days, but it's not clear if it will affect the violence in Lebanon. The negotiations have also led the U.S. Treasury to issue a 60-day license waiving sanctions on Iranian oil. It will allow the production, delivery, and sale of the oil until August 21st. Massive anti-government protests in Albania have reached their highest escalation yet. Over 250,000 people took to the streets in the capital of Tirana. The protests were sparked by the construction of a controversial luxury resort that is being backed by Jared Kushner and Ivanka Trump. Protesters destroyed temporary infrastructure at a luxury construction site in Kakom. Public anger over the government granting coastal land to wealthy developers has boiled over. They're demanding the resignation of Prime Minister Edi Rama. As well, outrage intensified after remarks from Ivanka Trump, who referred to the public territory as, quote, a private island her family discovered while on vacation. Rama insists the resort will modernize Albania's economy. And that is your World This Hour. For CBC News, I'm Claude Fagan.
11: Ulumi silavo, ikarong ni sakinang nektok, unang nakang nektok na, king merong may sakinang nektok, taksilak pala nektok na ano kaya ang nektok, nikik tumitwani mo, tikakatak lugo, ako nakang 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
6: Tom Power, welcome to Q. Did you ever feel like the more you share about yourself online, the less people actually know about you? Jack Antonoff has thought a lot about that. He's one of the most sought-after producers in all of music. You know, Taylor Swift, Lana Del Rey, Kendrick Lamar. Jack's who they call when they want a big hit. Anyway, Jack got married to another famous person, so a bunch of people showed up outside the wedding trying to catch a glimpse of the celebrities inside. And Jack says that taught him a lot about the importance of keeping your community small, something he thinks we should all learn, even though Sabrina Carpenter isn't coming to our wedding, no matter how many times we ask her. Jack Antonoff coming up. Plus, music from the great folk singer of Hamilton, Ontario, I. All that coming up on Q.

0: right, so think of some of the biggest songs you've heard on the radio over the past like 20 or so years. Like the biggest hits by your Taylor Swifts or your Sabrina Carpenters or your Lords or your Lana Del Reys or Kendrick Lamars. What if I told you the person those artists called to help make those huge songs started out touring in a tiny van, playing tinier shows to tinier crowds, and he thinks really, even though he's working with those big artists, he's still doing the same thing he did when he was a kid? Meaning Jack Antonoff, the person I'm referring to, who in addition to his own production work has his own band Bleachers, he sees no difference between playing basement punk shows to the indie rock he makes in his own band to the pop music he makes for the radio. He thinks they all come from the same place. What is that place? Well, Jack is going to explain it to you, but today you're going to hear something very special. Jack came in and sat down at the piano in our studio and opened up about his life. Bleacher's new album is called Everyone for 10 Minutes. It's sort of his origin story in his own words, because once you enter that sort of tabloid pop culture world, your story starts to get sort of told for you, so Jack's kind of taken him back. Anyway, along the way, one of the great producers of our era plays piano, talks a little bit about how he produced some of the biggest songs of our time, gets a little nerdy at times, but also opens up about his spirituality, about his struggles with OCD. And I think you come away from this conversation more than ever believing in the power of art. So Jack Antonoff joined me in our studio. He started by telling me about first going on the road as a teenager, why his parents were so okay with that, but why the decision to be a musician felt risky generationally.
1: Put it easily, my dad was a musician, graduated college, and then had to cut his hair and go work at the shoe factory that his dad had. That was that. Because his my grandparents' immigrant story and their grandparents, that's, you know, people who have moved around a lot, and the whole point of when I was growing up, the culture I was raised in was to educate yourself and set yourself up for a good job that equaled safety. And I really severed that when I left.
0: How come you were able to sever it? How come it was okay with your parents that you were able to sever it and go out on the road?
1: Probably because, well, I think I got lucky generationally, you know, right? Like if you go from like a post, you know, in my lineage, it's like a post-Holocaust, you know, pre or post, depending on which side of the family, leaving Europe, coming here. That's obviously a lot going on. Raising kids, those kids, just trying to give them a better life. Then the next generation is me, and I'm far enough away from it that maybe I had the audacity to do what I felt in my soul. But I think the more legitimate reason is, you know, because when I was growing up in Jersey, it was pretty rigid. Like, you go to school, you do everything to try to go to college. My sister got sick and died. Well, she was getting more sick at this time, and she passed when I was 18. But I don't think my parents gave a about anything but what made someone happy at that point. So I think that created a lot of perspective in the home also.
0: Yeah, I know that feeling. I experienced some loss when I was young.
1: Yeah, people kind of stop caring about little things.
0: Yeah, yeah. Or I end up, for a while, I just sort of obsessed about little things even more, to be honest. Like,
1: it's kind of both in a weird way. It's like the middle leaves.
0: Yeah, like I felt the need to make sure I lived life the best I possibly could, because I realized the life was so finite.
1: Yeah.
0: But also the awareness of like, yeah, life is really finite. It's nice that your parents kind of gave you that. Like, hey, this is the worst thing that can happen has happened. The most important thing is you're just happy and do what you want to do.
1: Yeah, well, it just felt like, hey, I'm not going to go to school and I'm going to go on tour in the face of that wasn't that big a deal. But, you know, other people I grew up with that didn't go through that, that would have been like the end of the world for their families.
0: I tell you what I'm curious about when it comes to you being a punk and being in a van. By the way, play, if at any point I ask you anything and it reminds you of playing something, I'd love for you to play it.
1: The only thing I ever want to play when I sit at piano or the chords, The Real Love. I just love that change.
0: You know what's funny?
1: Sorry.
0: When I had to sound, I sound checked for you.
1: Yeah.
0: And I played Free as a Bird.
1: Oh, you did?
0: Yeah.
1: That's the other one from the Beatles anthology.
0: I know. We got two of the Beatles. Well, there's a third one now, but.
1: That's different.
0: Yeah, I know. It doesn't really
1: count. Yeah, no, the first thing that comes to mind, and then the opening to this Lana song we made together. Those are just like chord progressions that I immediately play when I'm like hearing a piano.
0: Let me ask you about being a punk. So it was a pretty loud band. You were in a punk band touring. I'm always really curious about what happens to punks when they sort of get into non-punk spaces later in life and more mainstream spaces. Like, can you give me an example of something that's in you because you were in a punk band and touring in a punk band that has stayed with you even now?
1: I mean, honestly, everything. I just do it myself. I think, you know, what I took away from that time period was to essentially not give a what anyone thinks. You know, that was the armor we wore at that time. Was we made music that when we played it to a lot of people, they didn't like it. We toured and a lot of people didn't come to the shows. So that's just why we did it and how we did it. And it was community based, and my life hasn't changed one iota in that way. You know, like, there's no focus groups. There's no outside opinions. It's like the way I make music is the way I've always made music. I'm rushing forward in many ways, but that to me is just, it's the reason why you make something, because you just absolutely love it, believe in it, and think it will find people out in the world, like messages in bottles. So that to me is the ethos that goes forward. That's what I learned in those days. That's what I relearn every day. That's all I care about is my community, my people, how we're making the records, how we're playing the shows, and that it's just never for any reason but like the deep belief in it. That hasn't shifted at all.
0: Talk to me about the song. Talk to me about The Van. I thought that track was great. It's a sample you heard, right? You had heard a sample from a Philly soul band.
1: Blue Magic.
0: Yeah.
1: Oh, it's an F.

0: When I first left these days, I was talking about it because left the house years ago. That's the story about kids in the shadows. We just didn't want to be lonely. It's the morning I'm singing low. Then tell the story of my sister. She started to fly, then she got sick. Pulled up and down and spun out real quick. Man, I just didn't want to be lonely. So the whole song is about, you know, me and my friends. Obviously, we loved music, but to leave home and go on tour was a different thing. And I look back at that time and think there was a bunch of people who really didn't want to be lonely and wanted to live a life where we were never not around each other.
1: I had never heard being in a band, and I toured in a band for a long time.
0: Oh, cool.
1: I had never heard being in a band as not wanting to be lonely.
0: Playing music and writing music and sharing music and playing music with other people is a very beautiful thing. Living a life with a group of people in some sort of four-way, five-way, six-way, essentially like marriage, and living every aspect of life, the lowest lows to the highest highs, is a different thing. And I fell in love with them in different ways. And that song is about that life. You know, I'm not talking about the music in that song. The verse, I pulled into a Wawa in Philly in 2000. Blue Magic coming from the speaker at the gas pump.
1: Blue Magic is who you use the samples from, too.
0: Right? All Jersey kids, we never learned to pump gas. So we sat there with the soundtrack. Met them all in the Wayne Firehouse glory days. That's our old scene. Packed the van and spun through being cool. Great Saves the Day album. Man, those drive-through years really went slow. Wawa lights in the rear view was making it. Wawa was like our local gas station.
1: Yeah.
0: Kind of like your Tim Hortons.
1: Yeah.
0: Smaller, maybe. So, like, our definition of making it back then was leaving. Packed the van, our time was then. That's the story about kids in our shadows. We just didn't want to be lonely. I'm not saying, oh, you know, when so-and-so played his drums and when, you know, Eddie sang and this and that. It was, that song is about leaving with a group of people and going on a great journey that has led me here to you.
1: I mean, the third verse of the song is about how you always hope to be on Canadian public radio.
0: Yeah.
1: Which I think is great.
0: I always wanted to be on Canadian public radio. I've done it a few times, but this one's the best.
1: Yeah, thank you, Jack.
0: Yeah.
1: And I get 10% on that when I get publishing, which is really nice, too. Yeah, the musical question I have is about some of the chord progressions you choose. So I listen to a lot, like my background is a lot in folk music and traditional music. And When I toured in like a band that had fiddles and accordions and all that kind of stuff, playing the traditional music like where I'm from. And I remember when Please, Please, Please first came out, my wife called me and she loves modern pop music so much. And we love talking about this stuff. And she said, you really need to hear Sabrina Carpenter's new song. She said, because it sounds like all that music you like. Like, I wondered whether there's any of those like old style chord progressions.
0: Well, big key changes through a seven chord. Like those are, you know, I always like that. Like, you know, like you're chugging along and it's folky and it's folky. And then you're somewhere else, you know, like. I like moving. It's just, it does the literal thing.
1: Does it come from the music you listened to growing up?
0: Definitely. You know, very often I'll be in a song and feel really good about it and just feel like something's missing. And it's not like it works every time, but sometimes it's that chord, that shock. You know, you don't want a shock to shock, but sometimes to like pull yourself back in.
1: That key change, that Please, Please, Please key change knocked me off my socks. I still can't. I think if I had a guitar in my hand, I wouldn't be able to figure it out. Where does it go? It goes from where for the second verse?
0: What key is the song in?
1: I don't know.
0: I think it goes to, so it's, yeah, no, I know what it goes. So the chorus is. So it's in A.
1: Yeah.
0: And then out of nowhere it just goes to C. It's a fun idea, babe. And you say inside out. No, it goes, yeah. It's a fun idea, babe. And you say inside out. Yeah, that's it. Back to A.
1: How did you do that? How did you get to A to C and then back to A?
0: Just trying. So the idea was, the whole song, you're in A, right?
1: Yeah.
0: The song is in the you know, talking about something somewhat present, please, please, please, and do them right. And then the second verse goes to a dream. I have a fun idea, babe.
1: Yeah, everything could be. Yeah, you be stay inside.
0: And fun, so one thing to do that creates something slightly uncanny or a dream state is to do a key change. And having a thought is like, ping, you know, it's not down. So you wouldn't want to be like, I have a fun idea. Like, that's kind of creepy. I've got
1: you
0: a fun
1: want the
0: idea.
1: Light bulb to go
0: yeah,
1: off
0: so you want to go. But, and then I remember being like, oh, we're all in the room, like, wow, that's crazy. And it works. But then it's like, but I don't, you're on a G. And you're like, well, there's no way you can go to A from there. And then we're like, get. And it's just one of those ones where you, you know, anyone can draw theory, but you kind of make some.

0: And also, if you're going to change keys, you hint at it with little vocal harmonies here and there, so you get into the weeds that way. But it's always conceptual. This is where the lyrics going. Let's wake it up.
1: I gotta tell you, I had never heard the radio edit of Sabrina Carpenter's song Please, Please, Please before. Interesting choice. I'm Tom Power, you're listening to Q. That is Please, Please, Please by Sabrina Carpenter, that song co-written and produced by Jack Antonoff. He joined me in the studio to talk about his band Bleacher's new album, a bit about his career in music, and I couldn't help but just like ask him a couple of questions about that song that I've always wanted to know. So on the new Bleachers record, Jack looks back on where he came from, on leaving New Jersey as a teenager and touring America, and how all this shaped him into the musician he is now. I wanted to ask him why he's looking back at all at this point in his life and career. And that's where our conversation picks up. Really interesting answer.
2: Well, here's what I don't understand. Why are you writing about your origin story a little bit at all? There was a quote I read where you said something like, things were getting a little blurry. What does that mean? Well, what does that mean?
0: There's
2: getting blurry. I'm not going to let you answer the question.
0: The truth about the truth about people's lives is getting blurry, and I'm a person, and it's always been a little blurry for me because when you're someone who people know, it's only the people who really know you and know your work get the facts. So I'm always like, oh, that's not really interesting. That's a kind of inside baseball niche thing.
2: When someone asks you about your life, or when someone
0: just in general, that's what happens to can happen to like public people here and there. Fragments get out there, whatever, who gives a shit?
2: Yeah.
0: Past couple of years, I started feeling like that was happening to everyone. I was talking to my friends who have kids, and they were talking about what it's like to go to school. And I was like, wow, that sounds like what it's like to be famous. You know what I mean? Like my friends at their work, of just the life through kind of a choose your own ending of digital footprint. And I was like, it just made me feel it for the first time, like, oh, there's something I go through that is now relatable. And then I became inspired to write about it.
2: Which is being viewed, which is having people talk about
0: being
2: you.
0: Being perceived. Being perceived is, well, being perceived / seen / unseen. To be perceived is to be seen or unseen, right? It's why the wrong relationship is so lonely and the right one is so fulfilling. Mm-hmm. I have that with my audience, the beautiful relationship. They understand the edges of things.
2: They have context for you. I understand.
0: Yeah. And there's a great depth to it. But this idea of being perceived now that a lot of people are online, if you were single and someone said, I want to set you up with someone, what's the first thing you'd say?
2: I haven't been single in a very long time. I'd probably say, what's their Instagram, maybe?
0: Exactly.
2: Yeah.
0: Right? You wouldn't say, what kind of person are they?
2: Let me have a look.
0: Yeah. We're very aware that we can just get the info, see the thing, and then do this quick algorithm in our head of I see who they follow. I see the picture they chose. I see this. I see what they're putting out in the world. I get what kind of person they are.
2: Sure.
0: And that is terrible, but it's how we're all going through. So I felt, hey, if that's how I feel, I got two options. And this is how I constantly am with songwriting. I could write a song that says basically what I just said, you f*** this. Or I could dig deeper and just use it as an opportunity to tell my origin story, which is still burning in me like a fire.
2: One of the best songs I thought on the record, I'm trying to remember the name of it. It's the one where I can't believe you're gone. Is that the name of the song?
0: Yeah, that's a total traditional.
2: Yeah, but
0: Irish
2: I really liked
0: song.
2: It because it spoke. Like I remember when my dad died when I was young, and I remember just eating crappy food and watching The Office, and I loved the image of you eating Burger King and watching The Wire.
0: Yeah,
2: and I thought that whatever it's worth, I thought the details in that song were really, really beautiful.
0: It's worth a lot to me. It's like okay, I played it now. It's like the idea of writing a song that charts the actual experience of loss, which isn't like endless weepy conversations about the loss of the person. It's like, this is what it is. I got obsessed with the idea that the death of someone, grief, is the only thing I've ever experienced in my life that 10 years later, even longer, can come back in its totality.
2: Yeah.
0: A breakup, if you lose someone a little more distant, this, a bad beat, whatever it is, feels like the world's over, it settles into a place.
2: Yeah.
0: That can come back in its totality. Yeah. And it's kind of like, I see it as like an empty room. Like someone dies you love, there's an empty room, and then there's just like a huge black box in that room. And you're like, there it is, all I see. And then very slowly you put a chair in and you put some pictures and you dress up the room, and all of a sudden it's a livable space. That huge black box is still there. And when you see it, it's stunning, and it happens at very inopportune, funny times. At Burger King.
2: Yeah. And very surprising times. Like, I remember when we had a baby about 10 months ago, and I was just thinking about the most exciting thing, the most life-altering thing. My buddy said to me, it's like the Wizard of Oz when everything goes from black and white to color. And I was like, amazing. And I held my daughter in my arms, and it was the next day. And then I got hit by the grief.
0: I've had this a lot. Like, I think that's a little like survivor's guilt, maybe, type stuff. But that song.
2: I think you were going to play a little bit of the song.
0: Yeah, I'll. Pretty direct.

0: Some days a giant, and others a kid. And some days I'm too scared to even begin. Cause I can't believe you're gone. And then I wrote this last verse first, just as a poem. And that's it. And then I wrote backwards. So it was my favorite part. Well, maybe we should all move back in as a family. Torture each other during TV hours. Talk about money, our father's condition. And be real about that one true thing we're all missing. Cause you know it's a leap, but sometimes you wanna say that tonight's the night and you're gonna be okay. These hope-filled lies, these unearned traditions, if you repeat them enough, you can live with somebody who's missing.
1: These hope-filled lies, these honored traditions.
0: Unearned.
1: Unearned traditions.
0: Yeah.
1: It can help you.
0: That's what I call OCD.
1: That's what you call OCD.
0: Yeah.
1: Oh, I thought it was the fact that you try your best to keep Christmases up and you keep trying to keep Thanksgiving up.
0: No, I mean you touch this thing four times so no one else dies. You tap your head, you brush your teeth. Unearned traditions, like these things you just made up for no reason. Hope-filled lies is, you know, we're going to be okay. Unearned traditions is all these ticks. You repeat them enough, you can live with somebody who's missing. Just how you have to fill your, in states of grief, you have to fill your space with the absurd spectrum of hope and insanity or mania.

conversation with Jack Antonoff. Coming up, more with Jack. You're going to hear him talk about producing for Kendrick Lamar, about how he tries to stay hopeful in a dark time. And he'll share some advice for keeping the magic alive when the thing you did, because it's your passion, becomes the thing that makes you money. That's coming up. Don't forget.

0: Sorry, you're listening to Q. You're in the middle of my conversation with the Grammy Award-winning musician and producer Jack Antonoff. We've been talking about the new record from his band Bleachers. He's at the piano talking about his early days in punk rock and how that whole scene and ethos really shaped him. He even, in one of my favorite moments of Q for the year, talked through that weird key change in Sabrina Carpenter's song Please, Please, Please. I got a real kick out of that. I hope you did too. In this next part of our conversation, Jack and I had a conversation about this song on his new record called Dirty Wedding Dress, which was inspired by something that really did happen to him. So for context, Jack is married to the very famous actor Margaret Qualley. And on their wedding day, their wedding location leaked. And all these people showed up outside the venue to catch a glimpse of the celebrities inside. I mean, I guess that's what happens when Taylor Swift goes to your wedding, right? Drones were flying by, capturing footage. Paparazzi showed up. His wedding ended up on the local news. So I wanted to ask Jack about that whole experience, about how it made him think about public life and what we can learn from that, even if Taylor Swift isn't going to our wedding. But first, he played a little bit of the song on the piano.
1: They're all started as folk songs.
2: Listen, yeah, I've got something up on my mind. On my mind.

0: So it starts just being like, you know, we're all, we got to stop having a little joy.
1: Tell the real story.
0: And then I got married.
1: Yeah.
0: And this thing happened where there were famous people at the wedding, so a lot of people came and gawked from outside. And I was like, it was like on the news and but it didn't.
1: Because Taylor Swift was there. I get it. You know, like, yeah.
0: It didn't affect the wedding one bit. And it was like kind of beautiful. So it made me want, you know, I've written about that night in many different ways, but it made me think of my audience. And I mean, maybe when it came to writing, obviously I had a lot more thoughts about that night. It was the best night ever. But this idea that I'm in a room, you know, they say when you get married and when you die is when all the people you love most are in the same room. Kind of funny, but I think it might be true. So I'm in a room with all the people I love the most. And there's like this like pandemonium outside. And it's like, we didn't even talk about it. We didn't even, it wasn't a thing. We were just like having the best night. And it just felt like a very hopeful view or example, or it vacillates between metaphor and literally telling the story in the song of who gets let in. You know, who do you, and once again, it's this thing I'm humming on the whole album about being perceived. It's like, now that everyone feels like they're let in, which is ridiculous, like, who's actually let in? So I thought about my audience a lot, and it became a love letter to them, really. Only my people can see me. Only my people come in. And then you just write it like folk song. So I tell that story. Dirty wedding dress is a promise. I knew it that night at the shore. So that's how we met. Knew the night at the rooftop. I know the shoes from before. So we got married that August. And the neighbors all lost their minds. We had to board up all the windows and shoot out the drones. We took the sadness right from Saturday night. You know, people are flying drones to like the wedding staff, like put stuff on the windows. It's all fine and funny. You know, it's the kind of thing that I would tell the band and we'd laugh about in a car, you know. So I like telling the audience that kind of stuff, you know, frustration with, you know, drawing parallel between the kind of people who only count streams and the kind of people who are like politically bankrupt, you know, talking about Ticketmaster and all this stuff. Like it's some of the funny stuff that goes on in your head. And if I'm going to say only my people can see me, I'm not just going to write a song to be like, only my people can see me because I love you. You know, it's like, well, let me tell you some funny stories that I would tell my people. And that was the moment the song went from like, I got the metaphor, I got the chords, to having real purpose to me.
1: I find, I wanted to ask you about Kendrick Lamar. What do you learn from him?
0: I don't know. I learned so much from everyone. I'll give you one specific story of something I really learned. I just remember, you know, we worked so long and so hard. And I remember we were working on, Heart Part Six, and getting towards, you know, he was telling this beautiful story about his whole origin story. And that was a moment, and I've had this moment with other collaborators too, where I sit there and I think, I feel inspired to change something I've been writing because of their vividness. So I never get inspired by like sounds or like, everyone's so unique, you know.
1: Yeah,
0: perfect example is like, you know, the Bleachers album, GNX and Man's Best Friend were made at the same time, and you know, they couldn't sound more different.
1: Yeah.
0: But that moment of like, oh, this, I like the way he's telling this story. I had been working already on the van at that point, and I was like, maybe I need to go deeper here, there, this way. Nothing tangible, but just inspiration of hearing someone being so open. You know, same way someone else, I hear them being so melodic or so quiet on the mic or so insane on the mic. It just like lives in you. It's like best way to explain it when I'm in the studio with others and how it affects my music is like having coffee with a friend. Like you're not going to go and tell another friend their story, but you might be like, wow, I liked how they shared that with me so vividly. I maybe I'll do that. That kind of stuff.

0: You know, when you ask like your people you work with, like Taylor and Sabrina and all these people and Florence, I think I did ask her this question because I like that Dance Fever record you made a lot.
1: I really love that record.
0: They say that the reason that your songs with other people get so big, the reason that these like songs become gigantic, and the reason they work with you to get these songs so gigantic is because of, is a word you used, because of an uncynicism.
1: Oh, I have no cynicism. I think people are so smart. I think if you assume they aren't, then have fun with that. I think the only things that matter or last or are timeless are just clear expressions of the heart and authenticity. I don't care what people think when something comes out. I don't care about what people think X amount later. I care about how it feels. And if I literally sit there and close my eyes and say, that is that. If it's me, I say, that is me if you cut me open. If I'm working with someone else, that is that person. If you cut them open, that's the music that would shoot out of them. That is it. And then the job is over. But music's funny because you got a lot of people, which is why I don't really interact with the industry much. I have my blinders on. A lot of people who have to tell a lot of people about a lot of money about what's going to sell, and they don't fucking know, and they shouldn't know, and they'll never know. And no one seems to want to ever get that lesson, which is that you'll just never know. Everything the industry of music has ever told us is just random. So what are you, so what are you doing trying to, you know, bet on something? Just make what you love. And I've lived, here's the bottom line. And this is ties into the album, The Origin Story. I slept good at night when no one gave a shit. I was making what I love.
0: Yeah.
1: I sleep good at night when I make things that unfathomable amounts of people hear because they came from the same place and I loved it. I don't think there's anything else to do but make what you love.
0: I got one more question before we go. But the point I'm trying to make the whole time is that you obviously learned something early on in either it's through the trauma of like a family trauma, either through what your dad wanting to be a musician and not doing it, or not being able to do it, or not being allowed to do it. Through the early days of being a punk band, you learned something about the purity of the form, the purity of music, the transcendence and joy of it. And when I'm on Reddit threads and people are trying to parse what is Jack Antonoff's production style, and there's a lot of threads that are like, we can't seem to figure it out. It might be 80s influence. No, but this actually is an 80s influence. Yeah. It might be this level of synth. It's not that level of synth. The point I'm trying to make is that like, it actually came from there, which is that like, the belief in the beauty of music, the belief above all in the beauty and transcendent power of
1: everything
0: music.
1: You just said, you know, my parents raised me with an uncynical love of it.
0: Yeah.
1: When I lost my sister, I couldn't help but be myself, which was uncomfortable a lot. You know, that, you know, when something like that happens, that's a lot of panic attacks in public. That's a lot of, you know, so I got very acquainted with, okay, you know, all right. It, you know, I feel, and also just that feeling like, you know, something happens like that and you just feel like there's a part, I think a lot of people feel this way for different things that have happened to them, but maybe you walk in a room and then you leave and everyone's like, oh, this happened to that person. I remember feeling that like the years very close to it. So it's like, okay, I'm comfortable with sort of being forced to just exist in this space. And then, you know, all those years, struggling, like I don't hate them. I love them. That is my life. And so I don't have a cynicism about that.
0: You have comfort with who you are.
1: I love playing to no one. I don't, you know, I'm prefer when people come, but those weren't bad days.
0: Yeah, man.
1: You know, they were really special times and we were really living.
0: The last question I want to ask is relentlessly practical. Give people listening to this who aren't musicians, who aren't in studios, who aren't working with, you know, artists, who aren't in bands, how they can keep some of that magic from music, from art in this time. It's one thing to kind of talk about the forces that we're up against, and I do it a lot. Mm. But come on, give me something that anyone listening to this can do that maybe they're not doing to bring some of that back, the things you think we might be missing.
1: Oh, just... this is why I remind myself every morning is just that all I have is my gut feeling on stuff. That's all I have. Obviously, I'm thinking mostly about the things I'm making, but also the things I'm hearing. You know, things come with so much context, and it removes individuality from it. You know, it's why I hate like monthly listeners or stats or this or that. It's like, just let me hear something without knowing anything. So harder than ever, but more important than ever to just kind of reinvest in that gut feeling and just, yeah, it's what we're all going through. I basically wrote the album mostly about my personal life, but from the lens of this, maintaining what my hopes and dreams and joys are, not what the ones that are being fed to me are.
0: Thanks for coming in.
1: Thank you for having me.

bit of Upstairs at L's from Bleachers. And before that, my conversation with Jack Antonoff of Bleachers. Their new album is called Everyone for 10 Minutes. It's out everywhere now. They're also on tour. For dates, go to their website. I'm Tom Power. You're listening to Q. Been an exciting World Cup so far, hasn't it? I mean, for Canada with the 6-goal win last week. I mean, that was amazing. And this show, if you don't know, tapes in downtown Toronto. And like, it's been particularly exciting in Toronto because that's where some of the games are being held. Everyone's walking around. Everyone's wearing jerseys on the streetcar. It's I got to get a jersey. It's very, very exciting. And if you were not in downtown Toronto, or if you haven't been following the World Cup, maybe you missed this nice moment.

0: That is the Canadian folk singer I, A-H-I-I, performing his song Chosen with Wyclef Jean at the FIFA World Cup 2026 Countdown Concert in Toronto. The story of how they got there is pretty interesting. Back in 2023, he told his wife, who's also his manager, that he wanted to make a song for the World Cup. Like, he wanted to make the next Waving Flag, which was that, you know, big Canon song that he released for the Vancouver Olympics and it took over the world. So she decides to do something. She cold emails Wyclef Jean's team. That's like the Wyclef Jean, Fuji's Wyclef Jean, Gone Till November Wyclef Jean, asking if he wants to be a part of the song called Chosen, which I had started writing 12 years ago but never put out. She doesn't tell I she's doing this because Wyclef's one of his idols. So you can imagine it was a pretty big deal when Wyclef not only agreed to be on the song, but agreed to perform it with I on stage in Toronto for the World Cup. So I dropped by the studio to chat with guest host Angeline Tedeweo about the song. There's another thing I need to tell you about. I brought his whole family, including his five kids, into the Q studio with him. They had their soccer jerseys on, so our producers set them up in the audio booth where they got to listen to their dad talk about what it was like working with one of his idols. So yeah, here's I telling Angeline and his kids that story.
1: It was a cold email, cold call. His manager loved the song, sends it to Wyclef. Wyclef loves the song. The next day we're on a call, like literally the next day, and he's like, I wish I wrote this song. What do you want me to do?
2: What?
1: And
2: do
1: the
2: you
1: rest
2: want me
1: is,
2: to do?
1: I guess, can I say that? History? The rest is history, right?
2: Yeah, the rest is history. That's crazy.
1: For me, it was like, hearing my, like one of my idols, like one of the guys who, the reason why I play acoustic guitar, like he, like him, the whole Fugees camp. Like, I think before Wyclef, like a black male in the urban space playing guitar was, I can't think of it. It was like Wyclef in my mind and then chaos. Like
2: right.
1: The gap is so huge, right?
2: Yeah.
1: So perseverance is just knowing why you're doing it, what motivates you. So when I said, I want to write a World Cup song, this was before any, like there's the crazy thing now is like everybody's trying to write a World Cup song. Like it feels like you go on Instagram and it's like, I have my new World Cup song. But I had those intentions really early because I played the game, I coached the game, and I train every day with my son. So my intentions were really pure. And I came from the perspective of a guy who understands the game, understands the stadiums, understands the fan base. And I think the intentions at the end of the day is what kept me going. And having people around you that believe in you too, right? Like my wife didn't even tell me she was sending it to Wyclef. And we were brainstorming who we could send it to. And when she said, when she told me she actually did it, I was like,
2: why didn't I think of that?
1: Well, if you know anybody who knows me out there and you would look at my catalog, like he's actually the perfect person to not only like do a song collaboration, maybe even do a whole album with. Right.
2: Right. What was it like working with him? Is he your biggest fan?
1: Is he my... you know what? Wyclef has been like... The word that keeps coming to me is humble. Like he never once... Like he's a rock star. Like legitimately. You know what I mean? My love is your love. Maria, Maria. Someone please call 911. Major Blige. Hips Don't Lie. Shakira. His own... All of his own catalog. And he... was just humble, man. Like he was just like, even to the down to the set list that he, so on Fan Festival, we did a 30-minute set together. I did two songs, he did a medley of songs, then we did Chosen. And he was like, what do you want me to play? Like, you know, most artists will just like, this is what I'm doing, this is how it has to be, I'm taking over the show, but he's like, yo, should I do this song, should I do this song? Like he had like, I'm gonna do the hits, but like, what else do you want to hear? I said, you know, Gone to November, Montana Meta, and he added it to the set, right?

0: in the studio, like, yo, what do you think about this lyric? Like, those things matter, because when you have that much success, you have the right to not listen to anybody, really. Like, you know what I mean?
1: Yeah.
0: Because you've done it. Like, I haven't done that. I haven't done what he's done, not even close. So, but for him to collaborate, to actually collaborate, and to actually just be like, let's make this song a greater song, and I don't want to step on your toes. I want you to shine. And I said, yo, go. I said, Wyclef, go back in and do ad-libs from, like, throughout the, because, you know, you want those Wyclef ad-libs. He went in and he did it. He came and was like, I don't want to step on your stuff, man. I think you, like, you sound incredible. I don't want to, like, just do it because it's Wyclef. You know what I mean?
1: Yeah. Even though you're like, I want you to do it because you're Wyclef.
0: Yeah, exactly. It might help the sales go up a little bit. But you know, the wildest thing is, like, New York Knicks just won. I messaged him. I said, you better be, no, when the game was on, it was Haiti playing at the same time.
1: Yeah, it was. It was Haiti game against Scotland and the Knicks game.
0: Yeah, and I said, you better have two screens up right now. He's like, I do. Actually, you know what I mean? So, like, we you know, comments. I'm talking to Wyclef regularly now, which is, which
1: now
0: is
1: your,
0: like,
1: boy.
0: Yeah, a little bit. Yeah, yeah.
1: Well, speaking of which, you may have hinted that there's more to come with this Wyclef connection. Yes,
0: definitely. We've been talking about collaborating a lot since we met each other. So something's gonna happen. Just I don't know what it is yet, but it will happen.
1: You're open to it.
0: Yeah, yeah.
1: I also wanted to talk about something that you had posted on Instagram. You talked about your relationship with soccer, being intimately involved with soccer, playing soccer when you were growing up. Your children play soccer. Now you coach soccer. Yeah. Soccer is life.
0: It's part of it,
1: outside
0: yeah.
1: of music.
0: Yeah.
1: But you mentioned something about your father, your late father. Wow. And this kind of stuck with me too, because, you know, my father passed as well.
0: Oh, right.
1: Yeah. And before he passed away, I was able to, he was able to come to a convocation ceremony where I was given an honorary diploma. He was able to see that before he passed away, so it would give him some peace.
0: Right.
1: And so you had talked about your parents not necessarily being in favor of the pursuit of the arts and music.
0: No, like, my mom always knew, I'll give my mom some credit, because she always heard me singing growing up. I was not a good singer, didn't have any musical bone really in my body. But she said, yo, you love singing, you should take music lessons. Never did it. My dad was like, go to university, get a degree, become a doctor, lawyer, teacher, something, right? I went to 1 year of York University, dropped out, and that began, like, a lot of friction between us.

0: 10 a.m., right? And, you know, you're in the quiet. You see the guy pouring water onto the ground. Like, literally old school kind of, like, feeling. And that just made me think of my dad. And I was like, man, he watched the game. He watched the World Cup. I remember in 94, I think it was, we would go to his sister's house. We watched Brazil versus Italy. And as a person with some pigment, we naturally, I don't know if it's natural, but we sided with Brazil, right? And they were the funner team, right? And when Brazil beat Italy, we were on the corner of Dufferin and Eglinton just arguing with Italians. And I had no stake in it because I'm not Brazilian. I don't have any beef with Italians, right? But the hype and the energy was just live. And, you know, and I got to give my dad credit for, like, you know, allowing us to be a part of that world. So, yeah, man, it was like he didn't see this, but I think, like, before he passed, he did say, like, you know, I'm proud of you. And I think he made peace with, like, the reality that, okay, he's doing it, right? Like, this is not just some, because I'm sure your dad's from where?
1: Ghana.
0: Okay, not too different than Jamaican, Trinidadian background, in the sense of we're not looking at the arts as a viable path, right? It's not often where, you know, those cultures would be like, yes. And they're super religious. I don't know if your dad was, but yes. Like, okay, right. Yeah, yeah. So I think he just kind of, like, you know, before he passed, he said it to me, and I didn't say much in response to him. I was very quiet and very, like, because I didn't know how to, like, we didn't have that, like, type of expression with each other. I don't think I've ever said to my dad, I love you, or vice versa. And it's not that he didn't show it. My dad used to pick me up from school every day, and it was like a 2-minute walk from my house. He's driving in the morning, me and Carlos, right? Carlos Lavitan, shout out to Carlos. But I guess what I'm trying to say is that this would have made him proud more than anything I could have think I've done in my career because of the connection to football, to the game, right? So,
1: yeah. Wow. If you believe in, you know, people looking down from above, this is a moment he's celebrating.
0: Yeah.
1: All right, thank you so much for coming in. Congratulations on this new track chosen. Congratulations for all this FIFA World Cup-ness, whether it's performing during the FIFA World Cup or going to these FIFA World Cup games. You getting tickets to those games?
0: I got to see the Canada game versus Bosnia. It was bittersweet. You know, to see the game was surreal. It was amazing. The tie, I think we could have taken that one.
1: Yeah.
0: But I did already get to see the whole opening ceremonies with all the artists. It was like,
1: I'm not jealous at all.
0: Hey, you should be jealous because like it was a moment, and it was a historical moment for Canada. Say what you want about FIFA. Something about the energy of the World Cup and all the world coming together like this is powerful, it's potent, and when we all bring our best to the table, it's a beautiful thing for the whole world.
1: All right, go ahead and introduce yourself and introduce the track.
0: Hey, my name is I, and you're listening to Chosen with Wyclef Jean.

That is the Canadian musician I and his idol, the legendary Wyclef Jean, with their song Chosen. That is it for Q today. Thanks so much for listening. Go Canada. If you want to get in touch with the show, Q at cbc.ca is the best way to do that. We'll see you soon. Later on.

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2: Ilaga khatanga nipivukut CBC okyo takte minara uta khawinga good radio 1 ubane khatakte gutu yuminga one more kasungninga ne kanang nawasinga mariklugu pivalle yone ukari makpak tugun silau khanu inna na tangin niglu ilaga khatanga nipivukun.
3: From CBC News, The World This Hour, I'm Claude Fahey. Keir Starmer has resigned as Prime Minister of the United Kingdom. Starmer succumbed to a coordinated push from his own MPs to step aside. His departure sets the stage for Britain to welcome its seventh Prime Minister in just under 10 years. Anna Cunningham reports from London.
4: After a weekend of speculation, British Prime Minister Keir Starmer, the man who took the Labour Party to a landslide victory in July 2024, announced his decision.
5: I will resign as leader of the Labour Party. I have spoken to His Majesty the King this morning to inform him of my decision.
4: In the wake of bruising nationwide local election results last month, Starmer rapidly lost the confidence of his cabinet ministers and governing MPs. He said he will leave office after a new Labour leader who will become Prime Minister is selected. Despite efforts to move Britain closer to Europe, renewing ties with Canada and his support for Ukraine, the British Prime Minister's downfall is marked by a failure of domestic politics. Questions too about his judgment in particular, his appointing a close friend of Jeffrey Epstein, Peter Mandelson, as UK ambassador to the US. Starmer is now the shortest serving Labour Prime Minister in history. Anna Cunningham, CBC News, London.
3: Mark Carney is announcing his nomination to fill a vacancy on the Supreme Court of Canada. The Prime Minister is picking the Honourable Glenn Joyal. Joyal has spent more than 25 years on the bench. He has been Chief Justice of the Court of King's Bench of Manitoba since 2011. That seat became vacant after Justice Sheila Martin retired. The nomination still needs to be reviewed by a committee of parliamentarians. J.D. Vance says a lot of good progress has been made in talks aimed at ending the Iran-U.S. war. The vice president is the lead negotiator for the U.S. during the first round of high-level talks in Switzerland.
6: We've laid a successful foundation to get to a good place for the American people. I think it's important for all of us to appreciate how much was done, but honestly, there is still a lot to do.
3: The two sides have agreed on a roadmap to end the conflict within 60 days. Vance says there's been progress in resolving passage through the Strait of Hormuz and the future of Iran nuclear programs. On Lebanon, Vance says a mechanism is being set up to allow Israel and Hezbollah to talk if their ceasefire is threatened. The cost of living continues to climb for Canadians. Statistics Canada has released its latest report on inflation, and it shows that the annual rate rose to 3.2% in May. That's up from 2.8% in April. Gas prices drove the high numbers again, although they have come down considerably from a peak of over 33% when the U.S.-Israel war with Iran began. According to the report, core inflation is up, travel costs are up, as well as food costs. Well, some residents in central Alberta are being ordered to stop non-essential water use. Heavy rainfall and flooding over the weekend has overwhelmed wastewater systems. The CBC's Stephanie Cram reports.
7: 75 millimeters so far. Holy macaronis, man.
8: That's Christina DeGagne of Nature's Acres in Westlock, Alberta, just north of Edmonton. The town issued an advisory asking residents to reduce water use because the wastewater system had reached capacity. Over the weekend, a deluge of rain hit Edmonton and surrounding areas, including Beaumont, a city to the south.
9: This morning, we started receiving reports of some homes having backups into their basements.
8: That's Mike Berezowski, Director of Communications for Beaumont. The city issued an emergency alert, asking people to significantly reduce their water use.
9: If you have laundry or dishes that need to be done, please hold off for the next little while.
10: Edmonton could set a June monthly all-time record.
8: Weather specialist Kyle Britton says Edmonton alone has seen up to 150% more rain in the month of June. The worry now is the risk of flooding.
10: The area of greatest concern right now is the area that's already wet. They aren't going to have much capacity to absorb water.
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0: 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This is very important for the city of Iqaluit. Well, the city of Iqaluit, they would like to advise residents that Nunat Environmental Service Incorporated and Uksuk Fuel Limited, they'll be conducting a series of mock spill response training exercises in the Imiqtaqvik Lake area from June 22 to June 25. So it will be starting at 1:30 p.m. Just a reminder, this is a mock service that they're doing for some environmental learning. So it will start at 1:30 p.m. to 4 p.m. Now, residents may notice response personnel and equipment operating in the area during these exercises. So please know that this training exercise only. The number to call if you need some more information will be 979-1488. That's the first thing. It's quite important because it's happening today all the way up to, I believe, Friday or Thursday. And there are usually exciting mock activities that is happening. I noticed that the fire department did the same thing too, but they were very quiet. And if you walk to the old all the post office around this town area, and they were having their own training over there. And it's quite interesting that each community, I believe, gets their chief into Iqaluit and have a mock fire happening here in Iqaluit also. So take some time if you're walking around making sure that your environment is okay. And if you're walking in both quarters of the in between houses, make sure you cough. There might be a big dog, which is Iqaluit style, very short legs and all, but very vicious. So take some time to take a walk. But talking about the weather here in Iqaluit, it's nice and bright. My goodness, I noticed that the moon was quite interesting this morning. It's more than half now. It was very visible early this morning, about 3:30 or so. But about 4 o'clock in the morning, the sun is shining. I mean, it was shining brightly. And by the way, wasn't it at the top when it's usually at the top of all four heads? It was just right over the corner of the hospital mountain. But to welcome it, one and only Chris has the weather forecast, I believe. Good afternoon, Chris.
1: Good afternoon, Rosie. Thank you.
0: Wow, I nearly forgot your name there.
1: Everybody forgets my name, it seems. So we are going to go around the Baffin, starting with the Iqaluit.
0: Good.
1: We have a high of 9 degrees today, and tonight you can expect a few clouds and a low of plus 4. In Kimmeroot, today's high is 9, and tonight a few clouds, fog patches, wind southeast 20 kilometers an hour, and also a low of 4. In Kingate, it's going to be a high of 14 degrees today, and tonight expect clear skies and a low of 8 degrees. Penetuk, it's going to be around 9 degrees today, and then tonight sunny and low of plus 1. Kikatajuak, it's a high of 5 today, clearing early this evening from cloudy this morning, and then a low of plus 2. Going over to Clyde River, today's high is 12 degrees. Tonight, mainly sunny with increasing cloudiness overnight and a low of plus 2. In Pond Inlet, it's going to be a high of 12 degrees today. Tonight, sunny conditions, increasing cloudiness overnight and a low of 7 degrees. In Arctic Bay, today's high is 12 degrees. And tonight, it's going to be mainly sunny. Some wind, west 20 kilometers an hour, and then a low of 7 degrees. In the Iqaluit, today's high is 13 degrees. Tonight, a mix of sun and cloud, wind becoming west 20 kilometers an hour, and then a low of 8 degrees. In Sunirak, today's high will be 13 degrees. Tonight, a mix of sun and cloud, west winds at 20 kilometers an hour, and a low of 7. In Sadikaruk, it's going to be high of 10 degrees today. Tonight's few clouds with wind northwest at 20 kilometers an hour, and low of 8 degrees. In Resolute, today's high is 6 degrees. Tonight, mainly cloudy, snow beginning overnight, and then wind becoming west 20 kilometers an hour, and this evening's low will be 0 degrees. And finally, in Grace Fjord, today's high is plus 5. Tonight, expect cloudy conditions with rain beginning in the evening, then changing to snow overnight, and a low of plus 1. And that is the Baffin forecast. Rosie, back to you.
0: Thank you. Thank you, Chris, and quite a few announcements. This one is an exciting one for everyone. Usually there are not too many handmade stuff that comes around, only once in a while. But tomorrow, June 23rd, there's a community craft fair. It was exciting over at the Eleanor tent, around the tent area. They were having beautiful handmade crafts that they have. But this one might also be one. And by the way, they were making sure that the whole community knew there were tables to be rented out to them. And they just want you to make sure that all the tables are now they're now full. And so, but you could actually go there come out and support the vendors. This is a community craft fair, which will be happening tomorrow, June 23rd at 5:30 p.m. Good timing for all the stay-home moms, stay-home dads. They can get up to the frobisher and enjoy themselves. Make sure you take your significant has a wallet and just go, not run it down. Just got something happening. We'll go to Canadian Center on Substance Use and Addiction. Dakwa, I don't think she's going to do any long, never on the upper meet up again. Do you want to be me? Froze you in 5:30, help on. Dakwa, I don't know what to do. I don't know what to do. So, Nagajo Lucky, June 23rd, Dakwago, in Navy Mick, Iowa Sojila, to it, Dakwalo, Illinois, this is in Dollar to Davani, Halloween Kung, a park pavilion, Wane, Dana Illuane, Dakwa, how about the Lako Amadosita Mirakpa, June 25th, Dakwa, Makotim mi abuhano tuwin na uwing ang ito papin. 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Kwa siya. June 25th. So here in Iqaluit we have a big park there, and it's quite nice. Everybody goes there. Iqaluit Kungat is the name of the territorial park, and it just doesn't have a name, Silver Grinnell, but it's a Silver Grinnell park for everyone that is in the southern area that lives here in Iqaluit. Well, Learn To is the event for summer 2026 from June 16th to August 13th. So it started on the 16th. But by the way, on Tuesday, which is tomorrow, June 23rd, Learn To Make Ilnirvik. It's a community member with a who will facilitate this session to teach participants how to make Ilnirvik, which is stretch and seal skin. And if you'd like to have an opportunity to learn traditional cultural things that We use the animals' furs, and we actually don't throw anything away. We use everything on the animal. And also for Thursday, June 25th, from 10 a.m. to 12 p.m., the session will teach participants about different types of local birds here in Iqaluit. Discover how they live, what they eat, and where to find them. Dakua. So this is a learn to summer 2026, and it is still going on, and tomorrow, June 23rd, Tuesday, so it'll look like how to stretch the seal skin would be a good time to learn right now. And also for Thursday, they'll be learning different type of local birds here in Iqaluit. We don't have too many. You could actually count how many we have, so. Snow bunting, I believe they migrate all the way over to Spain, and they're coming back for their local bird nesting here in Iqaluit. So interesting that they do. And also June 25th will be the discover how they live, which is the birds. And June 30th is how to make bannock over campfire. I think this is a different way that they do it. Not on a pan, but on a stick or a rock. Mom used to make that in rough. She used to say, go find me a very flat rock around the Silver Gunnell Park. There are actually very thin rocks, and you could break them, and they start falling apart. And she would make sure that little rocks are not in the middle. But she used sealskin oil instead of butter or margarine. Butter or margarine or oil, they dry up. So the natural oil of the seal was the main part. And well, now there's also a free babysitting course that will be happening, a training course. It's a one-day course for youth 11 to 14. This is a must because they'll also be learning how to care for as a caretaker. And you could actually learn also seek youth. There'll be lunch and taxi vouchers that will be provided on July 4th from 9 a.m. to 4 p.m. at the Iqaluit Ekelts office. And the number to call is 975-3233, extension 221. iWilman at inuzik.com is our mail. So it's another babysitting course. They could would also learn how to do how to care for as a caregiver. Hi, panak to paro the kagod panak aswang. Right, Chris. Nityada sila ng balay yun na kahit sa balay kayo na nityada lang kayo na sa balay kayo na. Well, things are happening in CanCon, and boy, did I used to write this, guys. Way back when CBC had as they say, always put Canadian music, and you have to write them who and when. And I try to find out why we had to write to them. Well, actually, that's the only way. There used to be M-A-P-L, M-A-P-L. We used to call it Maple. And that was the only way they could get a little bit of bucks from for us playing that tune. But the Polaris Album Prize, long list has been revealed. It features 40 albums from Canadian artists. 13 of these artists and bands are on the list for the very first time. First time is always good. So kind of makes you want to follow or not. But Toronto band Cootie Catchers is one of those first timers. Here they are, now with Quarter Note Rock.
2: Here is an example of four quarter notes.

0: There they go. And that's Quarter Note Rock by Cody Catchers and their album Something We All Got is on the Polaris Prize long list. So take some time. Might be interesting for you. Hi, Doc. What up?
1: Nem na bu meka toy zula ka jikun innai khano ile na lutau hatam ning ni ipiko sun nami na luna xisi majut dan erin pamiulik e katoy zula ka jikun ing atoy lule gardu me khala to innai go o khausa kha hatal ngitui khano ile na lutau na minik ila minik khano ile jau khuli ngimo
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1: 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Ulukut here the CBC Regional News. Nunavut Department of Justice has launched an elder abuse awareness campaign. Megan Siksik is the community justice manager in Rankin Inlet. She says elders are often afraid of reporting abuse and getting loved ones in trouble, but that over the past 2 years, she's seen more elders come in to talk or look for resources.
5: Elders are the foundation of our culture, language, and identity, and they deserve to live with dignity, respect, and safety. Sometimes abuse can be behind closed doors, so we might not always see it, but that doesn't mean it's not happening.
1: The GN says the campaign will continue to roll out in coming months. She says there are resources and support available if needed in communities. Nunavut's premier wants elders' vans back on the road. The vans were purchased by the government for $1 million and sent to five communities across the territory. Some ran for a short time, but a lack of operating funds has kept them parked. John Main says accessible transportation is a priority for his government.
3: Been identified as a gap in terms of the services that are available, and we know that, you know, just being able to get from point A to point B, if you're in a small community in Nunavut, it can be very difficult if you have mobility challenges. So this is something that would benefit not just elders but also other Nunavut with mobility issues.
1: The Nunavut government has approved $1.25 million for the project to be used to develop operating partnerships in the communities. Maine says he hopes accessible transportation will eventually be available everywhere in the territory. The federal government is investing $4.7 million to fund two community food processing facilities in Joe Haven and Talukjuaq. The government says the money is meant to help address food accessibility and high prices in the north. In Joe Haven, it will be a three-year project focused on making a facility that can process country food like Arctic char. In Talukjuaq, it will be a two-year project focused on building a facility for cutting and wrapping meat. The government says the facilities will also offer opportunities for training and skill development while supporting local hunters and harvesters. And residents rolled up their sleeves on Friday for Iqaluit's annual community cleanup. The annual event brought together volunteers, local organizations, and businesses. And with gloves and garbage bags, participants spread across the city to collect litter. One of them was Nancy Kisa.
4: Dana,
1: I wanted to come out and pick up garbage. We have a beautiful land to pick up garbage. I wanted to make sure that we can see that beautiful land. Volunteers were treated to a community barbecue and a chance to win prizes after the cleanup. Similar events were held in communities across Nunavut as residents worked to keep public spaces clean heading into the summer season. And that's the CBC Regional News. I'm Harris Alutu.
0: Thank you, Harissa. Hi. Donna. Loving up to Dema. We have some candidate on you, or was it Mingalakan? Mingalaka, but I don't know. Narone, how you don't handle Telamata, the man who helped that to me doing Nunavumi. Manatoka, Takwa to Saratsani, to Sakitiki along with the little Ravi Mapinakosi, Takwa Hanutala Mangata, Ulo to Yuit, Bishop to Ilo, Tavanabang was a big actor to Hanutala Mangata, Takwa to Sakila Yasim. 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Dakwa how you cut down on my semi win. They might eat out woman to a good see. The matamamit son of how you get up the house, 867-979-7709. Dakwa ila woman to a win. Ikayur nil. All night, Dakwa. I linear to dog me, you call in ila. Hi, ikayong nek girls club. It's il we'll be running ikayong nek girls club for youth ages 12 to 13 to take part in a different initiative volunteering. So 120 hours of their time towards sewing, beading, turfing, cooking, baking, plus all the girls, what they do. This will help our girls build confidence and gain skills while having fun over the summertime. So Ikayongnek is funded by, part by Canada Service Corporation, and it's a national movement that empowers youth age 12 to 30 so to gain experience and build important skills while they're giving back to their community. What a wonderful way to do that. So this is happening here in Iqaluit. There'll be Ikayongnek Girls Club July 13th to August 20th from 9 a.m. to 3:30 p.m. They encourage all interested youth to apply by scanning or follow this link, grco.de/bgg2kh. The program at ilitangnak.ca or by calling. I like calling. They're human. And 867-979-7709 is the number to call if you have more questions about Ikayongnek Girls Club. Interesting. 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Runners and walkers in Kaluit began their journey from the Silver Gunnell Park. 5 kilometers point toward the river, now followed by a barbecue and a live concert at the pavilion. Participants took part in 1 kilometer run, 3 kilometer run, and 5 kilometer run or walk. Now the city of Kaloi hosted the annual Jimmy Kalapak Run. CBC Toby Utak was there. She had a chance to speak to a couple of winners, the two eldest couple all the way from Florida just for the Jimmy Kalapak Run. Let's have a listen.
6: I'm Nicola Noah and I'm from here.
7: And where did you just go?
6: 1 mile first base.
7: Oh, you got first place for this Jimmy Kalapak Run? How was the run for you?
6: Good.
7: Is this your first time running for Jimmy Kalapak Run?
6: Yes.
7: How did you like it?
6: Very good.
7: Were there other kids running with you?
6: Yes. Oh my God.
7: Did you guys say you guys like it, or did you not talk about it?
6: Not talk about it.
7: Would you run every year again?
6: Yes.
7: All right. Thank you. Do you have anything else to say?
6: No.
7: Thank you.
6: You're welcome.
8: Yeah, my name's Herb Eaton, and I'm from Iqaluit.
7: And you just participated in the Jimmy Qilabak run. Which category did you take place?
8: I ran in the 3K.
7: And they just announced that you are the winner. How do you feel about being first place?
8: Yeah, pretty good. I won an airline ticket on Canadian North, so wow. Feeling pretty good about it. It's a beautiful day for a run as well, so
7: yeah.
8: Feeling great.
7: During the speech, they were talking about how cold it was last year, and today it's very sunny with some wind. How was today for you?
8: Today was great. I didn't run last year, so I missed all of the bad weather last year, but today is beautiful. It's sunny, not too many mosquitoes out right now, so it's perfect.
7: How is this your first time taking part in the Jimmy Qilabak run?
8: No, I ran it a few years ago. I can't remember exactly the year. I think it was about 2020 was the last time I ran the Jimmy Qilabak run.
7: And for compared to now and from 5-6 years ago, what difference have you seen?
8: A bigger turnout this year, and it feels like more of a proper event. There's stations, there's a lot going on. We have the Alia Night Festival happening at the pavilion here for Civic de Grenelle. So overall, it just feels like a bigger event, more people, lots more energy. It's really fun.
7: So the Qilabak Run and the Adena Arts Festival is happening at once.
8: Yep.
7: To celebrate your first place for the 3K, there's going to be a show going on. How do you feel that it's special event?
8: Good, I'm really excited. I'm actually doing event photography for the LA Night Festival. So I was going to be here anyways, but it's nice to be here as a winner now. So I'm looking forward to the show.
7: Thank you so much for your time, Irby. Do you have anything else to say?
8: No, thank you for your time. And I guess everybody should come out and enjoy LA Night.
7: Thank you.
8: Thank you.
9: And he's
10: Alan Cone.
9: And we live in Florida, and we started running a 5K or better in all of our United States. And when we finished that, we started running the provinces and territories in Canada. And wow. So we came up to do the Jimmy Qilabak just to get to be here, see Iqaluit, and run a race in Nunavut.
7: Wow. How did you find out about the Jimmy Qilabak run?
9: On the internet, I just kept searching and searching, and I saw that there was this, and I found emails, and I contacted people at the rec center, and I had to punch it down. But
7: yeah. Why is it important for both of you to run in these kinds of either marathons or just regular runs?
9: You answer that.
10: We mostly do just 5Ks now because of our age, but earlier, when we were younger, we were on longer distances, but we like to do 5Ks because we can still do them, and we like to travel and run races all over.
9: When we go places, we just see people that we meet, the nicest people, especially here in Canada, and we see places we might not have normally gone to, and like we probably wouldn't have made it here over to Baffin Island, but now that we have, we've just had a wonderful time here.
7: How long have you two been running?
9: Well, I started my first

0: in our home area, we have a lot of friends that do it, and so we get to see them and socialize with them. And it's about more than the running. It's about, the running keeps us motivated to stay healthy, and but the races themselves are real social for us.
1: Hey, everyone, are both of you, if it's okay for me to ask.
0: Yeah, everybody in the running community knows your age, because usually you have to put that down and they announce it. I'm 75.
2: And I'm 74.
1: Wow. Is this your first time up here in Nunavut, in Iqaluit?
0: Yes, it is.
2: Yeah.
1: And what stood out for you the most when you arrived?
0: The people. Everywhere we've gone, we've met people. We were at the elementary school just looking at it, and one of the teachers came out, two of them came out, and were visiting with us, and they gave us a tour of the school. And I used to teach school, so it was just incredibly interesting. And just everywhere we've gone, we've just met friendly people.
1: What about for you?
2: Pretty much the same. Where we run in Florida, we see a lot of the same people. So we have a little group of runners that run a lot of the local races there. And it's a good chance to just kind of meet new people and enjoy your running.
0: And it's important, because most of the runs, not all of them, but the majority of the runs are for charity. And we really like supporting the charities, especially this one, the local charities. We really like to do that.
1: Well, thank you both so much for your time. I have no other questions. Is there anything else you'd like to add?
0: No, just thank you. I mean, we're so happy to be here. We kind of pinching ourselves that we were able to get here. We had to find out the date of the race and then make the travel arrangements. And so we're just tickled that we got here.
2: We love Canada.
0: Yeah, we are having a wonderful time in Canada.
2: Yep.
1: Yeah. I almost forgot. This year's Jimmy Kilabak Run falls in the same time as the Alanit Arts Festival, which is the music festival. Mm-hmm. Will you be attending any of them?
0: We plan to go down there this afternoon and evening. Mm-hmm.
1: Wow.
0: Yeah.
1: What do you look forward to?
0: Just the music, I guess, and the people.
2: And meeting the people.
1: Yeah. Uh-huh. Well, thank you both so much.
0: Thank you. Right. Thank you.
3: Interesting. And if you don't know anything about the Jimmy Kilabak Run, it's quite popular, I think, for the whole of Iqaluit, because it starts from the park and they do some activities over on that area at the top of the hill of the park. And it is the river is in full bloom, running down, and if you haven't seen anybody fishing, well, get your license. If you're from the south, that's what you need. And Okwadoka to Sakatsani Lakao Yamapinakosi, Dabani Ikaluni, Ukokatarautuin, Nivrakisilat. 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And also, interesting, Canadian Center on Substance Use and Addiction. This is a group. They're having a community craft fair tomorrow, which will be June 23 at 5:30 p.m. at the Frobisher Inn. That's in the Ma area. The local vendors, unique handmade goods. They were pretty nice over at the LN. I tell you, they are talented up here. Pretty colors too. So you're listening to Hulukun. Hulaminara to a pio hatak to see Hoyanami, the Lahau Yamanako sit out up because I can't tell you, call me. No, hello. I don't know what channel you take. Well, that began it. Can I have to be taken? Email is your chat. How do you come it on? I need to like connect. I don't know what to do. You'll be the mic. My God, you're in. I hope you're in a minute. I'm in a lot to see. Thank you. Big time to our technician, Chris, and to the people who allow themselves to be popular on Nipiwot. If you have any, 979-6151 locally, you can call. You don't know, Jesse, do what I want to tell you. But not, hope all around me. Bye.

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1: Romance hit maker Carly Fortune's new book, Our Perfect Storm, arrives along with a TV adaptation of her blockbuster breakout. We catch up with Carly in the center of her perfect storm to talk about the books that made her.
2: From CBC News, The World This Hour, I'm Gina Louise Phillips. The federal government is weighing a new route for a proposed high-speed rail network linking Toronto to Quebec City. It would include a stop in Kingston, hoping to connect these trains to the existing Via Rail station. But as Rafi Bujikanian reports, this idea has its opponents.
3: I'm a Queens grad, and yes, I would have loved a high-speed option back then.
4: Transport Minister Stephen McKinnon on the government's goal in connecting Kingston to a proposed high-speed rail network.
3: Kingston would become a sort of hub where Via Rail becomes a feeder service for Alto. That adds passengers to both.
4: The route change comes after the government conducted some consultations, McKinnon says. The city of Kingston is backing the idea, but it has opponents.
5: Progress my ass.
4: A group of residents protesting the potential expropriation of their land.
6: I've been fighting for the environment, fighting for my farm.
4: Like Sharon Patton, who says she's worried about her children's inheritance disappearing.
6: They're going to lose it.
4: The government says it wants the route to have the smallest possible impact on landowners, but some expropriation may be necessary. Rafi Bujikanian, CBC News, Ottawa.
2: Canada's inflation rose to 3.2% in May, up from 2.8% in April. Statistics Canada says gas prices drove the high numbers again, although they have come down considerably from their peak a few weeks ago. And those high gas prices are starting to push up other costs like travel and produce. Two RCMP officers were shot and rushed to hospital during an overnight incident in Melville, Saskatchewan.
7: What started off as a report of an assault, something we attend to routinely, ended as a potentially life-changing call for two of our officers.
2: Chief Superintendent Murray Chamberlain says the officers were responding to a report of an assault at a home last night. As they arrived, they were struck by gunfire and taken to hospital in serious condition. A four-hour standoff followed with a suspect inside the home. SWAT and tactical teams were called in, and the suspect was eventually arrested around 2 a.m. So far, there are no charges, but the RCMP continues to investigate. U.S. Vice President J.D. Vance says talks in Switzerland laid a good foundation to reach a final deal to end the war with Iran. But there are still sticking points, including Tehran's nuclear program. Willie Lowry reports from Washington.
8: U.S. Vice President J.D. Vance says Iran has agreed to allow nuclear inspectors from the International Atomic Energy Agency back into the country.
9: That is a major milestone for the American people and the first step in permanently denuclearizing or permanently ending a nuclear weapons program in Iran. And that's exactly what we wanted to do. That's exactly what we asked to happen.
8: Despite Vance's assertions, Iran has yet to confirm that the IAEA inspectors will be allowed back. A spokesperson for the country's foreign ministry said Tehran did not negotiate on the country's nuclear program or make any new commitments in its meeting with the U.S. Mediators said the two sides agreed to a roadmap that could lead to an end of the war, and the U.S. temporarily lifted sanctions on Iranian oil. Willie Lowry, CBC News, Washington.
2: The man who launched the careers of some of the world's greatest pop stars has died. Clive Davis was behind the success of Janis Joplin, Santana, and Alicia Keys. And perhaps his greatest discovery,

Davis signed Whitney Houston to his Arista record label when she was just a teen and saw her soar to pop music glory. Davis's career spanned more than five decades, various genres, and multiple labels. He was 94. That's the World This Hour. For CBC News, I'm Gina Louise Phillips.

0: From CBC News, The World This Hour, I'm Gina Louise Phillips. We begin with a developing story from Montreal. Police say three people are dead, including an officer, following a shootout in the Côte de Neige neighborhood this morning. Police were responding to reports of shots fired in the area and say the suspect was, quote, neutralized. A citizen at the scene is also among the dead. Police had blocked off a residential street in the area. An emergency alert had been issued, saying a person in the area is armed and dangerous. Police are still urging residents to stay inside and lock their doors. Two RCMP officers were shot and rushed to hospital during an overnight incident in Melville, Saskatchewan.
1: What started off as a report of an assault, something we attend to routinely, ended as a potentially life-changing call for two of our officers.
0: Chief Superintendent Murray Chamberlain says the officers were responding to a report of an assault at a home last night. As they arrived, they were struck by gunfire and taken to hospital in serious condition. A four-hour standoff followed with a suspect inside the home. SWAT and tactical teams were called in and the suspect was eventually arrested around 2 a.m. So far, there are no charges, but the RCMP continues to investigate. The federal government is weighing a new route for a proposed high-speed rail network linking Toronto to Quebec City. It would include a stop in Kingston, hoping to connect these trains to the existing Via Rail station. But as Rafi Bujikanian reports, this idea has its opponents.
2: I'm a Queen's grad, and yes, I would have loved a high-speed option back then.
3: Transport Minister Stephen McKinnon on the government's goal in connecting Kingston to a proposed high-speed rail network.
2: Kingston would become a sort of hub where Via Rail becomes a feeder service for Alto. That adds passengers to both.
3: The route change comes after the government conducted some consultations, McKinnon says. The city of Kingston is backing the idea, but it has opponents.
4: Progress, my ass.
3: A group of residents protesting the potential expropriation of their land.
5: I've been fighting for the environment, fighting for my farm.
3: Like Sharon Patton, who says she's worried about her children's inheritance disappearing.
5: They're going to lose it.
3: The government says it wants the route to have the smallest possible impact on landowners, but some expropriation may be necessary. Rafi Bujikanian, CBC News, Ottawa.
0: The federal government has unveiled a new strategy to expand nuclear power generation in Canada. Federal Energy Minister Tim Hodgson says the plan will ensure energy sovereignty at home and expand the market for Canadian technology overseas.
6: A plan that will mean new tools, new partnerships, new builds, and most importantly, a new civilian nuclear renaissance for Canada.
0: The nuclear strategy includes a plan to build up to 10 new large-scale reactors over the next 15 years, a dramatic increase from the 17 operational reactors Canada has now. Canada's inflation rose to 3.2% in May, up from 2.8% in April. Statistics Canada says gas prices drove the high numbers again, and those high gas prices are starting to push up other costs like travel and produce. The man who launched the careers of some of the world's greatest pop stars has died. Clive Davis was behind the success of Janis Joplin, Santana, and Alicia Keys. And perhaps his greatest discovery. Davis signed Whitney Houston to his Arista record label when she was just a teen and saw her soar to pop music glory. Davis's career spanned more than five decades, various genres, and multiple labels. He was 94. And that is The World This Hour. For CBC News, I'm Gina Louise Phillips.

0: do not come to this area. There were questions for a while whether or not there was a second shooter. They had a wide perimeter searching the area. Now they say that the operation is over and they do not believe that there was a second individual involved.
1: The CBC's Sarah Levitt in Montreal. Two RCMP officers were shot and rushed to hospital during an overnight incident in Melville, Saskatchewan. The officers were responding to a report of an assault at a home last night when they were struck by gunfire. SWAT and tactical teams were called in, and the suspect was eventually arrested. The federal government is weighing a new route for a proposed high-speed rail network linking Toronto to Quebec City. It would include a stop in Kingston, hoping to connect these trains to the existing Via Rail station. Rafi Bujikanian has more.
2: I'm a Queens grad, and yes, I would have loved a high-speed option back then.
3: Transport Minister Stephen McKinnon on the government's goal in connecting Kingston to a proposed high-speed rail network.
2: Kingston would become a sort of hub where Via Rail becomes a feeder service for Alto. That adds passengers to both.
3: The route change comes after the government conducted some consultations, McKinnon says. The city of Kingston is backing the idea, but it has opponents.
4: Progress my ass!
3: A group of residents protesting the potential expropriation of their land.
5: I've been fighting for the environment, fighting for my farm.
3: Like Sharon Patton, who says she's worried about her children's inheritance disappearing.
5: They're going to lose it.
3: The government says it wants the route to have the smallest possible impact on landowners, but some expropriation may be necessary. Rafi Bujikanian, CBC News, Ottawa.
1: The federal government has unveiled a new strategy to expand nuclear power generation in Canada. Federal Energy Minister Tim Hodgson says the plan will ensure energy sovereignty at home and expand the market for Canadian technology overseas.
6: A plan that will mean new tools, new partnerships, new builds, and most importantly, a new civilian nuclear renaissance for Canada.
1: The nuclear strategy includes a plan to build up to 10 new large-scale reactors over the next 15 years, a dramatic increase from the 17 operational reactors Canada has now. Ottawa has reversed its order to some so-called lost Canadians to surrender their citizenship certificates. The decision affects people who received citizenship under Canada's Citizenship by Descent law. Earlier this month, dozens of people were sent letters demanding they surrender their proof of citizenship pending further review. Over the weekend, a few of them received confirmation that their status is valid once again. And that is The World This Hour. For CBC News, I'm Gina Louise Phillips.
7: Magandang hapon, kababayan. 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

Building Confidence with Clothes, Dress for Success Winnipeg, gets ready to help new grads find the right fit for their future careers. We'll hear from the organization about their grad night giveaway coming up in our next half hour of the program. In this half hour, less than 2 years after Keir Starmer led the Labour Party to a landslide victory, the UK Prime Minister announced he'll step down. Where did it go wrong for Starmer? We'll hear more about that story. First, though, an organization that provides free tattoo removals for those leaving gang life say they may have to close their doors. We'll hear why coming up next year on Up to Speed on CBC Radio 1, 89.3 FM, 990 AM, and everywhere on the CBC Listen app. Stay tuned.

0: It is mostly cloudy and 22 degrees here in downtown Winnipeg. Mostly cloudy, 17 degrees in Brandon. I should mention that there is a special weather statement in effect for Brandon. Environment Canada expecting showers and thunderstorms to spread from Saskatchewan into Manitoba tonight, intensifying as they move east. So at this moment, there is a special weather statement for Brandon this hour. In Dauphin, currently cloudy and 18 degrees. Thompson, partly cloudy and 21 degrees. And in Kenora this hour, mostly cloudy and 20 degrees. Julie Buckingham joining us now with a look at news headlines.
1: One grocer says it will take time and cost money and probably won't help shoppers anyway. The province wants to bring in unit pricing to put those stickers for every item on the shelves so that you can see how much they cost by weight or by volume. And while Food Fair's Munther Z doesn't think it's a good idea, shoppers CBC spoke to think it will make a difference for them. That and an area along the Assiniboine River in Brandon getting some extra protection. We'll tell you more about that at 4:30.
0: All right. Thanks very much.
1: You're welcome.
0: That is Julie Buckingham from your CBC Winnipeg local news desk. We'll continue looking at the forecasts for the rest of the region here in Manitoba. For Winnipeg tonight, expecting showers with a risk of a thunderstorm as well. Or I should say mainly cloudy tonight with a low of 14, and for tomorrow, showers and a risk of a thunderstorm, high of 19 degrees. For Brandon tonight, showers, a risk of a thunderstorm, a low of 11. For Dauphin tonight, a few showers with a risk of a thunderstorm late tonight and overnight, a low of 12 degrees. For Thompson this evening, partly cloudy conditions expected, clearing though late tonight and a low of 10 degrees.

0: Mother Inc. is facing funding challenges. The organization removes tattoos at no charge for those looking for a fresh start, including former gang members. After plans to expand services to northern communities, the tattoo removal service may have to close in a few months due to a lack of funding. Della Stanky is owner and founder of Mother Inc. And Della joins us on the phone now. Welcome.
1: Hi.
0: Tell us about more about what your organization has been doing and why you do it.
1: Well, I started this project probably about 11, 12 years ago now. I was working in a federal halfway house, and I was noticing that some of our residents weren't actually leaving the yard, and I was on midnight shifts, and so I started discussing with them what the problems were, and they were telling me that they had tattoos, gang tattoos, and their fear was actually leaving the yard in the North End and actually either getting jumped by a rival gang or even as much as getting jumped in by their previous gang because everybody had known they had left. So I started doing that for 8.5 years. I actually worked all different jobs just to be able to fund this project and be able to do this, because after I started working on a few guys in the halfway house, then parole and probation actually got wind of what I was doing and asked me to start helping some of their clients. Then I had the Winnipeg Police gang unit actually approach me because they had a few people that they wanted to bring in to see me. So from there, it's just kind of snowballed. And now here we are. I finally started getting funding 3 years ago. That has, however, been cut to 1/3 of what we need to be able to continue this program.
0: And so when you say 1/3, how much money do you receive from the province, and how much do you need to stay open?
1: We actually received just under $50,000. And the rent at the shop that I'm in right now is about $21,000 a year, which we're currently packing up and moving and not knowing where we're going to be because we cannot no longer afford the rent. I do have an assistant since I am in 4 prisons a week. She answers the phone, makes my appointments for me. You know, that's another $20,000 a year. My business insurance, because I am a traveling tattoo removal specialist, business insurance is about $8,000. So those in total right there are $49,000. And that's not including gas, supplies, my wages, that includes nothing else. So basically right now we received the $49,000 through the justice minister, which we're, you know, extremely grateful for. However, the 3 years previous to that, their funding was going through Spence Neighborhood Association, and they were absolutely amazing. However, my program has grown from about 150 clients to now well over 900 clients. So it's just not feasible that I was going to be getting funding through a small neighborhood organization anymore. And we had assumed that this wouldn't be a problem simply because, you know, we are super well known. I do work with the police department. The police department actually, I have 2 partners that go with me into all the jails. They actually run several programs by meeting inmates who are being released. They are able to meet them and actually do programs with them once they're actually released. So yeah, basically like, we are in business probably another 2 or 3 months, and then we would need to shut the doors, which is really sad because I did try for 8.5, 9 years to get into the prison system. And I am the first person in all of North America to be able to go into the prisons to do this. Nobody else in Canada, as far as we know, like we can't find too many places in the world that's actually been able to do this, which is why we've been asked to go to Chicago this coming August to speak in front of the gang conference in Chicago and speak about the program. But, you know, with lack of funding, there's really not a lot that I can do right now. So we were also given a travel ban through the Justice Minister. And that travel ban, you know, is super appreciated. However, I don't have the money right now to travel up to the northern communities because of lack of funding with gas, hotels, or anything like that. So right now we're a week and a half away from having to move out of our building, and we have no idea where we're going.
0: We asked the Justice Minister about the funding, and we were provided a statement. I'll read that part of that statement for you. Mother Inc. provides valuable services for Manitobans looking to turn their lives around, and we're committed to supporting that important work. Since taking office, we've contributed over $87,000 in funding for equipment and repairs and repurposed vans so Mother Inc. can reach more people in our province. This year, we've increased our funding for Mother Inc. to ensure they can continue making a difference in rehabilitation across Manitoba, unquote. How do you feel about that?
1: Well, the one thing, the $87,000 that he's speaking of, yes, the $49,000 came to me. The forfeiture fund actually is what he's talking about for the other monies. That was actually to buy a machine when our machine had actually broken down. You know, and I am grateful for what has been given to us already. However, we were notified about the lack of funding 5 days before the fiscal year ended. And we were told you should go look elsewhere for the rest of the funding. Now, you know, that's all great. However, we have reached out. We have contacted so many places. We have sent emails to so many places. However, everybody has the same response. If you would have gotten a hold of us like 6 months ago to put in your proposal, we might have been able to help you. However, all of our money is allocated to other places, which I completely understand. To find out 5 days before the fiscal year ended, you know, that was kind of a real blow because nobody else has any funding to give you because they've, like I said, allocated their money to everybody else already. So we're in dire needs right now, and we're just sort of at a loss of where to go and how to do this. We were offered a space at Nabidawe at 333 Maryland, but however, like right now, we're not sure if that's even going to go through. We had a meeting last Thursday. We won't know about getting that office space, and that office space has very graciously been offered to us for free. So we won't know about that till Wednesday. That would be absolutely amazing. However, we would still be extremely short of funds, especially, you know, during the week. I couldn't even tell you how many hundreds of kilometers we're putting on because of the fact we're going to Milner, we're going to Headingley twice, we go to MYC. And like I said, over 900 clients who have started this program and we've gotten so close with and been able to do all the things that I wanted to do for the last 10 years and fought for, might have to actually close its doors.
0: Are you going to have to, are you considering charging and for your services?
1: No. That's just something, I mean, I've talked with the police department and said that, you know, even at my age, I would sooner go and work midnight shifts again and do this all day long if I have to, because this isn't something somebody can afford. You know, if you were to call around about tattoo removal, one session, it costs between $250 to $350 per session. And those sessions take about 5 minutes. For somebody to get something removed as small as, let's say, the size of an apple, that's going to cost them between $4,000 and $5,000. And I mean, I couldn't afford that. And I don't know anybody else who could afford that. And so, no, I have a few paying clients, but even those, I don't feel that I charge a flat rate to them because I don't feel like I could ever charge somebody $350 to see them for 3 minutes. And whereas they have to come and see me at least 15 times.
0: How are you feeling right now facing the possibility of closure?
1: You know, it's so much more than that right now. I mean, I have a mortgage. You know, I'm single. I have a son at home. It's a matter of losing my business, losing my home, losing everything that I have worked for, you know, the past 13 years.
0: Della, thanks for making time today.
1: Absolutely. Thank you so much.
0: Della Steinke is owner and founder of Mother Inc., the free tattoo removal service. May have to close after funding fell short this year.
2: 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I'm Marcy Marcusa, the warmest host on the prairies. 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Some of those interviews have been called spicy. If you care about this province, check out This Is Manitoba, with new episodes dropping every Wednesday.
0: The latest now from Winnipeg-based artist Ami Sheehan. This one's called Driving.

0: That is Amy Sheehan with her song, Driving. 21 minutes after 4 o'clock here on CBC Radio 1. It's been less than 2 years since UK Prime Minister Keir Starmer led the Labour Party to a landslide victory. Today, announcing he's stepping down as PM and party leader, setting the table for Starmer's successor to be chosen this summer. Starmer says he'll stay on as a caretaker prime minister through the summer until the Labour Party can reorganize or can organize a leadership convention. Aubrey Allegretti is chief political correspondent for The Times, joining us now from London, England. Aubrey, welcome back to the program. Hello.
1: Thank you very much. Good afternoon, Faith.
0: What happened in the last 2 years?
1: Big question, and I'll keep it short, but I mean, Keir Starmer is probably scratching his head tonight, trying to figure out the answer to that question as well. I mean, yeah, to take you back to July 2024, I mean, the Prime Minister won a massive majority in Parliament at the election. He got 411 seats out of 650, but support has gradually waned over that time, and that's due probably to kind of three factors. The first of all is that he announced a series of policies that weren't in Labour's election manifesto that proved to be deeply unpopular. With voters, they were big economic ones. They included taking away the winter fuel allowance, which is sort of money for pensioners' heating bills for most people. He also raised taxes on businesses. And then throughout the year, there were a series of scandals that called into question his own sort of political judgment. So he appointed Peter Mandelson to the most senior UK diplomatic role, effectively the UK's ambassador to Washington. That was despite knowing that Peter Mandelson had continued his friendship with Jeffrey Epstein after the late paedophile financier's conviction for child sex offences in 2009. And then there were a series of really quite troubling election defeats for the Labour Party at a local level, a mayoral level, and at some parliamentary by-elections as well. Despite Labour MPs pressing Keir Starmer to sort of change his approach, multiple attempts at resets ultimately failed, and MPs ran out of patience, which is why they effectively put pressure on him to resign, leading him to do so today.
0: And then enter Andy Burnham, former mayor of Greater Manchester, touted as the likely successor to Starmer. Who is Andy Burnham, and why is he widely expected to take over from Starmer?
1: Yeah, I mean, he won't be well known to your listeners, but actually he has been in frontline politics in one form or another for 25 years now. He became an MP all the way back in 2001 and served in a junior government role under Tony Blair before going to the top table under Gordon Brown and became health secretary in the cabinet at the end of New Labour's time in government in 2010. He then spent about 7 years on the backbenches kind of languishing in opposition before deciding that he would effectively be better placed to wield power and influence as the mayor of Greater Manchester. He won three successive victories in that role and was really popular, seen as a sort of authentic figurehead who probably kind of pulled together Labour's old coalition of voters, was very popular amongst the white working class in the post-industrial towns that had basically sort of felt quite frustrated and left behind in the aftermath of austerity and seeing their living standards decline. He obviously spent, I think it was 9 years in Greater Manchester doing that role and sought several comebacks to Westminster. He succeeded last week by becoming the new MP for a seat called Makerfield in Greater Manchester. And the reason that that was so important was it was a proof of concept by-election. Labour's opinion poll standing has been hovering at about 17% for the last, say, 12 months or so. And Andy Burnham won over 50% of the vote in that contest. He managed to defeat Nigel Farage's Reform UK party, which has been leading in the opinion polls for 13 months now. And so people were looking at him saying, this is a man who voters see as being much more popular than the Labour Party itself. He is the person who is ultimately going to save Labour MPs' jobs in 3 years' time at the next general election.
0: And yet, Keir Starmer is the UK's sixth prime minister in the last decade. What do you think that says about the current state of UK politics?
1: Yeah, I mean, it's really interesting. And it probably goes back to 2016 when voters became increasingly frustrated with the sort of status quo. They obviously voted for Brexit in the EU referendum that year and then went on to back Boris Johnson in big numbers in 2019 at that general election because he was seen as the person who could deliver change as being the biggest advocate for Brexit. Fast forward 5 years to 2024, and Keir Starmer was again seen as the sort of change candidate who would sort of draw a line under the last 14 years of Conservative rule. But his biggest mistake was probably seeing that as a personal mandate for him and the party instead of a rejection of what had come before. And he failed to sort of harness the energy and the frustration that so many voters had felt. He was seen as being basically too much of a diplomat or a technocrat or a civil servant who was driving forward basically incremental change. And Andy Burnham has managed to do a much better job at harnessing that sort of anti-establishment power from the outside. The question is really whether or not he's going to be able to maintain it, potentially now with his hands nearly on the keys to 10 Downing Street.
0: Right. What are pundits saying about whether Andy Burnham can do it? I guess is the question.
1: It's a good question. I mean, we've only had the one by-election, which is the real test of his own sort of personal popularity, obviously last Thursday. But the big question is whether or not he can maintain it, and also whether or not he is going to survive as the only candidate in the run-up to nominations closing on July the 16th. It appears so far that he will be, because his main contender, potential rival, Wes Streeting, who is seen as a candidate more representing the kind of moderate centrist wing of the left-wing Labour Party, as Sir Knight rode in behind Andy Burnham and said that he's going to back him. There's suggestions that that's because they've basically done a deal and Andy Burnham will give him a senior role in the government. And so it looks pretty odds on that Andy Burnham will be the only person that effectively gets enough nominations. You need 1/5 of Labour MPs to get on the ballot. That's 81 in total. But it's still far from certain that he's going to sort of get there. There are big questions about gaps in his CV. He's managed to pioneer, obviously, a big sort of economic policy platform based on devolution and his own local policies of trying to, for example, restore the bus network in Greater Manchester to public ownership. But he's facing big questions about what his sort of international policies would be at a time of raging conflicts in Ukraine and the Middle East, as well as what he'd do on defence spending and welfare spending, which in the UK is rising at a really, really significant rate. So it's not clear that he's going to sort of get through this completely unscathed, and some people would like him to be quite severely tested in the 3.5 weeks before he would officially become Prime Minister if he can avoid anyone else standing against him.
0: Aubrey, really appreciate you making time today. We'll bug you again soon. Take good care.
1: I look forward to it. Thank you.
0: Aubrey Allegretti is Chief Political Correspondent for The Times. We reached him in London, England. Just about 29 minutes after 4 o'clock here on Up to Speed on CBC Radio 1, 89.3 FM, 990 AM, and everywhere on the CBC Listen app. Dylan Longhurst back for an update on the commute.
2: Hey there, Faith. Stadacona to Nairn currently blocked by emergency crews who are attending to a fire. That means both eastbound and westbound lanes are closed, so you'll have to find another way around if you're planning to travel there at the moment. Also, out on the highways, Highway 9 going southbound, we just got a call from a St. Vitale import about a collision just north of Globestone Road. Not sure to the specific details of that collision, but it might be something to watch out for if you're heading southbound in the area. And finally, Chief Peguis, both directions, there are big delays due to road work. Not quite happening right now, but the pylons are out, blocking all but the median lane for both directions for a good stretch of Chief Peguis today. So big delays for commuters in the area. Thank you to Todd and DJ for that call. Anything else, let us know by calling 204-788-3093.
0: All right, thanks very much. I'm Faith Fundahl here on Up to Speed on CBC Radio 1. A major new review is redefining the way low back pain is treated. Health contributor Dr. Iris Gorfinkel breaks down what's changed. Coming up next here on Up to Speed on CBC Radio 1 after the news.
3: This is CBC News. Good afternoon, I'm Julie Buckingham in downtown Winnipeg at 4:30, mostly cloudy and 22. Periods of rain beginning overnight, the low 14. Manitoba's finance minister says the NDP want to help you get value for your dollar. Today, the government released its grocery study. Adrian Salla reiterated as of July 1st, PST will come off all groceries in stores across the province. He also announced $2.5 million for a Harvest Manitoba program, which will repurpose unsold food. And Salla adds in the next legislative session, they want to ensure all stores show unit prices, like the cost per kilogram.
4: Unit pricing will help Manitobans to have clarity on whether they're overpaying. And so this is about ensuring that Manitoban consumers can get as much information as they need to make the best decisions to help them lower their costs.
3: While the report recommends a new grocery store for downtown Winnipeg, Salla says it's ultimately up to the private sector. Meantime, one Winnipeg grocer says mandatory unit pricing won't lower your bill. Food Fair owner Munther Zeed is opposed to an NDP government plan to force retailers to add labels showing you the price per weight or volume of every item.
5: People want simple. They look at the tag, here's the size, here's the price, boom, done, gone. Are they going to stand there and read that this yogurt is 50 cents per 100 ml, this one's 55 cents per 100 ml? No.
3: Zeed says doing this for everything he sells takes time and is expensive and doesn't believe it'll make a difference for most customers. Shopper Gino Castillo disagrees.
6: It does matter because I don't have that much to spend always. So, you know, budgeting and like staying to the budget is very important.
3: The NDP government plans to introduce the shelf sticker rules in the next legislative session. A Winnipeg law expert says Glenn Joyal's professional qualifications for the Supreme Court are impeccable. He's now nominated for the highest court in the land by the Prime Minister. Right now, he's Manitoba's Court of King's Bench Chief Justice. U of M law prof Brian Schwartz says Joyal has an interesting judicial philosophy.
7: In terms of the spectrum of opinion, he would be more in line with judges who tend to take a more cautious approach to policy making by judges, and tending to be more deferential to the role of elected leaders.
3: Joyal practiced criminal, constitutional, and civil litigation before becoming a judge. The next step for him is to take part in a Q&A session with committees from the Commons and Senate. Over a year after a fire destroyed one of Winnipeg's oldest hotels, the city is preparing to clear what remains. CBC's Cameron McLean joins us now on plans to demolish the former Sutherland Hotel on Main Street.
8: The city of Winnipeg is moving ahead with plans to clear away the rubble left after a fire destroyed the Sutherland Hotel nearly 18 months ago. The city issued a tender for a contractor to carry out a wet demolition at 785 Main Street. Bids are due by July 3rd, and the contractor will have 20 days to finish the job once work begins. The city has budgeted up to $300,000 for the work. The foundation of the 140-year-old hotel will remain in place. The Sutherland was built in 1882. Over the years, it was known as the Cosmopolitan Hotel, the Palace Hotel, and finally, the Sutherland. More recently, it provided long-term housing for low-income tenants and featured a large mural. It had been closed and boarded up for months at the time of the fire. It's one of several large fires that have destroyed buildings along that stretch of Main Street in recent years. Cameron McLean, CBC News, Winnipeg.
3: Five unique landscapes along Brandon's River Corridor are getting another layer of ecological shelter. They're now part of the Manitoba Protected and Conserved Areas Network. B-City Brandon's Sherry Punak Murphy says they've helped at Eleanor Kidd Park with a pollinator garden where people can connect and learn about nature.
9: We live in the prairies, and a lot of our prairies have gone disappearing. And in order to protect what we have to have the people in urban areas know about these special spaces.
3: The Riverbank Discovery Center says the designation ensures the corridor continues to provide clean water and healthy ecosystems. And an office expert says bosses looking for an easy win to boost morale can look no further than the FIFA World Cup. Mike Scheckman of Robert Half says some Canadian places are seizing the opportunity to host watch parties at work. He says it can help foster connection and collaboration, as well as bring energy, especially given matches are being hosted in Toronto and Vancouver. Scheckman says it's something employers are increasingly looking to do as part of efforts to prevent burnout and foster a healthy culture. That is the CBC News from Winnipeg. Your next local news at 5:30.
0: All right, thanks very much.
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0: Julie Buckingham from your CBC Winnipeg local news desk. At 35 minutes after 4 o'clock, Riley Lechek is back for an update on the forecast.
10: And a tale of two halves of the province as we get through the next 24 to 48 hours here across the province. So I'll start with southern Manitoba, where we have a special weather statement that's been issued. This is because of the potential for some significant rainfall in parts of western Manitoba and into south central parts of the province in particular. So anywhere west of Winnipeg, not included in this, but Portage la Prairie, Morden-Winkler, Killarney, Boisvain, Brandon, and now up into Dauphin, St. Rose, Riding Mountain National Park into this special weather statement. The potential is there for a pretty general 15 to 30 millimeters of rain, likely some pockets where we see up to 50 or more millimeters of rain as we get through the next couple of days. The setup that we have is an area of low pressure that's pushing through Saskatchewan. And as that pushes southeastward into Manitoba, we'll see rain starting. Some of that has already started in western parts of the province, but the likelihood of some embedded thunderstorms. So it's not so much the rain, but the potential for either some very slow moving or completely stalled thunderstorms as we get through the night tonight and into the day on Tuesday. So be mindful of that, particularly in western Manitoba, where we could be looking at some significant downpours in some cases if, you know, one of these thunderstorms ends up stalling where you are. This is not, you know, a widespread significant rainfall, but just prepare for a wet day tomorrow with some isolated thunderstorms. The isolated thunderstorm risk does extend eastward into the Red River Valley and parts of south central Manitoba, but I'm not expecting rainfall amounts to be as high the closer you are to Winnipeg and into the southeastern part of the province as they are further to the west. So I do have a pretty general 10 to 15 millimeters of rain for Winnipeg. The further east and south you are from the city, the lesser you can expect as we get through the next 24 hours. Temperatures topping out around 15, 16 in the west tomorrow. I've got Winnipeg at 17, closer to the noon hour. Then we'll see things dropping as we get later in the day tomorrow once again. But into northern Manitoba, this is where we will see some of that warmer summertime heat continuing. So Thompson, for example, 25 degrees, mainly sunny skies tomorrow afternoon. Churchill, 16 degrees tomorrow afternoon, looking at things around the low to mid 20s through much of the north as we head through the day tomorrow. We'll get some of that back into Wednesday for southern Manitoba, 22 degrees, my high for the city with some sunny breaks, likely some scattered showers in there as well as we head through the day. Thursday, Friday, 25s, 26s across the south, a mix of sun and clouds, and things looking, at least for the first half of the weekend, dry at this point.
0: All right. Sounds good. Thanks very much.
10: You're welcome.
0: That's Riley Lechek, our CBC Manitoba weather specialist. He'll be back in about an hour's time. And of course, you can see and hear more of him coming up on your CBC Winnipeg News at 6. Dylan Longhurst is back for an update on the commute.
2: Hey there, Faith. Static out in Tenairn, just learning it's blocked by emergency crews who are attending to a fire in the area. Both eastbound and westbound lanes currently closed. So plan accordingly if you were planning to be in that area. Also, a call earlier about Highway 9 going southbound just north of Globestone Road. There was a collision there earlier. Not sure to what the specific situation looks like for commuters coming upon it, but it may still be an issue there. So Highway 9 north of Globestone Road, expect some issues and delays. And finally, Chief Peguis, for both directions, there are big delays. It's been described to me as a parking lot due to road work. Down to just one lane, the median in the area right now, which is causing just a big, long stretch of traffic not moving very fast. So thank you for the calls about that situation. Anything else you want to tell us about the commute today, you can do so at 204-788-3093.
0: Well, here's some news for the millions of Canadians who struggle with low back pain. New international guidelines in the prestigious medical journal The Lancet have come out. Some of these recommendations push back against current strategies used to cope with the pain. Dr. Iris Gorfinkel is our regular health contributor. She's a family physician and clinical researcher. Welcome back, Dr. Gorfinkel.
11: It's a pleasure to be back. Thanks, Faith.
0: Let's start with a definition for low back pain. What are we talking about here?
11: It's one of the most common complaints I see, and most of it relates to muscular strain. We call it nonspecific because it's not explained by a fracture, cancer, infection, or a pinched nerve. Now, fortunately, this is the type of low back pain that makes up over 90% of the cases we family doctors see. Even so, it's often disabling. But unlike more sinister problems, it tends to get better on its own. Check this out. This is according to the European Journal of Pain. 9 out of 10 cases of new low back pain are going to recover within 6 weeks, whether or not a person seeks care. But getting assessed is important. We call it acute when it lasts less than 6 weeks, and chronic low back pain when it lasts 3 months or longer.
0: So talk about the new guidelines here. What do they say?
11: So the researchers pulled together nearly 50 of the top guidelines from Canada, the U.S., Australia, Europe, and Asia. And they agree that most cases are going to improve over time. And they also agree that x-rays, CT, and MRI scans that are not going to change management should not be done. They can actually cause more harm than good from overdiagnosis and from sometimes risky procedures or treatments. So the emphasis has shifted. It's gone from figuring out what's damaged and fixing it to keeping patients out of pain and encouraging them to keep active. There's also a big shift away from drugs and a more emphasis on lifestyle. The new guidelines emphasize that low back pain isn't only a spine problem. Stress, mood, sleep, these should be addressed. There's a greater push toward non-medication strategies to reduce pain. More emphasis on structured exercise and more aggressive use of psychological approaches, especially when the pain is chronic.
0: And so when you look at the changes in the guidelines, can you elaborate more? Heat, I think, is something that stands out here as well, right?
11: It does. Actually, heat wraps and hot packs, it's official. They have become a first-line strategy to reduce nonspecific low back pain. But also on that list is massage, acupuncture, and chiropractic manipulations. Sure, these aren't standalone cures, but they are sound strategies to reduce low back pain, whether it's chronic or acute. A major goal is to get people moving. The guidelines call movement a first-line therapy. Walking, yoga, tai chi, structured exercise, physio, whatever program a person can realistically and safely stick with. In the past, psychological treatment was almost an afterthought, an add-on. No longer. Cognitive behavioral therapy and mindfulness-based programs are now first-line recommendations for chronic low back pain. Here's what the new guidelines recommend against. Traction, therapeutic ultrasound, transcutaneous nerve stimulation. The new guidelines also strictly advise against bed rest. The approach is more holistic. It's an emphasis on treating pain with non-drug approaches, improving mood and sleep, and getting people to move.
0: So what about x-rays, CTs, or MRI scans? When are they recommended?
11: So when a person is having neurological decline, what does that even mean? If they're having leg weakness, numbness, or tingling, that's just getting worse over time. A neurosurgical emergency I don't want to miss is Cauda equina syndrome. Now that causes severe low back pain, shooting pain down both legs, numbness in a saddle-like pattern, and loss of bowel or bladder control. That can result in permanent problems if it's not diagnosed early. Fractures need to be ruled out in people with a history of trauma, especially in people with osteoporosis. Anybody who's losing weight, extremely tired, not without an explanation, or waking up in pain, in low back pain, well, I hate to say it, but that could be a cancer or a recurrence of an old one. Around half of all spine infections cause fever. So that's another indication for scanning. But in the absence of those kind of red flags, most x-rays, CT scans, and MRIs are just going to show common age-related changes that don't have much to do with why that person has pain now. The risk of ordering an MRI that's not indicated is that patients can start believing their back is broken beyond repair. And that belief can backfire. It can make a person less likely to exercise. It can actually worsen their disability.
0: So what about medications? Which of them did these international guidelines recommend?
11: We must eat humble pie. The list of what is no longer advised is long. You know, here it is, Tylenol, acetaminophen. So that used to be first line. Guess what? It doesn't help. It's no longer recommended. Opioids like codeine, hydrocodone, hydromorphone, these are last-ditch options when all other treatments have failed. Antidepressants, including SSRIs, gabapentin, and pregabalin, these have fallen out of favor because they unfortunately increase the risk of falling and fracturing, especially in older patients. Now, here's the short list of what the guidelines actually advise. Anti-inflammatory drugs like ibuprofen and naproxen. Yeah, they're recommended, but only when non-medication approaches have not helped enough. Even then, the guidelines say to use the lowest effective dose for the shortest time possible. So treating low back pain is no longer about scans and pills, even in health systems that reward quick visits and fast solutions. These international guidelines encourage a more nuanced approach that addresses the whole person, their individual triggers, their physical and emotional pain, and getting moving again.
0: Dr. Gorfinkel, thank you for this.
11: Many thanks for having me.
0: Dr. Iris Gorfinkel is our regular health contributor. She's a family physician and clinical researcher. Vancouver-based band Orchid Orchestra has a new album out. This is one of the songs. It's called At Least.

0: Orchidaic Orchestra out of Vancouver with At Least. 10 minutes before 5 o'clock here on CBC Radio 1. When it comes to graduations, we often talk about the perfect outfit for celebrating. But what about picking out the right clothes for all the things that come after? That's what our next guest is spending her afternoon doing. Esten Ferriton is manager of Dress for Success Winnipeg, a nonprofit organization that helps women and female identifying individuals acquire the skills and attire to succeed in the workplace. Today, they're helping recent high school and university graduates find free and gently use clothing for the next chapter of their lives. The event is happening right now. Esten is on the line. Welcome to the program.
1: Hi, lovely to be here.
0: Your door has been open for just about an hour now. How is the event going so far?
1: Well, we had some people lined up and came in right at 3:30, and it's been pretty steady ever since.
0: What sorts of things can having a new wardrobe do for recent grads when they prepare for work or even the beginning of university?
1: For us, it's all really about the confidence that this sort of professional outfit would be able to give them, to be able to go into university with this confidence that it can give, or even to a first job or to an interview. It's all about, you know, feeling good in your own body, in your own skin.
0: Is that something that you've noticed in the times that you've been doing this? How do you know confidence is the thing?
1: It's amazing to see the clients come out of the change room in outfits and go, wow, you know, I never would have imagined myself wearing this. And we can see the change in them in that moment that they're here. So it's something that we notice every week when we run appointments.
0: Pretty obvious for you.
1: Yeah.
0: Where do the clothes you're giving away come from?
1: So we are very fortunate. We have a lovely community, and all of the clothes, I would say 70%, are from individuals who support our purpose and our mission, and they donate clothes. And then the rest come from workplaces that do clothing drives for us, or sometimes direct from retail stores that have some stuff for us.
0: What made you want to choose Dress for Success?
1: I've always knew I would do something like this. I have a theater background, and I've always liked helping people. And the mission and the purpose of women helping women and all that is very close to my heart. And that's what drew me here.
0: When you sort of look back to when you were going through your career and your journey from adulthood into the now, how do you think that might have changed? When you look, if you sort of look around you, would something like this have helped the people around you?
1: I think so. Yeah, I definitely think that it would have helped me, and I think it also would have helped some of the other women in my life, and even friends that I had in high school, you know, and in university. How do I dress for this job interview? How do I dress for university? And also the other things that we do to help women, I think, would all have been very beneficial. And I'm sad that I didn't know about this program when I was in university.
0: Listen to any newscast or wherever, if you read online, you hear about the cost of living. Is that something that's translating to when you interact with folks about their need for new and gently used clothes?
1: I think so, yeah. Professional wear can get quite expensive. And I think that if you're not used to it and you don't know, and maybe you just need one or two pieces, you might think, how am I going to afford this before I get that job? You know, I need to have the job to have the money to buy the clothes. And so, you know, we're able to help them with that first little bit. But yes, it's definitely something that is taken into consideration.
0: Esten, have you had folks who have taken advantage of your program and come back and said, hey, I have this fancy new job, or fancy not so new job anymore, thanks to that?
1: Yes, all the time. We have people emailing us and say, you know, thanks to you, I felt amazing during my interview and I got the job. Or thanks to you, I felt amazing during my school program and now I have a degree. All the time we get things like that.
0: That must feel really good for you.
1: It does. It's amazing. Those are my favorite.
0: Is it just it feels good, or is it more than that?
1: It feels good. And it's also good to know that, you know, we're helping real people in Winnipeg do these things.
0: And you get to quantify that, literally.
1: Yes.
0: If someone's listening and maybe wants to stop by, where can they find you? How long will it be open today?
1: Yes, we're open today until 7 p.m. We're at 800 Point Road, which is, we're in the basement of the Fort Garry United Church. So we're down Point Road a little bit, but yes, we're here and we're open until 7 p.m. and you can come and bring your friends. And yeah, we've got lots of stuff here.
0: Esten, thanks for making time today and take good care.
1: Yes, thank you.
0: Esten Ferriten is Manager of Dress for Success Winnipeg. As you heard, the event is being held at 800 Point Road in Winnipeg. It's on until 7 p.m. tonight.
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4: Hey there, Faith. Got an news about Nairn Avenue here. Closed between Stadacona and Watt owing to a collision in the area. Both directions. We got a call saying that commuters are having to turn around. So some big delays on Nairn

0: We got a call from St. Vitale Import about a collision. Highway 9 heading southbound just north of Globestone Road. Not sure to the specifics of how that's affecting the commute, but might be something you want to be aware of. Finally, there is construction and closures on northbound Pemina and to eastbound Abenoji Mikina. That exit ramp closed right now with a detour in place. So I would imagine things are going to be a little bit slower in the area. So expect some delays there as you navigate around that road work. Anything else you want to tell us on the commute? You can give us a call, 204-788-3093.
1: All right, thanks very much. Dylan Longhurst, our studio director here on the program. Jenica Sewell on the controls. We'll hear from Chris Edwards from your CBC National Business Desk to talk about what's making headlines in the world of business. Plus, just after the 5 o'clock world this hour, the hip-hop scene in Winnipeg is growing on national and international stages, with local artists gaining Grammy nominations and tens of millions of music streams. We'll hear from a local prairie rap pioneer to talk about how the rap music scene has evolved in the PEG. 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
0: The Current with Matt Galloway. 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Then in half an hour, it's As It Happens.
3: Hello, I'm Chris Howden. Pakistan is set to abolish a luxury goods tax on period products. But one of the women behind that push tells us the real luxury would be seeing pads and tampons declared essential.
4: It's a very, very sad day. It's a nightmare. He was a great, great, great police officer.
5: Montreal's police chief on a shooting that killed a police officer and one other victim. What we know following a chaotic day in an island neighborhood. This is Your World Tonight. I'm Helen Mann. Also on the program.
6: Prices have gone up and things are not as fresh as they used to be.
5: Canadians are paying more at the grocery store. What's behind the price hikes and why there's likely more sticker shock to come. There is grief alongside many questions in Montreal tonight. What started as an emergency alert ended in gunfire and tragedy. One police officer is dead, along with a civilian and the gunman. Another officer was hurt. We have Sarah Levitt in Montreal tonight with his fast-moving story. Sarah, that emergency alert issued earlier has been lifted, but this is an ongoing investigation. What is the latest?
7: Well, what we know is that this police received a call just before noon about a shooter in what's known as the Côte des Neiges area. His gun seen poking out of a window of a hotel room, and that hotel room in a high rise shared with condos, businesses on the ground floor. Officers, when they arrived on the scene, they immediately exchanged gunfire with the suspect. The police chief now confirming a male officer was killed, a female officer was injured, one citizen there was killed and another injured. Police say the shooter was also killed and would only confirmed that he was armed with a long-range rifle.

0: Full. Here's what Montreal Police Chief Fadi Daguerre had to say about the officers involved.
1: It's a very, very sad day. It's a nightmare. And we have to be solid. We have to be solid for our lady police officer who survived, and we're all behind her. But he was a great, great, great police officer. A lot of credibility, and he was so passionate.
0: And Helen, for some time, it wasn't clear if the shooter had acted alone. And so police set up quite a wide perimeter, even having St. Joseph's Oratory, which is about 5 kilometers from the actual shooting, it was evacuated. In the end, they believe the shooter acted alone. The motive, though, unclear at this time.
2: Sarah, tell us about the neighborhood where the shooting happened and what witnesses are saying.
0: Yeah, so this is a densely populated place. I mentioned the high rise, but there's also a highway nearby, many businesses, even a park with play structures. There were many witnesses to this crossfire, including Brandon Bechimol El-Kaim.
3: I saw parents ripping their kids off of the play structure. They were running for their life. It was very clear to me that there was something serious going on there. And that's when we heard a second round of gunshots, about 24, and they sounded much closer at this time. And then shortly after, the police presence just swarmed.
0: Another witness described seeing the suspect actually up close reloading their rifle. She said when she saw that, that's when she ran away as fast as she could. It's a traumatic situation ending in the death of a police officer, the civilian, and the shooter. And now the province's police watchdog will take over this investigation.
2: All right, Sarah, thank you.
0: You're welcome.
2: Sarah Levitt reporting from Montreal. Two RCMP officers were also shot in Saskatchewan. It happened Sunday night in Melville. Police say they were at a home in the city's northwest investigating reports of an assault. One man is in custody. No word yet on charges. The injured officers were sent to hospital. They are both in stable condition. Canadians don't need the Consumer Price Index to tell them. The cost of just about everything continues to climb faster than wages. But the latest numbers confirm just how much inflation is squeezing people. And some of the biggest sticker shock? Basic necessities you can't really avoid buying. Anise Haidari has that story.
4: Please begin scanning.
5: The prices Canadians pay are going up faster again. The inflation rate year over year was up in May, 3.2%. Food, especially fruits and vegetables, was a big driver.
4: $5.99.
5: And these shoppers in Winnipeg are noticing.
6: Very unhappy. I can't do anything about it.
7: We are a lot more careful about how we buy our produce, what we buy.
8: Prices have gone up and things are not as fresh as they used to be.
5: In particular, the price of tomatoes saw a big jump in May, up more than 45% compared to the year before. Bad weather and fewer crops planted in Mexico over tariff threats are a part of what drove up costs. But overall, vegetables are up 9%.
9: We're starting to see the impact of transportation costs.
5: Mike Von Masso is a food economist at the University of Guelph. While there are many reasons these prices are jumping, the cost to get fresh food to Canadians is always a factor.
9: The transportation represents about 3.5% of the retail price of food. For vegetables, that's much higher. They're less processed. They're coming from further away. So we're probably looking at something closer to 10 to 15%.
5: And the cost of transportation is usually related to the price of fuel. That's been going up too. Gasoline saw big jumps in price, given war and uncertainty with oil supplies around the Persian Gulf.
10: There will likely be further price increases for energy-intensive goods and services.
5: Michael Davenport is senior economist with Oxford Economics in Toronto.
10: So things like food, household necessities, things of that nature, households are having to devote a larger share of their budget towards those purchases versus more discretionary goods and services.
5: But if you take gasoline prices out of the mix, inflation was a little more muted, a full percentage point less without gas.
11: So what it tells us is, you know, perhaps this oil price shock hasn't yet translated into broader inflationary pressures.
5: Pedro Antunes is chief economist at Signal 49 Research. He points out there are also factors pulling in the opposite direction.
11: It's more home ownership costs that have come down. Rent has come down. Finally, those prices are coming down.
4: Please Please remove all scanned items.
5: That may not ease Canadians' pain at the supermarket, but it does mean not every economic indicator is in the red, like, say, an expensive tomato. Anis Haidari, CBC News, Calgary.
2: As Anis mentioned, that pain at the supermarket is connected to the pain at the pumps. Today, Iran and the U.S. are both indicating progress on the reopening of the Strait of Hormuz, a global oil shipping route that has been effectively closed for months because of the war there. For a bigger picture on how that's all connected to inflation in Canada, let's bring in our senior business correspondent, Peter Armstrong. Peter, these inflation numbers look back at May. Do we know what has happened since then?
12: Yeah, I mean, you've probably noticed, right? Gasoline prices are down from where they were. At the peak in May, the average price across Canada was, I think, $1.85 a liter. We're well off those peaks now. And when the data shows up for next month, that headline rate of inflation is certainly going to look a lot better as a result.
2: Is it fair to say that inflation has probably peaked?
12: I think the key word there is probably. Like, there are still a lot of ways in which things can go sideways. Inflation can be pretty tricky. But if we stay on track where we're sort of headed now, both domestically and internationally with the Strait of Hormuz, the price of oil and thus the price of gasoline probably shouldn't be climbing further from where we are now.
2: Okay, you mentioned domestic trends. What are you watching for?
12: Well, part of the kind of insidious nature of inflation is that it can be almost ethereal in how it shapes the way we think about the economy, right? One of the biggest factors in inflation is expectations. If day after day and week after week you go and you spend more, you think inflation's going to get worse, not better, you change your behavior. You'll ask for higher wages. You'll buy something now rather than wait. And that can shape inflation and actually heat inflation up.
2: Prices are down from their peak, but aren't they higher now than they were before the war?
12: Yeah, and I think that's the other key thing. So let's use oil prices for this example. Brent crude, the main international benchmark for oil, it peaked at $118 a barrel at the worst of the Strait of Hormuz crisis. It's fallen. It's fallen all the way to $77 a barrel today. But back in January, Brent crude was trading at like $60 a barrel. So yes, there's been real progress. But if you're a business and you're eating all those extra costs, that's painful.
2: Do we have any idea how long those businesses can manage before they have to raise prices?
12: I mean, that's the question here, right? And that's what we watch for now. Right now, inflation is largely contained to energy products and some very energy-intensive products like airfare and shipping and food. But if you're paying more for production and you're paying more for shipping, eventually you're going to pass those costs on. And once you do, inflation becomes a very different problem, a problem that's much harder and has much more painful solutions.
2: The question a lot of people are asking, does this mean more interest rate hikes?
12: I mean, not yet. It could if we get down the road and find that's happening, but we're not there yet, right? Most measures show that containment of inflation in energy sectors is holding, but that's what we're watching for. Signs that inflation is spreading and becoming something the Bank of Canada can't ignore.
2: Peter, thank you.
12: You bet.
2: That was senior business correspondent Peter Armstrong. Coming up, Canada's nuclear renaissance. The Carney government says it will boost jobs and GDP, but critics argue it is simply a misguided power play. Also, Downing and out. Keir Starmer steps aside as the UK's prime minister. We look at who may be waiting in the wings to replace him. And later, this story.
13: Can songs, memes, and protests translate into real power in India? The nasty cockroach is crawling into the daylight as a youth movement.
14: The youth of this country is, you know, very frustrated, especially the students.
13: The roaches vow they won't be squashed. But can the month-old cockroach Janta Party survive?
15: India is not going to burst with the youth getting angry.
13: I'm Susan Ormiston in Mumbai with that tale coming later on Your World Tonight. I am a cockroach.
2: Manitoba Chief Justice Glenn Joyle has been nominated to the Supreme Court of Canada. Joyle has been in his current role since 2011, and his career on the bench spans more than a quarter century. He's widely considered an expert in criminal and constitutional law, and he's overseen several major Indigenous cases. Joyle was picked from a short list of candidates submitted to the Prime Minister. His nomination follows the retirement of Alberta's Sheila Martin. Her last day was May 30th. The Carney government has unveiled a plan it says will power Canada's future. It is a strategy focused on nuclear that aims at building up large-scale reactors at home while selling the technology abroad. Critics suggest the plan may be too expensive and too ambitious. Olivia Stefanovic breaks it down for us.
16: Our government is introducing a coordinated, targeted plan for the nuclear sector at home and abroad.
17: Energy and Natural Resources Minister Tim Hodgson declaring Canada is entering what he calls a nuclear renaissance.
16: It's a renaissance because this is not the start of something completely new.
17: In fact, Canada first entered the nuclear age back in the 1940s and remains the world's second largest uranium producer. But it's only released a national strategy for the power source now.
16: For Canada and for our allies, energy security is national security.
17: Citing global conflicts, the ongoing trade war with the U.S., and the goal to double the country's electricity grid capacity by 2050, Hodgson released a plan to construct up to 10 new large-scale reactors and scale up the export of Canadian-owned reactor technology, primarily to markets in the Indo-Pacific and Europe.
18: This is very kind of old school thinking.
17: Keith Stewart is a senior energy strategist with Greenpeace Canada. He says the strategy is misguided.
18: And I think we really should be questioning the wisdom of exporting a technology like nuclear, which is dangerous, and requires an assumption of stable governments for centuries in order to safely operate the technology and then deal with the waste.
17: Prime Minister Mark Carney didn't attend the announcement, and his office says he didn't mention the nuclear plan during a state visit by Croatia's prime minister to Ottawa today.
19: It's a great pleasure on behalf of all Canadians to welcome you here.
17: Carney used to work for Brookfield, a company heavily invested in nuclear, and documents shared at a technical briefing had the words not to be shown to the prime minister, subject to conflict of interest screen, highlighted in bold letters.
20: An announcement will not build anything.
17: Conservative leader Pierre Poilievre is skeptical of the federal government's nuclear ambitions.
20: So the fact that Liberals are again making big, grandiose promises is not an achievement.
17: There's no new funding attached to the strategy. Hodgson says he will work with provinces and territories over the next year to sort out financing from existing streams, including tax credits and the Canada Infrastructure Bank. Natural Resources Canada says the cost of turning the plan into a reality could be more than $100 billion. Olivia Stefanovic, CBC News, Ottawa.
2: The federal government is also looking at changing up its path for a high-speed rail line between Toronto and Quebec City. It includes adding a stop in Kingston, Ontario. The move would also add distance and time to the route and likely more riders. Tom Perry looks at this new plan and the opposition that comes with it.
21: A small but vocal protest against a multi-billion dollar project. Demonstrators in Kingston, Ontario, demanding the federal government put the brakes on plans for a high-speed rail link between Toronto and Quebec City. Protester Sharon Patton fears the line will slash through her farm and force her family out.
22: They're not listening. They don't even want to hear what we're talking about. It's all for the money.
21: But Aalto, the Crown Corporation tasked with building the high-speed line, says it has been listening through a 100-day public consultation process that included town hall meetings, roundtable discussions, online surveys, and other forms of feedback.
23: The goal is clear: to build something with the communities together.
21: Martin Imbleau, CEO of Aalto, released the results of those consultations today. He says along with opposition to the project, there is support in places like Kingston. And so at the direction of the federal government, Imbleau says Aalto will now reconsider its original northern route from Montreal to Ottawa and then on to Toronto via Peterborough and look at a longer circuit that veers south and makes a stop in Kingston.
24: Yes, there is additional cost with it, but there's increased ridership to compensate with the extra cost. I'm not going to go into more detail, but the warm, fuzzy feeling is that economically it makes sense to have the station in Kingston.
21: As for people along the proposed route, not feeling quite so warm and fuzzy about high-speed trains rocketing past their homes, Transport Minister Stephen MacKinnon says he gets it.
25: I understand the fear. It's kind of the fear of the unknown.
21: But MacKinnon says this project will ultimately benefit the country as a whole. Opposition leader Pierre Poilievre, however, has vowed to scrap plans for high-speed rail if his party wins the next election.
20: Conservatives would use the Aalto research money to take taxes off used cars so that you can save $2,000 on your next vehicle.
21: If all goes according to plan, work on the first section of high-speed rail between Ottawa and Montreal could begin in 2029 or 2030. When the rail corridor runs through private property, the federal government says the goal is to buy land from willing sellers, but expropriate if necessary, to make sure this project, which has been talked about for decades, finally gets built. Tom Perry, CBC News, Ottawa.
2: Cooler temperatures have helped crews battling the Saw Creek wildfire near Lytton, BC. Officials have lifted evacuation orders on dozens of properties in the area. Hundreds are still under evacuation alert. The BC Wildfire Service says the next few days could bring warmer, drier weather and increased fire risk. Most of Lytton was damaged or destroyed in another wildfire nearly 5 years ago. That fire moved quickly through the town as the region dealt with record high temperatures. Beaches packed with people trying to cool off in Barcelona. Much of Western Europe is baking under temperatures exceeding 40 degrees. Heat alerts have been posted from Ireland to Greece. More than a dozen deaths have been reported in France. The extreme weather comes amid a surging El Niño season. The phenomenon historically increases the strength of heat waves around the globe, along with human-caused climate change. In April, the World Meteorological Organization showed climate change is warming Europe at more than twice the global rate.

0: After less than 2 years as the UK's Prime Minister, Keir Starmer is stepping aside. Pressure to resign had been building on the Labour leader for months. But as Briar Stewart explains, it was a likely leadership challenge that left him with no choice but to leave.
1: Even before Keir Starmer walked out of 10 Downing Street to a crowd of supporters and possibly an even larger crowd of journalists, it was clear just what was going to come next.
2: The question my party is asking now is whether I am best placed to lead us into the next general election. I have heard the answer, and I accept that answer with good grace.
1: And just like that, the revolving door of British politics turned once more. In less than a decade, Britain has had six different prime ministers. Starmer is the latest to resign. Before that, there was Rishi Sunak, Liz Truss, Boris Johnson, Theresa May, and David Cameron.
3: We did it!
1: Starmer's term began nearly 2 years ago after a landslide Labour victory. Then came the political struggles, among them his decision to appoint Peter Mandelson, who had been a close friend of Jeffrey Epstein, as UK ambassador to the US. But Starmer's personal style was also a factor.
4: I wasn't a fan at all of him.
1: Bill Chappell drives one of London's iconic black cabs.
4: I've heard he's a nice man, and perhaps he is, but as a politician, no, not for me, no.
1: Others like Kamala Lowy think not enough was being done under Starmer to make the country more livable and more affordable.
5: We hope that the candidate that's going to take his place might have enough power to drive what's needed for the country to move forward. Yeah.
1: And it's almost certain just who will be next in line to lead the Labour Party. Andy Burnham, the former mayor of Manchester, won a crucial by-election last week and arrived in London today to be sworn in as an MP.
6: So help me God.
1: He had previously served as a cabinet minister in the Gordon Brown government nearly 20 years ago.
7: I think what I'll be watching for is whether Andy Burnham is simply a salesman for the same policies or whether Andy...
1: Tim Bale is a professor of politics at Queen Mary University in London.
7: I think there is an extent to which people are getting quite tired of all the churn, all the turnover, and I think there is, some hope that they will give Andy Burnham a fair chance.
1: Because there appears to be no challenger, Burnham could be moving into 10 Downing Street next month. But there's no guarantee how long he will be there. In the polls, the Labour Party is behind the right-wing Reform Party, and its leader, Nigel Farage, is calling for a general election once the new Prime Minister takes office. Briar Stewart, CBC News, London.
0: Three students are dead after a shooting in a high school in central Philippines. Investigators say they believe two suspects in the case are also students. Both are in custody. They say the shooting appears to have been motivated by a grudge over bullying. Mass shootings are considered rare in the country, which has strict gun control measures. You are listening to Your World Tonight from CBC News. I'm Helen Mann. You can hear Your World Tonight on the CBC News app or wherever you get your podcasts. Young people are struggling to build a future in India. They make up a third of the nation's working age population, yet many can't find a job. Now, a remark by the country's Chief Justice has sparked a political movement, and it is becoming a growing headache for Prime Minister Narendra Modi. The CBC's Susan Ormiston has more from Mumbai.
8: It started as a satirical poke at the government.
9: The thing is that the youth of this country is, very frustrated, especially the students.
8: India's Chief Justice referred to some young unemployed as cockroaches.
10: Have you seen there are youngsters like cockroaches? They don't get any employment. They don't have any place in profession.
8: The justice later said he was misunderstood, but the label stuck.
11: I think the comments reflects the mindset and the narrative of the ruling party, which has always demeaned, insulted, and cracked down on people who have tried to speak up.
8: Abhijit Dipke, a grad student, came up with a cockroach meme on X, and it went viral. 20 million followers. Then the meme turned into protests. This weekend, seizing on an education scandal in India, aspiring medical students forced to rewrite national exams when earlier test questions were leaked.
12: Have you heard about the cockroach party?
13: Yes.
12: Yeah, so good.
3: We met 19-year-old Shervina Sanjay Nivite outside a test center.
12: Why?
13: Because the committee is supporting Gen Zs, because there are nobody who feel our feelings.
3: Indian authorities first blocked the cockroach party on X, calling it a national security threat. Dipke just created a new account. But he has been threatened, slapped and punched at a recent rally, and his family home has police protection.
11: We had a great opportunity to turn this young population into a workforce, but the government has failed to do so because it has misplaced priorities.
3: 30% of Indian youth is unemployed, and in the last 5 years, job creation hasn't kept pace.
14: The economy can't run fast enough. That is the core of the problem. We've got a fantastic opportunity in the youth. We are ignoring both.
3: Still, economist Mahesh Vyas says his polling shows that the cockroaches aren't tracking nationally.
14: India is not going to burst with the youth getting angry, and they're not going to burn down buses. I've seen India for a long time, a lot more stress in earlier times.
3: But the roaches are showing they won't be easily squashed.
15: At least with these protests, something will go into the heads of the people who are in power.
16: You know, the strength of youth in a country as populous as India, I think it only makes sense of the youth if it forms into a political party.
3: The question, can they evolve into a real political party? Susan Ormiston, CBC News, Mumbai.
0: And finally tonight, Whitney Houston, Janis Joplin, and Alicia Keys, just some of the artists who had their careers launched and relaunched by Clive Davis. The music star maker has died at the age of 94. He also signed Canadian Sarah McLachlan when she was just 20.

0: Davis started as a lawyer for Columbia Records in 1960, rising to become president of the company 7 years later. He had a falling out with Columbia, but came back with his own label, Arista Records, to become one of the industry's most dominant players. Davis spoke to the CBC in 1983 about the lasting power of music.
1: With all the hoopla that's gone on in the last year, that video games would replace music and computers would replace music and records were on their way out or tapes, it's turned out to be total hogwash. Music is unique. Music is special.
0: Music publicist Eric Alper says Davis was known to have the greatest ears in the music business and used them to launch countless artists to fame.
2: When you got signed by Clive Davis or signed to Arista Records or J Records, it actually made people stand up and take notice because Clive actually had a hand, not just in the signing process, but in the producing and executive producing and overseeing everything from the music to the look to the feel.
0: Davis was also known for his ability to revive the careers of veterans like Rod Stewart, Carlos Santana, and Aretha Franklin. His publicist says he died in his Manhattan apartment. Davis's family said in a statement he leaves an indelible mark on culture that will endure for generations. Thanks for being with us. This has been Your World Tonight for Monday, June 22nd. I'm Helen Mann. Good night.

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3: Hello, I'm Neil Kirksall.
4: Good evening, I'm Chris Howden. This is As It Happens. Tonight,
3: a police officer, a civilian and a suspect are dead after a shooting in Montreal's Côte-des-Neiges neighbourhood. A witness tells us what he saw and heard.
4: Unjust because a Canadian banker is in prison in the UAE facing extradition to South Sudan. His wife tells us the charges are retribution for his work fighting corruption.
3: Period piece. I'll speak with a lawyer behind the push to end Pakistan's period tax. She says it is about time her country started treating pads and tampons as necessities.
4: Straight from the horsest mouth, an Australian town crier demonstrates his record-breaking loudest ever shout and tells us how he did it before losing his voice entirely.
3: Keep calm and carry on. A BC couple signs up for Burnaby's annual wife-carrying competition on a whim and emerges victorious by taking it one schlep at a time.
4: And cockatoo wrongs don't make a right. In Australia, the mischievous birds love getting into garbage bins, but a local men's group may have blown the lid off the problem of keeping the lids on. As It Happens, the Monday edition, radio that salutes the winners of the Talon Contest.

0: Côte-des-Neiges is a busy neighborhood in Montreal. Today, it's overrun by police officers. Three people are dead after a shooting in Côte-des-Neiges this morning. Police are still investigating, but they have confirmed that the suspect, a police officer, and a civilian were killed. Here's Montreal Police Chief Fadi Daguerre speaking at a press conference earlier today.
1: It's a very, very sad day. It's a nightmare. We have to be solid. We have to be solid for our lady police officer who survived, and we're all behind her. That's it.
0: Montreal Police Chief Fadi Daguerre speaking with reporters today. Videos and photos circulating on social media show police officers entering a grocery store in the neighborhood at the time of the shooting. Brandon Benchamal El-Kaim lives on top of the grocery store. We reached him in Montreal.
2: Brandon, when did you realize something was wrong?
3: It started at about 11:20. We heard the first round of gunshots. It was about a dozen of them in sequence. But for context, this community area has a lot of construction going on right now. There's three condo towers being built. And so our first instinct was that it was a sound coming from there. But very shortly after, in the park that is surrounded by the buildings here, parents were ripping their children off the play structures and running. And so we knew at that point something was wrong.
2: And were you sitting inside when you started hearing things and then looked outside?
3: I was inside, heard the noise, and went to look outside.
2: And that's when you saw the parents in the park?
3: Exactly, yeah. And then about 5 minutes after that, the gunshots continued again. It's hard to tell exactly how long that was, but it's what felt like a 10-minute gap in between. And it seems to have coincided with sirens, and so the arrival of police officers.
2: And at that point, are you able to piece together anything of what's happening?
3: Very little. It was honestly thanks to the building group chat, where people who were on different sides of the building were contributing what they saw. Mm-hmm. And so we pieced together that there was something happening near the hotel area of the complex, because it was only about an hour later that we got an official warning from the government on our phone. By that time, we were long, sheltering in place, but it was clear to us that there was something very bad happening.
2: It's interesting. I was going to ask you about the emergency alert that went out. There were reports of an armed threat. That was long after you heard the gunshots.
3: It was long after. It was at least an hour after the scene had unfolded.
2: Mm-hmm. How are you doing now? That all of that would be very rattling, to say the least.
3: It's extremely shocking. They've lifted the order, and so we're allowed to walk around what's not perimetered off. And the community's coming together and talking to the police officers and thanking them. What sticks in my head the most is seeing these four female police officers jumping out of their car before it fully came to a stop, and just running towards the scene. Guns drawn, hiding behind cars, taking cover, and just trying to figure out amongst themselves what to do. And so it's especially with what happened, it's very important for me to highlight that the bravery that we all witnessed today. These were not police officers in SWAT gear. The SWAT team arrived 15 minutes later. These are community police officers. The only protection they had was their bulletproof vest and, sheltering behind a car. And they put everything on the line today. The entire neighborhood, everywhere we looked, police were swarming different areas and checking. And it was a very wide crime scene.
2: For our listeners who haven't been to Montreal or specifically your neighborhood, can you describe what it's like?
3: It's a new neighborhood. It's up and coming in the last 4 years. It's like a small community within a larger community here. We're right near one of the major highways, but once you enter the enclosure of the community, it's very isolated. There's a lot of greenery. It's a family community. Everybody knows each other. Neighbors are friendly with one another. It's the last thing we would ever imagine would happen here. Yeah. We're considered midtown, so we're about 20 minutes away from downtown Montreal. This is very much, even though there's businesses here, this is very much a residential area. It's an amazing place to live, and we're all in shock that this happened in our home.
2: our listeners heard a little bit from the police chief. The police chief also said today, you know, he didn't want people to listen to rumors. He made it clear that Montreal police believe there is no longer a threat in the area. But what are the questions that you still have about what happened?
3: I think we're all asking why and how. You know, this can happen again. This absolutely can't. This is not what happens here. And so we're all really asking that question of why, because we have to make sure that this doesn't happen anymore.
2: The police officer who was killed, the bystander who was killed as well, on the thoughts of many people across the province, not just in Montreal or your neighborhood and across the country, certainly, as they find out more about it. When you were able to step out, when they lifted, you know, the shelter-in-place order, I mean, mm-hmm. Are you comfortable being out there now?
3: There's a really heavy police presence still. It's very hard to move around here. There's a sizable amount of the community that is taped off. And so, you know, right now the police are here, and so everybody feels okay. I see a lot of my neighbors outside. This is definitely going to shake a lot of people and stick with us long after it's out of the headlines.
2: Brandon, I'm glad you're okay, and I appreciate you talking to me tonight. Thank you for this. Please take care.
3: Thank you.
0: We reached Brandon Benchimal-Elkaim in Montreal.

0: Starting next week, women in Pakistan won't have to pay the period tax. All menstrual products and contraceptives sold there will be exempt from their previous 18% sales tax. Until now, Pakistan treated sanitary products as a luxury good, subject to that special tax. Pakistan's finance minister announced the measure as part of the new budget last week. This push to make period products more affordable was spurred by a young lawyer named Manur Omar. Back in September, she and her lawyer, Essin Jahangir Khan, filed what has become a high-profile petition in a Pakistani high court to have period products declared essential. The court is expected to make a decision on her case later this year. We reached Manur Omar in London, England, where she's currently studying.
1: Manur, to hear that this measure is in the budget, to hear Pakistan's finance minister, a man, say period products are, quote, indispensable for women's health, dignity, and full participation in social activities, unquote. What does that all signal to you?
2: I think this is a very landmark moment in history to have these words uttered on the parliament's floor in Pakistan. I don't think they've ever been spoken. I don't think menstruation has ever been spoken about before in Pakistan. And this means the world to me. We, as activists, as lawyers, aim to use their statements made by lawmakers as precedent for future cases of advocacy.
1: Why do you think it's happening now?
2: I think it's happening now because just a little, a few months ago, a little less than a year, my lawyer, Essin, and I filed a petition in the Lahore High Court to deem tax as zero-rated products, meaning zero-rated as in no tax, customs duty, or sales tax. What happened after we filed this petition was, to my utter surprise, it went viral. So what this basically does is it makes the government look quite bad. Mm-hmm. It makes the government look like they don't care about women's health or women's rights. So it led to people showing outrage. People were getting upset. People were shocked and they started commenting. And then also there was an online petition started that got 10,000 signatures. So altogether, I think the media attention, the legal petition, online advocacy has led to this change.
1: Your petition is pushing for period products to be exempt from all taxes. You're still waiting to see what might happen on that front. Mm-hmm. But why did you want to take this on in the first place? This has been an issue for a long time, obviously. But triggered in you this push?
2: I've always been very community and social justice oriented ever since I was a very young girl. Pakistan was hit by awful floods in the early 2000s and also in 2022. And I remember packaging dignity kits with some of my friends, which included pads, underwear, painkillers, soap, and just having a conversation with this lady who would come to my house sometimes to help my mom out with cooking and cleaning. She basically asked my mom and I, she's like, can I please take some pads? And my mom said, yeah, of course. And then I asked her, I said, don't you have these at home? And she said, no, they're so expensive. Mm-hmm. And I remember as a little girl being shocked at hearing that, because in my brain, it's something as basic as toilet paper. Mm-hmm. I thought they just happened to be in everyone's homes. So this conversation, I remember, it's still to this date. And then I taught at a high school for a little bit. And even now, when I started my petition, students of mine who are from, I would say, middle class backgrounds have also shared and confided in me, saying that their moms think pads are a waste of money and they should keep reusing dirty pieces of cloth. So it's all of these things together that sort of pushed me.
1: There's the financial piece, as you mentioned, the cultural piece as well. But in terms of how much it costs, I mean, what were people looking at? What kind of expense is it to buy pads there?
2: It's pretty expensive. So on average, the World Bank reports that people live on less than $1 a day in Pakistan, a large chunk of the population. That means if it's less than a dollar a day, we can say $30 for a population of 240 million. $30 is what most of the population per month is perhaps living on. Out of that, it costs $4 monthly for one menstruating person to pay for pads, enough for them to go through one cycle of menstruation. So if you have a $30 income a month, $4 out of that is a huge chunk to give away when you have other things like healthcare, food, rent to pay for.
1: And the UNICEF report in 2025 said about only 1 in 10 girls and women in Pakistan use commercially manufactured period products. You talked about some of the ways our people are compensating or what they're using instead. There can be hygienic issues, health issues there as well, though pads are, you know, the commercially manufactured products certainly aren't perfect either. But it's not just the inconvenience. There are the health concerns. And then education-wise, what can it mean to not have access to proper dignity kits things. Or period products?
2: The same UNICEF report also says 1 in 5 girls drop out of school when they start menstruating. It's not that they just miss classes, they drop out. I just want to highlight that our petition is just making a dent in a much larger problem. Lack of clean bathrooms and sanitation facilities, sexual and reproductive health and awareness, that's another thing that we're pushing for. So until we take these things seriously, like pads, affordability, accessibility, awareness, education, things won't change.
1: Contraceptives, as our listeners heard, are also part of what the minister was speaking about around the budget. Did that leave you hopeful as well, that the conversation is changing, the understanding is changing?
2: That definitely was a very welcome and surprising move for them to remove the tax on contraceptives. I would say it's something that they should have done a very long time ago. In fact, in a country with a population as large as ours, they should be free, if you ask me. But once again, I've said this so many times online as well, that even if you did make pads free and you made contraceptives free, until people know why they should use them or how they can use them, nothing will change.
1: You talked about the support you received. Has there been any backlash since you started your work?
2: The backlash has been very, to my surprise, very, very minimal. There's been, you know, some silly comments on Instagram and Twitter where people are like, well, then men's underwear should be free as well, or things as such. But in general, nothing too concerning. In fact, I would say men as well, and many people have been quite supportive, actually.
1: Did that surprise you?
2: That did surprise me. It surprised me loads, because I remember some fellow activists and I were holding a fundraiser bake sale in Sector F6 Islamabad, which is one of the most affluent sectors in the city. And the demographic there is well-educated, upper middle class. This lady comes up to our bake sale stall and she says, don't you girls have any shame? You're talking, you know, we had a poster up that said menstrual rights, or we're fundraising for, you know, menstruation kits. She said, don't you girls have any shame? How are you in public talking about something so private? And this came from an older woman. So after that experience, to see online older men, older women, young girls, young boys, everybody alike just cheering this petition on was very, very surprising and very gave me a lot of hope.
1: Manur, I'm glad we could speak. Thank you.
2: Thank you for having me.
0: Manur Omer is a human rights lawyer and activist. We reached her in London.

0: Take a deep breath. Think of a word. Then open your throat and use that breath to utter that word in a fierce and powerful roar. And that is how you break the world record for loudest shout. There's probably some more nuanced technique that goes into it, but in my experience, that's roughly how shouting tends to work. Joe McGrail Beta knows the details. He is an Australian town crier with breathtakingly powerful pipes. So literally breathtaking that he has just been named the Guinness World Record holder for loudest shout by a male individual, which makes Mr. McGrail Beta, also known as Lord Joseph, pretty much the loudest guy on the planet. We reached Joe McGrail Beta in Canberra, and you might want to turn the volume down for this one.
1: Joe, a.k.a. Lord Joseph, in your town crier role, I know it's really early there. You or your neighbors might be sleeping, but can you give our listeners a demonstration?
2: Here we go. Let's move away a bit. Now!
1: Thank you I took my earpiece out a little bit too, just in case. In terms of decibels, what was the record-breaking shout?
2: The record-breaking shout was 122.4 decibels. Now, that is the equivalent to a rock band. So, let's say Kiss performing. Their actual performance level won't go over 109 decibels.
1: And so, what is the emotion that comes with knowing you beat a rock concert, let alone a Kiss concert?
2: Unbelief. It probably means that I could actually say something like, turn it down a little bit, please.
1: And how did you land on the word now?
2: That was my daughter actually was helping me out on the day of the actual attempt, because the word that was used back in 1994 when this actual record was done was the word quiet. The word quiet wasn't working for me, so my daughter actually looked up a few words and she found out that now was the best word that will get the volume out for you.
1: That's interesting. There's science behind it.
2: The quiet is, the word quiet, you've got the I sound, whereas the now it's an ow sound. So it's actually pushing the sound waves and making that register on the decibel a lot louder, if that makes sense.
1: It does, absolutely. How did you prepare to do this?
2: There's no preparation for it. You've just got to go into the studio. You've just got to do it. I think if I prepared for it, I just wouldn't have had any voice on the day whatsoever. As it turns out, the day after, or even that afternoon, I actually lost my voice for 2 days. And I'd only said the word seven times.
1: Seven attempts, and you lost your voice after that. Well, at that decibel,
2: yep.
1: Makes sense.
2: Yep. It's not easy.
1: You're watching the meter, and when it hits 122.4... I guess you don't scream? What do you do?
2: if you see the video on Guinness World Record site, you see me actually celebrating with a little dance and I'm going, yes.
1: Thank you for reenacting that also. So did you always have a great voice? A strong voice?
2: No. I was extremely shy in school. And you probably wouldn't have heard a peep out of me. It wasn't until I left school and I joined the theatre that I started having to be loud. And back in the 80s, there wasn't many theatres that would use microphones, you know, the wireless microphones that you use nowadays. So you would nearly have to fill a room of 1,200 people over an orchestra pit with no microphone. And also over an orchestra as well. So I suppose that's where the training came for, to be loud. So it's quite ironic that I was actually the quietest person in the world to becoming now the loudest person on earth.
1: You were saving it all. You were saving it all up for this historic moment. You are a member of what's known as the Ancient and Honourable Guild of Australian Town Criers. Why did you want to take on that role?
2: It was 2017 and we had a town crier here in Canberra, although I didn't know we did, and he was retiring. So I got a phone call from someone to say, hey, there's a shout out for people to audition for the town crier. And I went, okay, I'll apply for that. So apparently there was myself and one other person that were that went for the role, and I got it, and he didn't. So there's someone out there that I don't know who's a little bit cheesed off with me.
1: They haven't let you know, so that's good. Maybe they think you're doing a great job. What kind? How often do you say hear ye," or is that a myth?
2: We don't say "hear ye, hear ye." That's
1: it's important.
2: Would you believe that is a an Americanism? It's actually "oyez, oyez," which is French, I believe, for "stand and listen."
1: That's how you begin. What are some of the most memorable announcements you've made?
2: Oh, gee, that's a great one. Doing car shows. That's really interesting.
1: What kinds of things do you say at a car show?
2: I just, let's have a rev off.
1: It's kind of an interesting juxtaposition, cars and a town crier.
2: I know, especially when they're really loud. So, yeah.
1: Is there a whole outfit, uniform?
2: Yes. I don't go for the traditional 1840s military type of look from England. I either use a kilt, so I get into a full kilt outfit, or my newer costume is the man from Snowy River. So that's more, I suppose you would call that a horseman, particularly for Australia. Yeah.
1: Well, Joe, it's been a pleasure speaking with you. Congratulations.
2: Thank you so much.
0: Joe McGrail-Baitup is the Guinness World Record holder for loudest shout by a male individual. He's in Canberra, Australia.

The ABC Australia headline says it all. Marauding cockatoos thwarted by bin lid invented by men's shed. That pretty much sums it up. Nice try, birds, but it was cocka too little, cocka too late. Now here's Spirit with Fresh Garbage. Yeah! What? Who's calling in the... Hello? Oh, hi, boss. Look, I'm sorry I ate your lunch. It was an accident. Yes, I did do it every day last week, too. It was a series of accidents. What? Oh, you're calling about the cockatoos. You think people might want more information than just that headline. Okay, well, I could explain it more if you think that you do think. Okay, bye. Can we stop the music? Okay, marauding cockatoos thwarted by bin lid invented by men's shed. Marauding cockatoos, we're all clear on that, right? Sulfur-crested cockatoos in the town of Lorne, Australia, who are jerks. And they have been thwarted by a bin lid invented by a men's shed. Great work. Now here's Spirit with... more explanation. So... In the town of Lorne, Australia, the cockatoos had figured out how to lift the lids of the garbage bins and just throw garbage everywhere, seemingly for fun. So the local men's shed turned their ingenuity to the problem. A men's shed being an Australian phenomenon in which a group of men meet regularly to talk and learn new skills and just connect with each other. Members of the Lorne and District men's shed estimate that they spent hundreds of hours building, testing, and retesting a way to keep the cockies, that's what they call cockatoos in Australia, out of the garbage. And they've got it. It's a sort of apron that attaches to the lid. It wraps all the way around the bin and the cockies can't lift it while they're on it. And now the local council has invested $50,000 Australian to buy and install 500 anti-cocky lids across Lorne, Australia. So, marauding cockatoos thwarted by bin lid invented by men's shed. And the men's shed haven't just gotten cocky. They got all the cockies. Now hear Spirit with Fresh Garbage. Yeah!

0: funny interlude here. 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
1: We are going to take a short break now. When we return, the wife of a Canadian banker imprisoned in the UAE describes the shock of seeing him behind bars and how it feels to have fled to Canada without him.
0: And it's still going underneath us here. What, Glockenspiel? What's going on? And this morning, the embattled Keir Starmer announced that he was finally resigning as Prime Minister of the United Kingdom. And protesters celebrated by blasting Beethoven's Ode to Joy. Stay tuned. I'm Chris Howden.
1: And I'm Neil Kirksall.
0: Crank it.
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5: How does a superstition get its start? 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
6: From CBC News, The World This Hour, I'm Gina Louise Phillips. Montreal police are still trying to determine the motive for a shooting in the Côte des Neiges neighborhood that killed one of their officers. A total of three people are dead, including the suspect and a citizen. Quebec Premier Christine Fréchette says she's saddened and deeply shocked by today's events.
7: On behalf of the government of Quebec and on my own behalf, I would first like to extend my most sincere condolences to the families and loved ones of those who lost their lives doing their duty.
6: Sarah Levitt now has more on the story.
8: Police received a call just before noon about a shooter in what's known as the Côte des Neiges area. His gun seen poking out of a window of a hotel room, and that hotel room in a high rise shared with condos, businesses on the ground floor. Officers, when they arrived on the scene, they immediately exchanged gunfire with the suspect. The police chief now confirming a male officer was killed, a female officer was injured. One citizen there was killed and another injured. Police say the shooter was also killed and would only confirmed that he was armed with a long-range rifle. Police believe the shooter acted alone. Radio-Canada confirms he left a manifesto sharing violent thoughts against women. He also called for a violent revolution.
6: That's the CBC's Sarah Levitt in Montreal. Two RCMP officers were shot and rushed to hospital during an overnight incident in Melville, Saskatchewan. The officers were responding to a report of an assault at a home last night when they were struck by gunfire. SWAT and tactical teams were called in, and the suspect was eventually arrested. The federal government is weighing a new route for a proposed high-speed rail network linking Toronto to Quebec City. It would include a stop in Kingston, hoping to connect these trains to the existing Via Rail station. Rafi Bujikanian has more.
9: I'm a Queens grad, and yes, I would have loved a high-speed option back then.
10: Transport Minister Stephen McKinnon on the government's goal in connecting Kingston to a proposed high-speed rail network.
9: Kingston would become a sort of hub where Via Rail becomes a feeder service for Alto. That adds passengers to both.
10: The route

0: change comes after the government conducted some consultations, McKinnon says. The city of Kingston is backing the idea, but it has opponents.
1: Progress my ass!
0: A group of residents protesting the potential expropriation of their land.
2: I've been fighting for the environment, fighting for my farm.
0: Like Sharon Patton, who says she's worried about her children's inheritance disappearing.
2: They're going to lose it.
0: The government says it wants the route to have the smallest possible impact on landowners, but some expropriation may be necessary. Rafi Bujikan, Young CBC News, Ottawa.
3: The federal government has unveiled a new strategy to expand nuclear power generation in Canada. Federal Energy Minister Tim Hodgson says the plan will ensure energy sovereignty at home and expand the market for Canadian technology overseas.
4: A plan that will mean new tools, new partnerships, new builds, and most importantly, a new civilian nuclear renaissance for Canada.
3: The strategy includes a plan to build up to 10 new large-scale reactors over the next 15 years. That's a dramatic increase from the 17 operational reactors Canada has now. Ottawa has reversed its order to some so-called lost Canadians to surrender their citizenship certificates. The decision affects people who received citizenship under Canada's Citizenship by Descent law. Earlier this month, dozens of people were sent letters demanding they surrender their proof of citizenship pending further review. While over the weekend, a few of them received confirmation that their status is valid once again. And that is the world this hour. For CBC News, I'm Gina Louise Phillips. Thanks for listening.
5: Hello again and welcome back. I'm Neil Kirksall.
6: And I'm Chris Howden. This is As It Happens, the Monday edition, part two. Coming up.
5: No sanctuary. An Israeli airstrike kills a beloved ecologist who dedicated her life to protecting endangered sea turtles on Lebanon's southern coast. A friend says he's not surprised she chose to stay despite the danger.
6: That took pluck. A harpist tells us what it felt like to perform the world premiere of a long-lost work by one Wolfgang Amadeus Mozart.
5: And big wheel keep on turning. An Australian man has broken two penny farthing world records for building the biggest and the smallest rideable penny farthings. Stay tuned.

0: Often when couples are separated, they rely on phone calls to keep in touch. When Virginia Chitango O'Grady hears from her husband, Ryan, it sounds like this.
1: Dear family and friends, I'm reading this letter to you from the Al Aweer prison in the desert outside of Dubai as I await extradition to South Sudan for a sham trial set up by some cartels in that country in retribution for my work in their nation.
0: As you heard, Mr. O'Grady is being held in prison in the United Arab Emirates. The Canadian banker is charged with breach of trust, charges he and his family say are in retaliation for his work in South Sudan, trying to root out corruption in the financial sector. He has been in jail for the past 7 months. During that time, they've had a number of phone calls, and in them, Ms. Chitango O'Grady says her husband has described harsh conditions in prison, including barriers to medical care and consular access. This weekend, she left Dubai for Toronto, and that's where we reached her.
2: Virginia, how does it feel to be in Toronto, so far away from your husband when you know he's still behind bars?
3: It feels good to be here. I feel a bit safe, my daughter and I, but at the same time, it's mixed emotions leaving Ryan behind and leaving him in the circumstances that he is.
2: And your daughter, I mean, it was Father's Day yesterday. How's she handling everything?
3: It was a very emotional time for us. We coordinated a call from the detention, the jail where he's at, to be able to just say a quick Father's Day. But yeah, it's been really hard.
2: You know, our listeners heard a recording you made of Ryan reading a letter over the phone, you know, so more people could hear about his circumstances and his worries. You were able to see him briefly before you left. What happened?
3: I got a phone call. Ryan and I think that was a miracle because we were not allowed to visit. But for the first time in over 200 days, they allowed me to visit him, walking in and seeing how much weight he has lost, seeing him frail and pale and weak, was extremely emotional for me. I have not been able to get that image off my head, and I'm filled with a lot of worry. I'm scared of what the next phone call will be like, considering the fact that previously I received a phone call from one of his inmates telling me that he had collapsed and he was unconscious for a couple of seconds until he was rushed to the emergency. So there's that fear.
2: This was another inmate who knows your husband and knows to call you. So that's remarkable as well. When was that?
3: That was late March. This was 6 weeks of him having requested for medical attention. Mm. It took him collapsing for him to be finally attended to by a doctor.
2: If we go back to how all of this ordeal began for you and your family, your husband was the head of a bank in South Sudan. Our listeners already heard that he was part of an effort to root out concerns about corruption within that bank. What made you both decide that you needed to get out of South Sudan?
3: We felt that it would be safe to be in Dubai. At the same time, my husband was going through a transition with the bank itself. They were setting up a subsidiary in Dubai as well. So it felt safe to be in Dubai at the time.
2: You shared another voice memo with our producer, and in it, your husband says he believes a director of the bank bribed officials in South Sudan to issue an arrest warrant via Interpol. Eventually, he was arrested in the UAE. There was an investigation and a hearing. What was that hearing like? What kind of evidence was presented to make a case against him?
3: There's never been any evidence presented. He was asked three questions during that hearing. He was asked to confirm his full names. He was asked to confirm that he worked in South Sudan as a bank CEO, and he was asked about the charges that were laid against him. Other than that, no evidence was presented.
2: And what kind of consular access, consular officials, what kind of access have they had to Ryan?
3: I mean, the last time they had seen him before we had to, you know, constantly push was on the 2nd of April, and they were not given access until Thursday was when they were finally given access to visit Ryan.
2: This is just this past week before you left?
3: Yeah. Yes.
2: Have they told you anything about what has happened since that meeting?
3: No, they haven't given me any direction. So as we stand today, I don't know where Ryan's going. I don't know what's going to happen to him. I don't know if he's been sent to South Sudan or he's coming home. I have zero idea what's going on.
2: I'm so sorry, Virginia. You've been generous to share another voice recording with us. It's from earlier this month, where your husband talks about how he's holding up.
1: Between the feeling of isolation, there's a fair amount of, I guess, despair. At this point, I'm resigned to the stark reality that never again will I see my wife and daughter, that I will, at a minimum, survive this ordeal in South Sudan, but be very damaged because of it. And I'm having to accept the very real possibility of losing my life.
2: You know, to hear him say that he's resigned to that, what does that mean for you?
3: I mean, it's been really painful. I cannot describe the feeling of it. Hearing those words and seeing him a few days ago, it's like literally seeing Ryan slowly dying. Sorry to say this, but I can't sleep. I just don't know.
2: What were you able to say to him the last time you saw him? Were you trying to reassure him?
3: Yes, I did. I did reassure him. I did tell him that we will do our best to ensure that he has a fair trial, or at least have the right due process. Whatever allegations were made against him, he deserves to be heard. And I assured him that I'll do my best to try and find help.
2: What would you say to Canadian officials who might be listening?
3: Ryan will not survive in South Sudan. There is no justice system, there's no due process, and allowing Ryan to go to South Sudan is literally a death sentence. Ryan is innocent. He needs to be brought back home. And if there's any trial that he has to go through, it has to happen in a safe environment and not South Sudan.
2: Virginia, I know this wasn't easy. I very much appreciate your time, and I hope you get answers soon. Thank you for this.
3: Thank you.
0: Virginia Chitango O'Grady is the wife of Ryan O'Grady, a Canadian citizen currently being held in the United Arab Emirates. We reached her in Toronto. We contacted Global Affairs Canada about the case. A spokesperson told us they were aware that a Canadian citizen was arrested in the UAE and said officials are providing consular assistance and are in contact with local authorities to gather more information. They also said that due to privacy concerns, the government cannot comment publicly on consular services provided to specific individuals, foreign legal proceedings, or matters before the courts.

0: This morning, while Keir Starmer stood in front of 10 Downing Street listing off his accomplishments as Prime Minister, he was drowned out at times by Beethoven's Ode to Joy blasting nearby, which is perhaps an apt metaphor for how many in the United Kingdom are feeling at the moment. For the record, here is Prime Minister Starmer's resignation speech.
1: Our reputation in the world restored, with Britain once again standing up for decency, respect, and the rule of law, securing trade deals, standing with Ukraine, standing up for our values, and rebuilding our relationship with our allies in Europe. Change promised by a Labour government. Change fought for by a Labour government. Change delivered by a Labour government. But I know the question being asked now is not who was best placed to change the Labour Party, to take us into power and to begin the vital work of improving lives for millions of people. Those questions have been answered. The question my party is asking now is whether I am best placed to lead us into the next general election. I have heard the answer of my parliamentary party to that question, and I accept that answer with good grace. Every decision I've taken has been about putting the country I love first. That is why I will resign as leader of the Labour Party. I have spoken to His Majesty the King this morning to inform him of my decision. I will ask the National Executive Committee of the Labour Party to set out a timetable with nominations opening on the 9th of July and completed by the summer recess. In the case of a contest, this will ensure a new leader is in place before Parliament returns in September. I will remain in post as Prime Minister until the contest is complete, and I will do everything I can to ensure an orderly handover of power.
0: Keir Starmer announcing his resignation as UK Prime Minister.

0: If you're a regular listener to As It Happens, you know we like to stay up to date on the world of sports. Mostly one sport, wife-carrying. So here is today's sportscast. Wife-carrying, for the uninitiated, is a competition. It involves a team made up of two people. One, referred to as the husband, must carry the other, the quote-unquote wife, through a short race course, peppered with obstacles. Now, wife is a broad term. Team members don't necessarily need to be a man and a woman, let alone married. And typically, the only stipulation is that they must be over the age of 18. In March, after the UK's wife-carrying competition, we reached Finnish winners Teemu Tuvinen and Jaatta Leinonen.
1: I was so nervous. I was afraid Teemu was gonna fall because it was slippery. Yeah. So I just hold tight on my legs and hope for the best.
2: What would you tell people who, well, there's two groups who are listening, I think. One group is gonna say, I'm never doing that. That's crazy. What would you say to them?
3: Maybe just try, and if you're not your thing, then it's okay. But
1: but it's crazy. Yeah, it's crazy.
3: It's very fun and crazy.
0: Teemu Tuvinen and Jaatta Leinonen speaking to Neil in March after they won the wife-carrying competition in the UK. After that interview aired, we got a couple of messages from listeners in British Columbia informing us that if we want to keep up with all the latest wife-carrying results, we don't have to look so far afield. Turns out the annual Scandinavian Midsummer Festival in Burnaby, BC hosts a regular wife-carrying race. This year's event took place yesterday, and Ben Eng and Charlize Galang took home the title. We reached Mr. Eng in Langley, BC, and Ms. Galang in Richmond, BC.
2: Charlize, Ben, congratulations to you both for this huge honor.
4: Thank you so much.
5: Thank you.
2: Charlize, have you recovered yet?
5: Honestly, I've got a really sore neck this morning.
2: Worth it, though?
5: Definitely worth it, yes.
2: Ben, for you, have you recovered?
4: Yeah, luckily for me, I think she took most of the brunt of the fall, so I was okay.
2: Okay, I want to ask more about that in a moment, but let's talk about the celebration first. You won a trophy as well. The prize is Charlize's weight in ale. Have you celebrated yet? Have you cracked that open?
4: I definitely had a few last night, yeah. Should be some good fuel for the rest of the summer, though. not in a big rush.
2: How many cases of beer are we talking about?
4: It was 4 cases, so okay. 4 24 packs. Yeah.
2: And is how does the trophy feel in your hands, Charlize?
5: It's really great. It's so cute. I think they did a great job making that little trophy, and it's great to have something to remember.
2: What does it look like?
5: The awesome experience. Oh, it's just like a Barbie and a Ken doll, but like, spray painted in gold, and the Barbie's on the back of Ken. Yeah,
2: like an actual Barbie and Ken doll.
5: Yeah.
2: And so it was your idea, Charlize, to do this. Why did you want to?
5: I saw this post on TikTok about things happening in Vancouver, and I've always heard of a midsummer festival happening out in like Sweden and stuff. Mm-hmm. And I thought it was really cool that they were having one in Vancouver, so I thought we would go and check it out. And as I checked out their website, I saw the wife carrying contest, and that's the first time I've ever heard of it, actually. And I thought it would be fun for me and Ben to enter.
2: And did it take a lot of convincing, Ben, or were you in right away?
4: Oh no, I was fully on board as soon as I heard it.
2: And so you did the course twice yesterday. There was the preliminary race, and then again in the finals. Ben, was there a point in the day you thought maybe we have a shot at winning this?
4: Yeah, I mean, you know what? I to be completely honest, I walked in there pretty confident. I had a pretty light girlfriend, and I'd like to think of myself as decently athletic. So I thought we had a good shot.
2: And what about for you, Charlize?
5: I was quite nervous. When we walked in, we saw a couple people like with helmets, and I was like, oh God, we look like tiny little kids. I'm not sure if we'd be able to beat them, but I guess tiny's fast. So,
2: and you mentioned a fall, Ben, what happened?
4: Yeah, it was on the first run, the preliminary run, on my second time over the log on the way back. I lost my footing on the landing and just started leaning forward and could not stop. So I had a full crash there right at the finish line.
2: And you, as we heard, Charlize bore the brunt of that?
5: Yeah,
4: I think so.
2: How did you regroup after that for the actual race?
4: She was the first one up after that fall. She pulled me up after that, so she was fully good. But yeah, for that second race, I thought I'd take it a little slower on the way back.
2: Okay, yeah, live and learn. Live and learn. We've talked, you know, in the different conversations we've had on the show about the different techniques for carrying your partner in this race. What did you decide on in the end? Which move was the best for you guys?
5: I think chose the fireman one. Mm-hmm. I think that's what it's called.
2: Yeah. And what is that? Ben? What's that position?
4: Yeah, basically, she's just kind of slung over both my shoulders, like kind of horizontally.
2: Okay. We heard from Teemu and Jata. They were pretty set on the Estonian hold, where her legs are around his neck and then her head hangs down. Did you experiment with the other techniques in your preparation for this?
4: We did try that one, yeah. Maybe because we're a little shorter, it wasn't quite as practical, because when she's kind of hanging down on my back, like, it might impede my leg movement a little bit. So we just decided to go completely on the shoulders.
2: Are you both hooked now? Is this something you're going to try to defend this title, travel around the world? What happens
4: next? Definitely. Yeah. We'll definitely be back next year.
2: Yeah.
5: Even at the one we were just at, there was a couple people from Seattle and Portland just to do that race. So that was really cool to see too.
2: So the fall did not deter you, clearly, and the aches that you have today.
5: Mm-hmm. Yeah.
2: If I remember correctly, Teemu and Jata were not married. You're not married either, so you don't have to be actual husband and wife to do these competitions. But do you think this I'll ask both of you, and Charlize, you can go first. Does this strain a relationship or strengthen it?
5: I think it definitely strengthens it, for sure.
4: I would agree. Yeah, I think we came out of it pretty together. Yeah, I think it was great.
2: Well, congratulations again to you both. Charlize, Ben, I appreciate this. Thank you.
4: Of course.
5: Thank you so much for having us.
0: We reached Ben Eng in Langley, BC, and Charlize Gulang in Richmond, BC.

0: Don't be discouraged from the improbable. Those were Carey Price's words of encouragement to Indigenous youth in 2015. He learned to skate in Anaheim Lake, population 2,000. With no rink for miles, his father taught him to play hockey on a frozen creek. He dreamed of one day playing goal in the NHL. And of course, he made that improbable dream come true. He was in net for the most wins of any goalie in Montreal Canadiens history, 361 in all. In 2015, he won the Hart Trophy for league MVP, the Vezina Trophy for best goaltender, and the Lindsay Award for outstanding player, chosen by the players themselves. And today, he was officially named an inductee into the Hockey Hall of Fame. In 2007, Carey Price spoke to As It Happens from the Team Canada locker room in Leksand, Sweden, where the team had just won the Junior World Hockey Championship after defeating Russia 4-2.
1: We all charged the net and all wound up in the net. So, I mean, I'm just so happy right now. I'm happy for everybody on the team.
2: Now, Carey, you were really a born goalie, weren't you? I mean, your father was a goalkeeper. He named you after a goalkeeper. Is this feeling like destiny has finally come for you here?
1: Yeah, I mean, my dad was a goalie. So growing up, he always had those little tips for me. He's always been there because he's been through everything that I've gone through.
2: Now, I understand that you, for the small community you grew up in, at one point your father actually bought a plane to take you to midget games.
1: Yeah, actually, I was listening to this very show in the airplane and driving in the car for 3.5 hours there and back every day. So, yeah, I can't thank him enough for everything he did.
2: So you actually listened to As It Happens while you were driving around?
1: Yeah, I remember the music. it just seems like yesterday that I was 9 years old sitting in a car in a Ford Ranger. I mean, I can't thank everybody by name right now, but I would if I could. I'd just like to thank everybody for helping me throughout my years, all my teachers, all my coaches, and all my friends that have supported me through all this.
2: What's your message for other young kids who can only dream of what you've done today?
1: Just work hard. I mean, it can happen to anybody. I mean, I'm from a town of about 2,000 people out in the middle of nowhere. So if you work hard at it, anything can happen.
0: From our archives, that was Carey Price in 2007. Today it was announced that Mr. Price will be inducted into the Hockey Hall of Fame.

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0: What makes me feel strong, what makes me feel good, this, protecting Mother Nature.
1: That was Mona Khalil speaking from the southern Lebanese beach, where she spent more than two decades doing exactly that, protecting Mother Nature. Her home was known as the Orange House. It was one of the most recognizable symbols of environmental conservation on Lebanon's southern coast. And in that brightly colored house and the nearby beach, she built a refuge for endangered sea turtles and trained the next generation to protect the country's Mediterranean coastline. On Friday, Mona Khalil died in hospital, 2 weeks after an Israeli airstrike hit her home. She was 76. The Israeli military said in a statement that she was not a target of the IDF and that, quote, there is no known IDF strike in which she was injured, but added that, quote, strikes were conducted in the area after the IDF issued evacuation warnings, unquote. Assad Serhal is the co-founder of the Society for the Protection of Nature in Lebanon and was a friend of Mona Khalil. We reached him in Beirut.
2: Assad, knowing what you know about Mona, did it surprise you that she chose to stay at her home on the beach, despite the dangers?
3: Not at all, because last war, she was forced to leave her home, and she promised her friends and herself that this time she wanna die there, and she did.
2: How did you, as someone who knew and cared about her, was her friend, I mean, what do you say when someone says that?
3: Well, I think she chose her own destiny. And I'm sure that her soul is there. And she devoted all her life for the sea turtles, for that region, for that Hema. And she just decided, the stakes very high. Everybody knew what's going on there. But she chose to go back there. And I think there's a message in Mona's life. Actually, her son died in an accident. And now, again, she dies in a war. And some people, you know, I think she's one in a billion person. And I think she wanted to send a message with this.
2: You met some 20 years ago. There was war between Israel and Hezbollah at that time. When you first met her, what did you think? What was your first impression?
3: Well, she didn't like me much, I tell you that.
2: That was her first impression of you. Why not?
3: Well, she didn't. I was walking to our house with the mayor of the village where she lived, and I wasn't the first one. And she didn't like NGOs. She didn't like environmentalist people. She had her own way of doing things for the nature. She was a loner. But with time, we gained friendship and confidence. And I was lucky explaining to her the importance of the Hema, because I told her one day all of us will leave one way or another. And who's going to protect these sea turtles that you now protect so dearly? And I think it resonated in her head that she need to help us do the Hema on the beach. And that was the first on the Eastern Mediterranean Sea.
2: Tell our listeners what you mean by Hema.
3: Hema, it's an old system. It's about four centuries ago, born in the desert, Sinaitic tribes in Sinai. And then they moved it to the Arabian Peninsula. Abraham created the first Hema in Mecca. Then Muhammad created the second one in Medina. And to me, as an environmentalist, what attracted me to this system, which means in Arabic, a protected area, that talks about nature and people together with the communities. So yeah, I think Mona and the community there took the right decision. Now at least we have 7 kilometers of the most important coast in Lebanon on the Eastern Mediterranean shores that the turtles, you know, as birds, as many mammals, they remember, they're faithful to the places where they were born. And they'll be coming, but the only difference this time, Mona is not going to be there. So at least now we can remember Mona and her legacy, that at least we have a safe place for them.
2: To go back in time a bit to the moment that this idea came to her, that started building this relationship she had with the turtles and the land, it was a visit back to her family's land in the 1990s. Her family had been living in the Netherlands through the 70s, and she saw a female turtle you know, digging in the sand on Al Mansouri Beach. What did she tell you over the years that you knew her about what that moment meant for her?
3: Well, one time, and I think that's when we became friends, 4 o'clock in the morning after a very, very, very long conversation that night. And I was ready and I told her, look, Mona, it's 4 o'clock and I have to go. I have to pay you for my room and I have to sleep there. And this conversation will continue tomorrow. She said, Assad, before you go, I need to tell you something from the heart. I came to the Turtles after the accident and the death of my son. And every time I was at the beach and I've seen a turtle sticking its head out of the water, I remember my son. Mm. And for that, I want to dedicate my life and this place for him. Can you promise me that you will help? And I promised her that night, that morning. So that was the real connection we made together. And that's the day where we decided to do the Hema.
2: I've seen, you know, how sea turtles can nest. And then when the babies hatch and make it out to the water, it's quite moving. But what is it like there? Can you describe this protected area that you love so much, that she loves so much?
3: Yeah, it's one of the best, if you like, most attractive beaches, maybe I dare to say, in the world. And the Eastern Mediterranean with the sandy and the rocky beaches they have here, it's on everybody's agenda to change it into a resort. So it's very, very, very tough to save a place like that. Mm-hmm. So what Mona did, what the community did, what the fisherman community did there under the extreme situation in 2006 is really to be remembered, because that was the start of the Hema, starting from there, the southern Lebanon, with all the tragedies, with all the wars, under such dire straits, and it worked. So I can't explain to you how huge Mona did, not only for the city of turtles, but for the biodiversity, not only for the marine life, for climate change. I think time will reveal how a person can really make such a big impact globally. And at her later years, whenever time allowed, she started bringing young, because she believed in Humat al-Hama, the youth. So she started teaching them something she didn't do before.
2: Her famous orange house. It was actually orange, yes?
3: Yeah, indeed, it was. Between all these beautiful settings between the Mediterranean and the orchards and all the lemons and orange. Yeah, she painted it the way she likes you. And I hope one day they will rebuild it. It's up to the family, of course. I can tell you one thing, though. We rebuilt our center. Also was destroyed during the war up in the mountain, Espinal Center. And thanks to the Huffman family, we renamed it after him, and now it's rebuilt. So the legacy continues, and I hope we can do also in our center a corner for Mona, but most important for the sea turtles. Right there on the beaches, hopefully they rebuild it and it'll become an information center after her name and the sea turtles.
2: Assad, I'm so glad we could speak, and I'm sorry for your loss, but thank you for this.
3: Thank you. Now we're changing her loss into an opportunity thanks to you. And hopefully peace will prevail.
2: I hope so too. Thank you.
3: Thank you.
1: Assad Serhal is the co-founder of the Society for the Protection of Nature in Lebanon. He's in Beirut.

0: The one-foot high kick, the airplane, the knuckle hop. Those events will be familiar to anyone who has watched or participated in Arctic Games, but without the work of Edward Lenny, they might not be. Mr. Lenny has long been known as the father of Northern Games. He learned traditional Inuit sports as a child, but only after returning to his family from residential school. Later, at the official Arctic Winter Games, Mr. Lenny pushed for traditional Inuit events to be included alongside settler sports. Edward Lenny died in 2020, but now his work is being honored with a commemorative Canada Post stamp. His son, Hans Lenny, explained what that means to his family.
1: Very humbled, honored, and just happy. My father is being recognized for all his hard work and dedication for the youth of the Arctic.
2: So why was he so dedicated to these Arctic sports?
1: The first Arctic Winter Games in 1970, he was a bit puzzled, put it that way, I guess you could say the least, that the games that they were having weren't really about the Arctic. So he decided to get some of his friends together and some elders and decided, well, hey, let's have some sports from the Arctic. We can call it, then it could be actual Arctic Winter Games. So it came out as Arctic sports, but he started it through the Northern Game Society.
2: Did he make you do them?
1: To some extent. He didn't really push it on us kids, but back in the day when he first started, they used to do push-ups and do the airplane, and my dad used to throw me on top of their back and just to give them a little bit more, let them try a little harder. Now they got some weight to do their push-ups and even doing the airplane. I remember... The boys that they would just be shaking. I'd almost fall off them because they're trying so hard. I just look up to these guys to this day like they're just solid individuals, and you know, I'm just so glad that they were around and I looked up to them growing up, and that's a thing. So that just passing that on and now seeing it in the youth. You know, my daughter's down in Yellowknife right now. She's the helping with the Northern Game Summit. So that tradition just being passed on. Then that's what my dad was really all about, ensuring that the game stayed alive.
2: Yeah. Did he talk a lot about that, about why that was important?
1: Well, that's when it hit him. He had to remember himself, you know, and this was back, and it only happened when they gathered, you know, because the people back then were still nomadic. So when they gathered and they had their drum dances and to get together, and of course the old time dances, and they had these little competitions, and that's what kept them active.
2: Really, Arctic sports are not about competition, are they? You try to help each other out, and
1: that's exactly right. You try to do your personal best. It doesn't matter if you win or lose. You as long as you excel in your own way.
0: Hans Lenny is the son of the late Edward Lenny. He was talking to Leonard Linklater on the CBC's Midday Cafe.

Bridget Burnett is once again a Canadian. Last week we told you about the Colorado psychologist who had traced her lineage back to a Canadian ancestor and, under a new law, was able to obtain her citizenship certificate. But just a week before she planned to start a new life in British Columbia, she, along with many others, got a letter ordering her to surrender that certificate. Well, Immigration, Refugees, and Citizenship Canada says it has reviewed her files and reinstated her citizenship. So far, it's unclear how many new Canadians were affected by the government's change of heart.

0: That little ditty is a lost piece of music composed by Wolfgang Amadeus Mozart. Sort of. It was dug up from the archive of the National Library of France, and it dates back to the days when Mozart was a 22-year-old music teacher working with a pupil named Marie-Louise Philippine de Bonnière de Guine. She was a pretty skilled harpist, but the maestro grumbled that his pupil had, quote, no ideas at all. This piece and many others were found in a 44-page notebook in which Mozart corrected and elaborated on the harpist's work. It's considered mostly the work of the master himself. Nicolas Tulliez is a harpist with the Orchestre Philharmonique de Radio France, who played the work in public for the first time yesterday. We reached him in Paris.
1: Nicolas, it's a beautiful piece. Were you nervous to play it?
2: I was extremely nervous, yes, but not for playing it. Just like, it gives you vertigo when you think about it. You know, you're the first one to play it in 250 years, so it's...
1: It was daunting. So daunting it can give you vertigo. Yeah. Vertigo, rather. I hear you. Yeah. How did you get over that nervousness?
2: I'm getting over it now. until yesterday, I didn't want to think about it because it's an honor to do it. But at the same time, it's very challenging. And you feel like you owe the audience something that you might not be able to achieve in 1 week.
1: Even those of us who are not experts in Mozart, I think we can hear some similarities there, but there is something rare in that it's, I believe, the only second piece of Mozart's that features your instrument, the harp.
2: Exactly. Yeah. Besides the concerto for flute and harp, there's actually no piece. He didn't like the harp. It's, in his letters, he specifies that this instrument is stupid.
1: He said it was stupid.
2: Thank you for the little. Yeah, some, I'm not stupid, but something like not worthy of his interest, I guess.
1: You still took up, knowing that he hated that instrument, you still took it up. Why?
2: You mean the instrument?
1: The harp, yes. What drew you to the harp?
2: I didn't know. At the time, I didn't know when I started. So.
1: Understood. So this, our listeners heard about how this music was discovered. Did those notebooks, did this information, does it teach us anything about what Mozart was like as a teacher?
2: I think this question is more for a librarian because we don't know exactly what comes first. Sometimes there are corrections, and my understanding at some point, because I play the harp and the librarian doesn't, is that maybe Mozart was actually asking the pupil if it's playable on the harp, because there was some in the manuscript, some passages that were idiomatically written for piano with five fingers, and we only use four, and then it was crossed out, changed. Something that was really hard in the first Mozart handwriting was crossed out with a second possibility, which was much more playable on the harp. So I have no idea, but that's my story behind it.
1: Yeah. When you do look at it, when you look at this music, whether it's the original or not, what that first time you look at it before you play, what were you thinking as your eyes, you know, search the pages?
2: Actually, I started directly on the harp because I received it by email and I didn't take any time looking at it before sitting on the harp. So it was unbelievable experience because that's what I said to somebody else earlier. We played for the opening of Notre Dame recently with the men, and we were there for like a week before the whole world wanted to see Notre Dame.
1: Yeah.
2: Almost the same feeling, like you have something before the rest of the world. You know?
1: Oh,
2: so it's... You're privileged, and at the same time, you need to show it to everybody well. So it's
1: yes.
2: a duty and a burden. I don't know.
1: Beauty and burden at the same time. Quite beautifully said, Nicolas.
2: Yeah,
1: and we actually, I spoke to a member of the choir who came together before the opening of Notre Dame, and she talked about how special that was as well. The music that you played, how does it compare for you to the compositions of Mozart that are widely known and beloved?
2: Let's call it the galant style. So they're very uplifting, joyful. And there's no minor except like two passages in the whole seven pieces. But it's the same in the concerto for harp, flute and harp. It's like energy, major keys and joy, basically.
1: If this wasn't labeled and you didn't know who wrote it, would you think that it was Mozart?
2: The longest one for sure, because it's so close to the concerto. The rhythmical, there's a passage in triplet that's totally Mozart. There are some harmonies There's only one I would definitely be sure. And for us, it's unbelievable because we only had the concerto and now we have a repertoire from Mozart. You have no idea how many phone calls I get from all the harpists in the world. Can you send me the music? Can you send me the music? Yeah, it's like,
1: why do you think it was hidden for so long? It wasn't found until now.
2: That's my question. Apparently, it was not found as a musical, but in a revolutionary, in a different part of the archives, because it's part of the revolution, because the Duke de Guin was a noble guy. So he was stored somewhere else in music. That's what I understood. But honestly, I was so into learning the music that I didn't.
1: I can imagine. And you didn't have you didn't have very long with the music either.
2: He spent like years on the concerto and it's less music than this. I was just wondering like why since February they didn't tell us like 1 week before.
1: They wanted you to be fresh and you did it.
2: We were fresh for sure.
1: You're still recovering. I can tell. You're still on adrenaline. He was not very nice or kind to this young student. Maybe he was being honest. I don't know. We weren't there. Can you imagine what it would have been like to be his student? How do you think you would have done?
2: He was not just teaching. He was teaching harmony. He was teaching counterpoint. He was teaching everything to this girl. So it's when you see this booklet, there are the harp pieces, but there are also string quartet exercises and stuff like this. So she was much more knowledgeable than most musicians her age, for sure now. Mm-hmm. It depends, because in the first, when he met her, the first letters say that he was really impressed by her. And then at the end, he said that she has no potential and she's...
1: What will happen next to these compositions? Are they going to be recorded or performed around the world?
2: From what I got... Everybody's like, all the harpists from each country call me. I want to do the premiere in China. I want to do the premiere in Berlin. I want to do the premiere there. So everybody's waiting for it to be published. Oh.
1: Well, Nicolas, I'm glad to have spoken to you. Congratulations, I think.
2: Thank you. Thank you very much for coming.
1: My pleasure. Thank you.
0: Nicolas Tulliez is a harpist with the Orchestre Philharmonique de Radio France. We reached him in Paris.

0: A true penny farthinger knows that a penny farthing must match the size of its rider, unless you are upstart Dan Bowell of Australia, and your goal is simply to shatter penny farthing world records by getting other people to do the pedaling. Penny farthings are those old-timey bicycles with one ridiculously gigantic front wheel and one distressingly tiny back wheel. And Mr. Bowell, whom, of course, we all know better by his famous nickname Penny Farthing Dan, has built the world's largest and smallest rideable penny farthings. Big Bertha stands at 9'3", and Little B is just 2 feet tall. The records were certified after short rides by riders of somewhat appropriate height earlier this week. After it was all done, Penny Farthing Dan said, quote, "A bigger or smaller bike might be possible, but I think when we go beyond this point, there poses some new challenges and some harder decisions to make," unquote. Penny Farthing Dan, telling it like it is. Dan Bowell's accomplishments reminded us of another penny farthing record. Last July, as it happened, spoke with Lizanne Wilmot, a Canadian living in Australia, who was, and still is, the world's fastest penny farthing rider.
1: Oh, when I was in the race, everything was a bit of a blur. So I was head down, butt up, like just pedaling legs as fast as I could.
2: Now, you have to pedal a lot with a penny farthing. How did your quads feel during that race?
1: Not so much the quads, it's actually the hamstrings. I'm on really short pedals. So instead of being like a full pedal stroke, it's almost like a leg twitch. And completely different muscles than riding my regular track bike. The legs were blown, like it was a big burn.
2: You averaged a top speed of 41.709 kilometers per hour. And that's the fastest for men and women. You must be feeling pretty good about that.
1: Oh, that was a big one, too. The track that we were doing that on is right next to the Bass Strait. So it was blowing a gale that day. So my first effort that I did, I was into a headwind and broke the women's record. And I was just like, okay, here we go. And I still had to do a second run. So Paul Kraft, the announcer, actually did the calculations for me and set me a time. He's like, if you can break that time, you've got the women's record and you've gone faster than the men's. So it gave me a target, and having a bit of a tailwind, I was able to do that second run and just absolutely blow it out of the park.
2: So what appeals to you about riding it?
1: When you're riding a regular bike, you're kind of out there, you're going fast, you're not really taking things in. But when you're on a penny, you almost have to slow down and interact with more people, and it brings you joy. When you're on the penny farthing, you can't help but to smile the entire time.
0: Lizanne Wilmot speaking with As It Happens guest host Megan Williams last summer.

0: The singer Ron Hynes was considered one of Newfoundland and Labrador's greatest storytellers, and that's saying something. More than a decade after his death, an exhibit to commemorate Mr. Hynes is in the works at the Rooms in St. John's. Visitors will be able to see his first guitar, his iconic Newfoundland pin, and old lyric sheets. There will also be a private listening booth where the public can hear previously unreleased songs. Joel Thomas Hynes is Ron Hynes' nephew, and he's on the hunt for his uncle's famous leather jacket, which has been missing for a decade, to include in the exhibit.
1: Oh, when I was in the race, everything was...
2: Well, my grandfather bought it in Montreal in the 50s, and it's a classic biker-style leather jacket with a red liner. These days, by now, I mean, it's 75 years old. I remember the leather underneath the collar and all that is worn right down to the hide, right? And a couple of zippers is torn in places and all that. It looks like an old beater, but it's been around for so long. Ron wore it. My grandfather wore it whenever my grandmother let him wear it, which wasn't very often.
3: Let him?
2: Yeah, whenever she let him, yeah. He used to keep it up in the... I remember he used to keep it up in the shed up top of the meadow. He'd go up there and put it on in the evenings where she couldn't see him. He gave it to Ron in the probably early 2000s. And I remember Ron having a kind of a strange relationship with this jacket. I think it was his father's jacket, and he wanted it, and he didn't want it. And he'd been after my grandfather to give it to him for a long time. Grandfather wouldn't give it to him, and then finally he gave it to him. And then Ron wouldn't wear it for a while, and then he started wearing it. And then he started traveling with it, so it was a good travel jacket. And he'd sort of wear it when he was had a gig downtown and he wanted to rock out or something. And he gave me the jacket. And I wore it for a while. And sometime around 2015, when Ron passed, the jacket vanished. The jacket is a family heirloom, plain and simple. And it was very special to all of us, everybody who wore it, my grandfather included. To me, it's the most iconic piece of his wardrobe, probably because of the journey of the jacket, right?
0: That was Ron Hynes' nephew, Joel Thomas Hynes, talking to Chrissy Holmes, host of On The Go. And here is Ron Hynes with Man of a Thousand Songs.

0: Ron Hynes with Man of a Thousand Songs, and that will take us to the end of As It Happens for this Monday, June 22nd.
1: As It Happens, we'll be back again for you tomorrow. I'm Neil Kirksall. Enjoy your evening.
0: And I'm Chris Howden. Good night.

0: Si bisi nara te kungene nara tutit nunavume nunavimilo. 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
5: How does a superstition get its start? And where does its staying power come from? 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
7: It's a very, very sad day. It's a nightmare.
6: That's Montreal's police chief, Fadi Daguerre, reacting to today's shooting that left three dead, including a police officer. The suspect and a citizen were also among the dead. Police were targeted with gunfire as they responded to reports of shots fired in the Côte-des-Neiges neighborhood. Police believe the suspect acted alone, and Radio Canada confirmed the shooter left a manifesto sharing thoughts against women. Steve Rukavina spoke to one man who witnessed the harrowing experience.
8: Brandon Elkame lives in an apartment right by where the deadly shootings happened. He was at home late this morning when he heard what he thought was construction noise.
9: And what struck me is when I went to look outside, the kids that were playing in the park, their parents literally yanked them off the play structure to just run and get out of here.
8: Elkame says at that point, it was clear something was very wrong.
9: And then 5 minutes later, the gunshots continued. And then the swarm of police just didn't stop.
8: Elkame says he spent a tense few hours following the news and talking to friends and family in an online group chat, trying to figure out what was happening. Elkame saluted the bravery of the officers who responded.
9: I saw the officers jumping out, guns drawn.
8: Elkame says he and his neighbors still can't believe this happened where they live, and he's still shaken. Steve Rukavina, CBC News, Montreal.
6: A proposed high-speed rail line linking Toronto to Quebec City could add a stop in Kingston, Ontario. The federal government has announced it will study the possibility of a southern route for the Alto High-Speed Rail project. That stop in Kingston could connect the line with Via Rail and serve Queen's University students. There has been pushback from farmers along that proposed route, concerned about their loss of land. Transport Minister Stephen McKinnon admits some expropriations are inevitable.
10: Our obvious preference is to negotiate with willing sellers. We know that will not always be possible. It will be a very fair and, as I say, sensitive process.
6: The minister said he's working to ensure the line makes the smallest possible impact on properties along the route. Ottawa wants to dramatically scale up Canada's nuclear power generating capacity. The federal government has announced a new plan to build more reactors and expand overseas markets. As Olivia Stefanovich reports, it's part of a larger goal to make Canada an energy superpower.
11: Today, we are launching Canada's first national nuclear energy strategy.
12: Energy and Natural Resources Minister Tim Hodgson announcing what he calls a nuclear renaissance, a plan to construct up to 10 new large-scale reactors across the country. Key, Hodgson says, to Canada's sovereignty.
11: Energy security